0: and he calls for more public oversight to disarm AI. For NPR News, I'm Claire Giangrave in Rome.
1: Today is Memorial Day, the day when the United States mourns its fallen service members. Flags were placed at tombs at Arlington National Cemetery outside Washington, D.C., but the day has also come to signal the unofficial start of summer, along with sales at area stores. This is NPR. Nearly 1,800 pounds of trash per person is tossed each year in the U.S. That's according to Environment American Research and Policy Center. Giving items a second life keeps them out of the landfill and reduces greenhouse gas emissions. Ben Howell of member station WGLT reports a university in Illinois is teaching students recycling skills that will not go to waste.
2: At Illinois State University, every school year starts with a front yard free cycle. As senior Malia Bermijo says, she raced to grab one of the hot ticket items.
3: I was told, be a jerk and run, so I sprinted as fast as I could straight to this futon.
4: And you sat down and you claimed it?
3: Yeah, I sat down and I claimed it. Oh, we got pillows now too.
2: Students like the free items, but what it is really about is the unification of convenience and sustainability. Here's Elizabeth Reed of ISU.
5: What better way than before they even start their first class to expose them to the idea of reuse and resource sharing.
2: Community effort is how real change is created, she says. For NPR News, I'm Ben Howell in Normal, Illinois.
1: On Wall Street this week, investors will get a closer look at inflation with the Commerce Department's monthly release of economic data looking at household income and spending along with inflation. It's a report closely followed by the Fed. Inflation jumped recently as energy prices surged because of the U.S.-Israeli war in Iran. This as newly sworn in Fed Chair Kevin Warsh takes over with former Fed Chair Jerome Powell on the Board of Governors. I'm Janine Herbst, NPR News in Washington.
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7: A listener note. In this program, Bill Schiebler, Vietnam Army veteran, shares stories that contain graphic descriptions of wartime bodily harm and death. Parts of this program may not be suitable for all audiences. Listener discretion is advised. As a matter of courtesy, respect, and confidentiality, Schiebler chose to use fictitious names for some of his platoon members.
8: Hello, I'm Jack Depke, and this is Grace Under Fire, Reflections from Combat in Vietnam from Inner Journey Productions.
9: We were walking beside a trailer one day, and I rounded a bend. Less than 30 feet from me was a North Vietnamese soldier who had the bead on me. He had his weapon cocked right at my forehead. Before I could do anything, he just went click, click, click. He was out of ammunition.
8: In 1965, Bill Schiebler, 24, was the first lieutenant sent to fight in the Central Highlands of Vietnam with the 1st Air Cavalry Division. After 5.5 months of ferocious combat, Schiebler was one of just 4 soldiers left from the 186 men who were part of his original rifle company. Schiebler was wounded multiple times, receiving 4 Purple Hearts and a Bronze Star for valor. In combat, Schiebler had to kill many enemy North Vietnamese soldiers and only survived himself through a series of what Schiebler considers miracles. Today, Bill Schiebler is married and a grandfather. He's a retired marriage counselor and family dispute mediator and suffers from multiple sclerosis. He's also the author of a book titled The Extraordinary Power of Kindness, True Stories That Will Enrich, Encourage, and Inspire You. In the following interview, this Vietnam veteran shares some of his inspiring stories from his remarkable combat experiences in Vietnam, in the hope his story will help others learn, heal, and move on to achieve a richer, more meaningful life. Before being sent to Vietnam for combat duty, Schiebler's platoon has a chance encounter with a civil rights leader.
9: When I went into the Army in the spring of 1964, it was only 2 months after integration had come in. I had come from a real small town in the middle of Wisconsin where we only had 1,100 people. We had never been raised with any black Afro-American people at all. I was shocked to see that probably 80 to 85% of my platoon of 45 people was comprised of black people. There was just seething unrest in the South. Fort Benning, Georgia is the world's largest infantry post, and that's where we were stationed, just down in the southwest part of Georgia. We were ordered to go over west of there to a little town in Alabama called Selma, Alabama. A lot of the black leaders in the South had decided to march from that little town over east of there some 50 or 55 miles to the state capital of Montgomery, Alabama. Roy Wilkins went along, Ray Abernathy, Jesse Jackson was a young fellow, Martin Luther King. Our platoon, I commanded a platoon of about 45 men. We were ordered to go over to Selma, and when we got there, these people had already left, so we never even saw any of the unrest. But we were given an order to guard a garage. We probably were there for 2 or 3 days, wondering what in the world is so important that we have to have a whole infantry rifle platoon guarding this garage for. And early that third or fourth morning, a huge motorcade returned. There were probably 50 or 100 cars, and it stopped right in front of our positions across the street. And out stepped from the first car Martin Luther King. Oh my gosh. I wonder if the garage we have been guarding could possibly be housing his car. And as he approached me, I started to walk out into the street toward him. I said, "Good morning, Reverend King. My name is Bill Schiebler. I'm a northern boy, and I don't know much about your cause, but I deeply respect what you are doing." Well, then I snapped to attention and saluted him, and he just rushed up to greet me and hug me. He said, "You are the first white man who has ever saluted me. We are all brothers and sisters." Oh, what an experience that was. And that morning set the tone for our platoon, which we were being prepared for to go into combat. I can't help but think that maybe some of the black people who we had in our platoon had more respect for me at that point, because I had showed a sign of respect to their civil rights leader.
8: 1965. Integration in the Army has just begun. Racial prejudice and animosity are running strong in the Army. Having just arrived in Vietnam, racial tension in Schiebler's platoon explodes.
9: We had a man in our platoon named Rodriguez who was a Puerto Rican fellow who was a tremendous soldier. He would carry out his orders very faithfully. We never had to discipline him in any way. And one night we were back at our division's base camp. We had very makeshift positions. There was no concrete, no roads, all mud. We were right adjacent across the street from a huge ammo dump. All these artillery shells and grenades and bullets and explosives. I walked out of my little officer's tent to go back toward where my position was, and it came over the radio, and we were never supposed to use a name over the radio. "Lieutenant Schiebler, Lieutenant Schiebler, Lieutenant Schiebler. Rodriguez has shot up the tent. He's shot up the tent." And I was hearing this firing going along, and I couldn't figure out what was happening. And right out of my platoon's tent, it was a large tent. We had probably, since we were never up to full strength anyways, we could have had maybe 30 or 35 little cots in there. They're collapsible cots. It was at night, and I could see the brightness of the lights on in the tent pouring through the canvas sides of the tent as the bullets went this way. And the firing stopped, and I saw a shadowy figure run out of the tent, run into the ammo dump. And I ran over there to our tent and walked in, and here were 4 people dead just around the spot and probably 7 or 8 others wounded very badly. I thought, oh my gosh, who did this? Who killed these people? They said, "Rodriguez, he's run across the street into the ammo dump. He's starting to pull grenades and throw them out." I thought, oh, courage. This man's under my command. I am responsible for what this guy does. If this ammo dump goes up, I mean, it's going to be the worst explosion anybody could even dream of. By this time, several people had showed up. They were all aiming their weapons, all ready to fire to shoot Rodriguez. I gave out a direct order. I said, "Men, don't do this. Give me a moment to try to talk to him." I was so scared, I was just shaking. I walked toward him. Rodriguez had his weapon aimed right at me. I got to within about 10 or 15 feet of him because I walked with him with my arms spread out and he knew I didn't have any weapon. I said, "Rodriguez, this is Bill. Something terrible has happened. How can I help you? Would you let me give you a hug?" Boy, God had to be speaking me right there to say the right words for Rodriguez. There's nothing short of a miracle there. I ran up, and he lowered his weapon. He came over, and he hugged me, and he just went to pieces. He said, "Sir, I just couldn't take it anymore. I couldn't take it. I had saved up almost $350 to send home to my mother and my sister. Our father is dead." Back in those days, $350 was a lot of money. These four black men had come in and had pushed him aside and had ripped open his footlocker and taken all of the money he had saved to start to gamble with it by playing cards. And Rodriguez just lost it. He shot all of them to death right on the spot. And he wounded a bunch of other people in the act. And as this is all happening, I said, "Hey, it's okay. It's all over now." I said, "Would you let me take your weapon from you so we don't have any problems?" He let me do that. Probably three or four MPs were right there on the spot to get that weapon out of there. We walked back to the edge of the dump and across the street, and they obviously arrested him and carried him away. I never saw him again in my life. That night, I walked into that tent. They had taken body bags in there, and the medics had come to extract the wounded people. I gathered all of our remaining men together. And that night, I started to use first names. They all knew my first name was Bill. It was always Lieutenant or Sir to them. And I knew their first names as best I could because it was just as we had gotten to Vietnam. We hadn't gotten into very heavy fighting at this point. But I insisted that we go around our whole entire platoon to talk about what our name was and forget rank. Where we are from, who was in our family, or what our dad did, or what we had been trained to do. We talked way on into that night. I had cleared it with my company commander to do this because he knew the problems that had evolved. But that night, after each of our men had gone around, I just said, "Fellows, we have got to start to act together as a family. We're a family comprised of all sorts of races. We're comprised of different ages. We have different backgrounds. We're different parts of the country. I'm a northern boy. Some of you guys are from the south, the west coast. You're from ghettos that would make Watts look like a golf course. We have all we can do to get by just alive. This is going to be terrible for us. We're going to have to start to act together as a family. And any new replacements we get, we're going to have to clue them in right away that we are a family. We watch out for each other. You're going to be on my flank trying to save my life. And I'm going to be trying my darndest to be on your flank to save your life." And that was a wonderful experience that night that I have carried through with me to countless situations in daily life. There's a nice ending of the story. I heard that Rodriguez was released within just a few years after this had happened. I think they realized that it was combat duress at that point, but it certainly, in a tragic way, taught us a very valuable lesson. And to my surprise, it worked so well in our platoon that the other three platoons in our rifle company also had talks like this, and I think it helped us to become a much more effective fighting unit.
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12: 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These caps would affect advanced healthcare degrees, including nursing. The lawsuit warns these new rules will worsen the healthcare worker shortage. But Republicans say the fears are overblown. How new limits on student loans could impact our healthcare. Next time on 1A.
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8: I'm Jack Depke, and we're talking with Bill Schiebler, Army Ranger and Vietnam War veteran, sharing reflections from his inspiring and grueling combat experiences in Vietnam during 1965 and 66. Bill Schiebler's attitude about race relations is transformed by his decision to add a troublemaking black soldier named Jimbo to his platoon. This decision ultimately transforms Bill into an advocate for racial harmony and diversity.
9: We had a black fellow in our platoon, and I commanded not the company, but just the platoon of the 45 people. And his name was Jimbo, and he had a terrific problem with getting into trouble. He had been in the Army for 7 years and was still a basic buck private, just the lowest rank other than recruit that one could be. Nobody wanted to have him. But I decided to have him in my platoon. But I also knew something about this man, that he had an incredible physical physique. And I had been in paratrooper training with him, but I kind of had a feeling that there was something more about Jimbo than was being let on. He had never been given a chance. Everybody just felt that he was a dud. But without a doubt, he turned out to be the finest person in my platoon. And at one point, I asked him if he could be my RTO. The RTO means that he's a person who walks beside you as the radio telephone operator. And I looked at him and I said, if you even look at me, I'll kill you. And he looked at me and he said, if you ever look at me, I'll kill you. Well, I was just kind of half joshing, half serious. But I think to this day, he was dead serious. We had to say this to each other because in combat, our fighting was very close quarters. We couldn't afford to have the enemy looking at me and saying, gee, there's the platoon leader. He's giving an instruction or an order to his radio man. Vice versa, the radio man looking at the platoon leader. Because the very first thing the enemy tried to do was to wipe out our medics, the platoon leader, the key platoon sergeants. This got so ridiculous that we wound up wearing absolutely no rank. We had to do it that way because they would have picked us off if they would have seen our rank. Jim came up with terrific ideas. I think that he just relished the idea of being given some responsibility. He was as responsible and dependable as anybody I could even imagine. It got to the point where the men really grew to enjoy him and love him. He was just the backbone of our platoon, even more so than myself. We were having a terrible time with a brand new weapon called the M16. It shot 16 or 17 rounds a second, and a round is a bullet. And if we put it on fully automatic, we couldn't hold the weapon down. It just fired so fast. But we were having a very difficult time with it jamming. And under close quarters with the enemy, sometimes people are only 15 or 20 feet away from you, you can't afford to have a weapon jam. Jim came up with the idea that instead of putting 20 bullets in these little rectangular magazines, put 19 bullets in there, and then it won't jam. Well, we loved that. And then he came up with another idea. On the 16th bullet, put in what is called a tracer round. It's white phosphorus in the tip of the bullet so that as you fire it out, you can see the bullet going out in the air. And that meant that you only had 3 left. Even though Jimbo had solved most of the problems of our weapons jamming, to clear the weapon from jamming, if it did so, we had to use a cleaning rod, and we had a critical shortage of cleaning rods. The reason he became so popular was that he would do anything to try to fight for our cause. We were always short of cleaning rods, and I can remember one day a full general landed on our zone, and he came walking right up to the general. He said, "General, when are you going to get us some cleaning rods?" And there was a lieutenant colonel with the general who said, "Soldier, you talk like that, you're about to be court-martialed." And he looked right at this colonel, and he said, "Let me tell you something. I don't care what you people do to me." He said, "Anything is better than going back up on that hill. I'll be glad to get to the back where all you

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1: Shouting at, talking at a four-star general. And the general finally gave the order to the colonel. He said, let's get out of here. And that very same afternoon, we got a supply chopper that flew in with so many cleaning rods. I'm sure each of us had probably 5 or 10 cleaning rods, but regardless of what had happened, he got the job done. Jimbo got the job done, and for the first time, we were able to have enough cleaning rods. Another wonderful contribution that he made to us. We had just a terrible time with malaria. In fact, it got to a point where our malaria rate was almost 21% for a while there. That meant one out of every five people was coming down with malaria. And Jim devised an idea to take 3 square feet from a mosquito netting and to wrap it around our helmets at night so that we could keep our heads away from the mosquitoes. And it cut down drastically the malaria rate in our unit, and the full 1st Air Cavalry Division was so impressed with his idea that they wound up just making a standard procedure for him. We were really losing medics. A medic is just a key person in an infantry platoon. They were getting hit and taken out of action very fast. And Jim came up with an idea. He said, hey, why don't we use these old Claymore mine bags and have a medic bag out of that? We had some green engineer tape and we had some red engineer tape, and he devised a way for us to put the crosses on all of our bags. So in essence, we all became medics. And when that happened, our rate of casualties of medics went way down. It was just ingenious like ideas like that that really helped.
2: In a surprise mortar attack, Jimbo is severely wounded. Later that day, Schiebler is wounded too.
1: Our final day of combat came. It was on a Sunday of February 20th. We unknowingly landed right smack dab in the middle of the communications company of a North Vietnamese regiment. We were probably outnumbered at least 30-1. We had absolutely no idea that we were in the middle of such a large force. As we were walking down a trail, suddenly a mortar round exploded among Jimbo, our black medic, Doc Hudson, and myself. I was thrown backwards, but fortunately didn't even have a scratch. Jimbo was just severely, critically injured. There were chunks of meat the size of the palm of my hand ripped out of the backs of his legs. I could see his bare bones, his femurs. I thought for a quick second, my God! His flesh and blood, the same color of mine. The only thing is the difference of the color of skin, which is a couple of thousandths of an inch thick. Is this what all these racial problems have been for? And I just lost it. It was one of the few times in combat where I lost what you call effective control of your command. I just went behind a tree and just started to cry because I knew that was all over for him. He was medevaced out. I was never to see him again until we got back that night to our base camp. We were lying in a mass hospital, really out in the front of our lines, and they mortared and destroyed the tent right next to us. Here we were thought we were out of it, but we weren't. We were still in really bad shape. Jim and I were evacuated out through a large coastal city called Quy Nhon, Vietnam. We were evacuated to the Philippines and into Japan, where we started to recuperate. One of the last times I ever saw him was when we got orders to go back to the States. And Jim's orders were to go to Denver, Colorado, to Fitzsimmons Army Hospital at that point. I was to go back through Los Angeles. I was very saddened. At this point, I remember Jim sitting on the edge of the bed, and he said, "Sir, you got to come to see me. You got to come to see me." I said, "I'll be there. I'll always be there for you." And I'm going to try to tell this. This is hard to recount. My uncle and aunt lived in Denver, and I went to see them. And I called Jim on the phone at Fitzsimmons, and I told him I was in Denver. He just

0: preached over the phone. I said, I'm here. I'm here to see you. And they loaned me, my uncle and aunt loaned me their car, so I drove out there that afternoon. When I drove up to the MP gatepost at Fitzsimmons Hospital, I was just shocked. Here, Jim had crawled out, had really limped out with his two crutches all the way from the hospital. This is hard to recall. He saluted me as I went through the gatepost. Oh, there were probably 5 or 10 cars behind me, and the cars could see a white man jump out of the car, namely myself, to go to hug a black man, a white officer to hug a black enlisted man. And it was so good to see him. We had just an absolutely wonderful reunion, but that had to be one of the nicest homecomings that I had from Vietnam. Jim went on later. Obviously, he was 100% disabled with his legs, and he wore huge braces so he could kind of shuffle along. Jim went back, went through school, got a master's degree in organic chemistry, had a wonderful wife, 4 lovely daughters, and his own dance band. And that's what happened to him. I've never seen him again. We kept in touch for a few years, and tragically, he died of complications of kidneys a few years ago. But I just will never forget him, because I think he had profound effect upon my life and my attitude toward different races. I will do anything to go out of my way to try to be kind to people of different races.
1: In mid-November 1965, Bill Schiebler's platoon is part of a larger force engaged in one of the infamous battles of the early Vietnam War, fought in the Ya Drang Valley, which became known as the Valley of Death.
0: One night, some of our units got overrun. We were in a terrible battle in the fall of 1965. That was the first real big knock-and-down-and-drag-em battle. The 1st Air Cavalry Division was the first division of its kind in the world, namely that it didn't have vehicles as we know of them. It had helicopters. This battle was the Battle of the Ya Drang. It was a valley where this was happening, and some of the units got overrun that night. People were trying to get out probably 30 or 40 feet beyond their lines to bring back mortally wounded men who were so bad off. They were just dying out there, and unfortunately, they were crying out to their mothers to save them. That had to be probably, without a doubt, one of the most haunting sounds I have ever heard in combat. The North Vietnamese were walking among some of these men and finding them and saying, oh, broom, and they would kill our men right on the spot. I tried to keep them crying. This just brings back terrible memories. It was so hideous. It seems like yesterday that it happened. I was a small town kid. I mean, I had no idea of anything like that. I mean, just to see such viciousness with people.
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6: I'm Indira Lakshmanan. Since the start of the second Trump administration, the U.S. has deported more than 600,000 migrants and detained nearly 400,000. A new study looks at the effects on the children of those detainees. That's next time on Here and Now.
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1: I'm Jack Depke, and we're talking with Bill Schiebler, Army Ranger and Vietnam War veteran, sharing reflections from his inspiring and grueling combat experiences in Vietnam during 1965 and 66. Bill Schiebler risks his life to rescue his friend Paul Mobley, a fellow officer stranded behind enemy lines. During the rescue effort, Schiebler must make a decision to kill or save a wounded enemy soldier. Remembering advice from his grandfather affects his decision.
0: I think he felt it might be the last time he would ever see me. And I remember he grabbed my forearm and he said, "Bill, you be kind to the enemy prisoners you take. Just remember that God loves them just as much as he loves you." I thought, I didn't know what to do. As it got into combat, it was very easy for us to become very hateful toward our enemies. They didn't take any of us prisoner. We found the bodies of some of our men who had been strung upside down by trees and laced with hand grenades, and they had pulled the pins on the hand grenades and had blown our people just to smithereens. They had just blown them to bits. We got a call late that night from our second-in-command of our company, a wonderful fellow named Paul. Paul was lost and stranded out way beyond our lines. He had a radio man with him, and he had a couple of enemy prisoners. We said, "Don't worry about it. We'll come to get you." I volunteered to go get him because Paul had been my closest friend in our company of the officers, and I felt that Paul would have done the same thing for me had he been forced into the same situation. We had 10 men with us. I had asked for some volunteers, and our men knew that it was either that or to set up what was to be a very dangerous ambush that night. So they volunteered to come because we had absolutely no idea that the enemy was out there. And had they known it, I don't think the men would have volunteered, because all we knew was that Paul Mobley was lost way out there beyond our lines. On the way out to locate him, we passed very closely to a couple of large enemy patrols. We just stopped and froze. We didn't move a bone as two large patrols. We had 10 people with us, and these were probably 30 or 40 people. We would have never been able to exist with that. And I remember the one patrol passed us. Now, this, mind you, this is in the dead of the night. I'm sure they were less than 20 feet from us. We were so superbly trained that we just stopped and froze, and the patrol passed past us. We were going out to Paul. The enemy patrols were moving from our right to our left, laterally against us. So they were moving past us, not at us. And it took us a couple of hours to reach him. And when we got to Paul and located him, he was there with his radio man and a couple of North Vietnamese prisoners. In the dark of the night, I took a red flashlight. We had red adjuster filters on our flashlight so they couldn't see very far. I shined the flashlight down at the feet of this North Vietnamese prisoner, and his feet were just masses of bloody pulp. And I was so antagonized by these people at Hull. They had mistreated our American forces at that time. And for a fleeting moment, I thought, well, maybe one bullet would just solve the problem. Let's just get out of here and just get back to our own lines. And that very instant, I thought, what did Grandpa say? "Bill, be kind to your enemies." I thought, okay, spare his life. Be kind to that man. And I took this prisoner and I lifted him up. I'm tall, I'm 6'4", but this little guy probably couldn't have been anything more than 5'2 or 5'3". And I just flipped him up and flipped him over my back and started to carry him. I had my weapon in one hand and was just cradling his leg in the other hand. I was so fortunate because that huge North Vietnamese unit had moved through by the time we started to go back. We would have never had a prayer had they been still there. But we carried him back. I started to walk with him. I had absolutely no idea how far I was going to carry him. I wound up carrying this man probably well over 2 miles. And as we went along, this man started to cry. It was a very quiet weep of sobbing. Without realizing what I was doing, I just nudged his leg with the arm where I was carrying him. This guy starts to kiss me on the back of my neck. I was so embarrassed. And it was over 30 years before I was able to admit to tell a story. I just wasn't prepared for something like that. But I learned a very valuable lesson with that. I found out that emotions spread like wildfire through an infantry unit. And they can be emotions of hatred or of fear. In this case, it was an emotion of kindness. My men saw me carrying this prisoner. We turned him over to the rest of the men in the platoon. And my men started to do kind things for him. One of our medics took some salve and treated his legs there so that the infection would be waylaid. And we had another one of our men, I think one of our machine gunners, took off his backpack and took a machete and cut it in half and made some leggings for this man. That was the emotion of kindness running rampant in our unit. We turned this man over to our company, and they in turn had him taken up to the division headquarters. And I thought, we'll just never see this man again. That would be it. But about middle morning, the word came back from our division that this man was just totally hostile. He wouldn't talk to anybody except the tall one who had carried him. Well, they were giving the order for me to be taken up to the 1st Air Cavalry Division's headquarters. I went up there, and I got out, and I confronted this man, and this is all being done through an interpreter now. I tried to tell this man, and I took my bayonet off, and I drew a circle in the ground resembling the United States, and I put a little loop in the upper part of the circle to resemble Wisconsin. I'm trying to tell this guy that I am from Wisconsin, and I have three children in our family. I'm the middle of the three children. Nothing. He didn't even break a smile, just nothing. I thought, well, I don't know what to do here. If he's not going to talk to me, obviously we've got to get intelligence information out of him. We had probably 10 or 15 Americans standing around him, but I handed my bayonet to this North Vietnamese prisoner, and all of our guys just gasped. They were ready to click their weapons on full automatic if this guy even looked the wrong way. But I handed the bayonet to this prisoner, and he in turn started to smile. He drew a long loop in the ground and cut it in half. One half was South Vietnam, the other was North Vietnam, and marked an X up there and told us that he had two daughters. We had found a commonality that transcends any nationality. Here is a North Vietnamese and an American talking about their families. And he turned out to be not a young kid as I thought he had been, but he turned out to be the highest ranking sergeant major who had been captured, to my knowledge, thus far in Vietnam. By the time he was done, he had provided critical intelligence information that helped us to save the lives of countless men. And that lesson to me was an absolute key lesson that I learned in my life that I've carried forth since then, that kindness really paid off for us that night. Just by being kind to this man, we were able to extract the information that we needed. I never forgot that about kindness. And sometimes in daily life, when I see somebody I don't care for, I'm tempted just to say, hey, Bill, be quiet. Just remember that God loves that person just as much as he loves you.
1: Late one night, Schiebler and 10 of his platoon are positioned to spring an ambush. Unprepared for the hundreds of North Vietnamese soldiers approaching on the trail, Schiebler and his men remain quiet and undetected. But the unexpected happens. Schiebler's Army Ranger training saves them from sure death.
0: A lot of times at night, we did a lot of our fighting at night. We were required to go out beyond our lines. We would take usually 10 people with us. We'd have a machine gun with us. We were always told never to go out parallel to our own lines because down the line, one of our friendly people would open up on us. So we were required to go out at 90-degree angles, perpendicular to our line. And I went out this one night with a patrol. We had no idea of what we were getting into. We were probably only 5 or 6, 10 feet or so from the edge of a trail where the North Vietnamese started coming down this trail. There seemed to be hundreds of these people, only 10 of us. And again, Jimbo had taught us, don't spring that ambush too fast, because you better watch out that you're not biting off more than you can chew. And I was lying there, and all of a sudden, this unit decided to take a break. I was so scared. I was just absolutely shaking with my body. One of the North Vietnamese saw that my helmet, he thought it was a rock. And he came over, and he prepared to sit down on top of my helmet. And you do what you have to do with your body. I was in absolutely great physical shape, as all people in combat are. You're hungry, you're tired, but you're in great physical shape from moving through the bush for hours every single day. Well, I grabbed him with my right arm, and with my thumb and my forefinger, I cut off his nose air supply, and I mugged him so that he couldn't scream. And I ran my bayonet through his throat. And my bayonet went off into the palm of my hand, and I was injured by that. And for a long time, they said, well, gee, you can't have a Purple Heart from that because it's a self-inflicted wound. Then again, other people said, yes, you can, because it was a result of enemy action. I think the best assurance that I had for staying alive in combat, other than the good Lord upstairs sparing me, was Ranger training. Ranger training was so good. I mean, I knew immediately how to cut off his air supply and what to do. I had been trained to do that. I think that training was above and beyond what a lot of infantry soldiers go through. The first time I had to tell that story, I just virtually went to pieces. I just broke up. I was forced to tell that story probably 4, 5, or 6 times. It was very upsetting, with tears, the whole thing. The second time I had to tell it, I noticed something very interesting happening to me. Each time I told this story, it became a little bit easier to get it out of my system. That was a wonderful healing, a wonderful catharsis for me. I passed this experience on to other combat troops out there who cannot talk about the war. But as for myself, I can only say it has helped to be able to get that out of my system. And right today, as we're talking here, I look at a scar on my right palm of my hand. I think, gee, that was really sad. One night I had to bayonet an enemy soldier, and God forgive me, but I had to do that. But it's been easier for me to talk about it over the years when the question has been asked of me.
1: Schiebler and his men make a faithful decision. After the aborted ambush, Schiebler realizes hundreds of enemy soldiers will be approaching their company's front lines. To avoid being trapped, Bill and his 10 men must head back to their lines at night, something their war training has taught them never to do. You're likely to face friendly fire, your own side shooting at you.
0: Little did I realize that after I had had to bayonet this man, my evening was just beginning. We radioed and we said, we've got to get back to our line because we're being squeezed. This enemy may start to move toward us. We're getting squeezed between the enemy moving toward us and our own lines. They said, you got to be kidding me. You're out of your mind. You don't want to ever return to friendly lines at night, because if one person doesn't know you're there, you're going to have the whole thing open up fire on you. We said, well, we've got to return. We don't have any option. I said, okay, we'll get the word out. About 60 to 7,500 feet, I don't know what it was, very close range. We're making our way back, and all of a sudden I heard this, choo, and that was an M79 grenade launcher, and this live armed hand grenade flew right at my forehead. I had only enough time to say, whoa, and it landed. But it all happened so fast that you get down, and this grenade, oh, I can't believe this, it landed only about 3 feet from my body. Obviously, with an American grenade, you should be blown to smithereens by that. And what happened is that about 30 pieces of metal shrapnel blasted the base of my heel, in the inside of my heel, toward the outside. There were 4 of our 10 killed by the grenade. Everybody was wounded by the grenade, either killed or wounded. Oh, it just started. All of a sudden, our whole entire rifle company, 186 people, they all opened up on us at point blank range, firing at us.

0: my gosh, we're screaming on the radio to stop, to stop. Fortunately, there was a little bit of a dip there. We were in this dip, and the bullets were going over our heads, probably about 3 inches above our heads, and we had been spared from that at least. But in the ditch, one of our men had fallen on top of a little pygmy rattlesnake. The doggone thing couldn't be 18 inches long. He was more concerned about getting that doggone snake away from him than all the people who were firing at him. And we didn't return fire. We just kept saying, stop, stop, stop. And I can tell you that we had a very famous war photographer along with us named Eddie Adams. And Eddie Adams had received 3 or 4 Pulitzer Prizes. His most famous one was in Saigon, showing this fellow executing a North Vietnamese who's captured. But Eddie had left a little small cassette hand tape running in his pocket that night. I forgot to tell you that my buddy Paul Mobley, who I had rescued that night, went on to become a head of the White House detail for the Secret Service, and he guarded, 5 or 6 different presidents. And when this fellow named John Hinckley tried to assassinate President Reagan, it was Paul who jumped over Press Secretary Brady's body and tackled Hinckley. Paul had some wonderful connections, and he had the connection of talking with Eddie. They had become close friends, and Eddie let Paul listen to this one night. He said, hey, Paul, that night that the guy opened up on that patrol coming back in, I had my tape crying. Paul says, what? And here, 32 years later, Paul sent me a copy of that tape. I can hear myself screaming for the firing to stop. And finally, the firing did stop, and we said, please come and get us. Well, then they realized that they had been firing at what we call friendlies. One man didn't get the word. He had been back beyond our lines going to the bathroom. And he was the one who had opened up on us with the M79. And the medics brought stretchers out to get us, and I couldn't walk. And this man came out, and I just was so angry at him. I just screamed at him. In fact, I took my weapon by the end of his barrel, and I just threw my weapon at this man. And he ducked, and it went sailing over his head. And then I caught myself, and I started to cry. And he came up and hugged me, and we both cried. It was just, he felt so badly, but it wasn't his fault. We tried to console each other the best way that we could. He had no idea we were out there. He was just trying to do his job.
1: Bill Schiebler returns to the States as a wounded veteran, struggling to adjust to civilian life. He recalls a flashback experience that terrorizes him. Using concepts from his Army Ranger training, Schiebler works through his problems, ultimately deciding an act of forgiveness will help him heal.
0: We were told never to walk on a trail because that's where the booby traps were. We were walking beside a trail one day, and I rounded a bend, and probably less than 30 feet from me was a North Vietnamese soldier who had the bead on me. He had his weapon cocked right at my forehead. Before I could do anything, he just went click, click, click. He was out of ammunition. In that fleeting moment, I looked down on his belt, and there was a bottle that had webbing around it that obviously had explosives in it. And I flicked my weapon onto full automatic and just sprayed him. When one of my bullets hit that bottle, it just blew up and blew him just to pieces. My whole life had flashed in front of me, not what I had experienced so far, but toward the future, to what my hopes would have been if I could have been able to live through combat. I got back into the States, and I was having a real Dickens of a time of it. My mother and dad were very patient with me. I would turn on water faucets at night. I would look around corners before I went into a room. I slept outside for 45 nights trying to work it out of my system. And I had to go back up to Minneapolis from Wisconsin. And I was driving down one of the avenues one day, and I looked into a restaurant that was a pizza place. And here were these same bottles with candles with webbing around them. I had a terrible flashback. I just started to shake. The whole idea of our Ranger training was to accomplish something that we didn't think we could do. When I saw that, those candles in that pizza place, I knew I was going to have to go in there and to confront that problem. That was the only way that I could get it out of my system. I finally returned to the restaurant the next evening and just started to look at that bottle. I just put my hands in my arms and just started to sob. What I didn't realize is that the waitress and the manager had been noticing me. The manager had recently lost a brother in Vietnam. And I think that somehow he related that there was something in that bottle that was just causing me to sit there to just sob. They brought up a free pizza. They said, "We just wanted you to have this." I just thought it was another act of kindness toward me. But I got into my car that night and I started to think, something's not working out here. I don't know what this is. And I passed a floral shop and I decided to go in the next day to buy a couple of red roses that would remind me of the blood all of our men had shed. I had an idea of taking these roses out and putting them on the gravesite of another fallen soldier. I didn't really put it together at that point what was happening to me until I got out to Fort Snelling Cemetery, one of our big cemeteries. I got out of the car and was going to go through the gate to put the rose on one of the gravesites when I noticed an industrial lawnmower mowing the grass in the ditch. It suddenly occurred to me, what was I doing? I was going out to the cemetery to not only ask for forgiveness, but to give forgiveness. And I thought, Bill, you're not going to get over this unless you muster the courage in your heart to forgive your enemies. And I took those roses and I laid them down in the ditch and carefully covered them with grass. That was the symbolic gesture that I tried to make to say, hey, enemies, I would like to know that I forgive you also. I couldn't believe how the feeling of release, relaxation just overwhelmed me. Gosh, I got up and I started to smile. I never did go into the cemetery. I turned around, jumped in my car, and drove 206 miles home to Wisconsin, where I was from, got out of the car, went in, relaxed with my mother and dad, who were absolutely dumbfounded. I was able to have a nice night of sleep that night and be able to put the tension behind me. And as I look back right now, I think that that symbolic gesture of putting those roses in that ditch to say, hey, enemy, I want to forgive you. That gesture was without a doubt the most helpful thing I could have done to help me adjust back into civilian life from combat. As I go through life, I find out how important it is to not only ask for somebody's forgiveness, but to take a grudge out of my heart, to wash my heart clean of it, to forgive others.
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4: I'm Indira Lakshmanan. Since the start of the second Trump administration, the U.S. has deported more than 600,000 migrants and detained nearly 400,000. A new study looks at the effects on the children of those detainees. That's next time on Here and Now.
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0: Good evening. I'm Amna Nawaz. Jeff Bennett is away. On the NewsHour tonight, the U.S. and Iran work toward a deal to end the war, but obstacles remain, and both sides suggest a breakthrough is not imminent. The Pope calls for stronger regulation of artificial intelligence in a sweeping manifesto focused on the potential dangers to humanity. And Judy Woodruff looks at a statewide effort in Ohio to identify the final resting places of thousands who fought in the Revolutionary War.
1: These grave sites will not live on forever, but to be able to document them is the best thing we can do, because that will outlive all of us.

Major funding for the PBS NewsHour has been provided by the ongoing support of these individuals and institutions, and friends of the NewsHour, including Leonard and Norma Klorfine and the Judy and Peter Bloom Kovler Foundation. And with the ongoing support of these individuals and institutions.

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1: Welcome to the News Hour. On this Memorial Day, Iranian and U.S. officials agree progress to end the war has been made, but how much remains uncertain. President Trump suggested this weekend that a deal was close, before saying that the U.S. is in no rush to reach an agreement. As negotiations resume today in Doha with a visit by senior Iranian officials, Iran acknowledged agreement on many points, but said the signing of a deal was not imminent. Nick Schifrin's been tracking the statements and updates, and he joins us here now. So, Nick, let's start with the U.S. The president was very positive over the weekend about the potential for a deal. What did he say today?
2: He was very much on the fence about the possibility of a deal today. This is what he wrote on Truth Social this morning. It will only be a great deal for all or no deal at all. Back to the battlefront and shooting, but bigger and stronger than ever before, and nobody wants that. But as you said, on Saturday, he wrote that an agreement had largely been negotiated, and that led to prominent public criticism from Israel and some Republican allies that want to restart the war. So what's in the deal? Senior administration official brief reporters this weekend, a European and a regional official confirmed that this is the outline of the deal as it is right now. In the first phase, Iran would open the Strait of Hormuz and the U.S. would end its blockade. Number two, the war would end, including Lebanon. We'll talk, Amna, more about that in a moment. And the third phase is in principle agreements. Iran limits its nuclear program and the U.S. lifts its sanctions. And if that third point sounds familiar, Amna, it is. That is the core of the 2015 JCPOA nuclear deal, and it's also the core of this deal. So that brings us to the second phase. Iran would freeze its uranium enrichment for TBD years, likely somewhere between 10 and 20 years, but that is still under the negotiation. Number two, Iran would export its nearly 1,000 pounds of highly enriched uranium. The senior administration official admitted there's a question about how precisely to do that, but did say the Supreme Leader had signed off on that in principle, and an Iranian official has told me that Iran is willing to export to the IAEA, but not to the U.S. Mm-hmm. And thirdly, in exchange for all that, the core of the U.S. offer, lifting sanctions, unfreezing assets. Senior administration official said the more accommodations that Iran makes, the more money the U.S. would free up. As the official put it, quote, no dust, no dollars, a reference to the enriched uranium. But the senior administration official acknowledged, Amna, there is no guarantee, in this person's words, that this makes it through the Iranian system, and lots of details to be worked out.
1: Meanwhile, we saw President Trump also try to expand the negotiations. Tell us about that.
2: Yeah, so the president has spoken multiple times to regional leaders and really beyond the region, some of the people, some of the countries that are helping mediate, and that he is now pressuring them. And he said that if Iran and the U.S. signs this deal, then they must sign a deal with Israel. This is what he wrote. I am mandatorily requesting that all countries immediately sign the Abraham Accords. Now, today, the Abraham Accords includes the UAE, Bahrain, as well as Morocco and Kazakhstan in green there. The president announced today that Saudi Arabia and Qatar would be required to join, followed by Pakistan, Turkey, Egypt, and Jordan. And he said if they don't, they're showing, quote, bad intention. So clearly he's trying to sweeten the deal, but it's left a sour taste in some regional officials' mouths who I've spoken to. Mm-hmm. They were very shocked about some of this language, almost the threat that the president made. And let's be clear, Amna, this is dead on arrival. The Saudis reiterated today that the only way they will normalize with Israel is that if Israel undergoes a, quote, irreversible path toward Palestinian statehood.
1: You mentioned talking to some Iranian officials. What are we hearing publicly from Iran today on all of this?
2: As you said at the top, Iran's top negotiators visited Doha today. And we've seen in the U.S. concern about Iran's leadership being fragmented. Well, Iran's foreign ministry spokesperson today did acknowledge some progress, but blamed American leadership for the holdups.
3: It is true that we have reached a conclusion regarding a large part of the topics under discussion. But to say that this means the signing of an agreement is imminent, no one can make such a claim because policymaking and decision-making in America have become caught in a kind of institutionalized instability.
2: As for Iran's promises, at this point, there is no public confirmation that Iran is willing at all to restrict its nuclear program going forward.
1: Meanwhile, this is a war that the U.S. and Israel launched together in Iran. What's Israel saying about the possibility of a deal?
2: Israeli officials publicly questioned the deal, calling it, quote, a bad deal this weekend. Today, a senior Israeli official messaged me saying that the president told Prime Minister Benjamin Netanyahu that the president will remove all of the enriched uranium from Iran, not just highly enriched uranium, all enriched uranium for Iran. I'm not sure if that's accurate, but Israel is pushing on another subject, and that is Lebanon. Mm-hmm. Today, Israel announced that it hit some 70 sites across the country today, what it called Hezbollah command centers and weapon storage facilities. Lebanese officials have said that 3,100 people have been killed in Lebanon since March. Iranian officials do tell me, Amna, that part of this deal is Israel stopping in Lebanon, but U.S. officials today blamed Hezbollah, not Israel, and said that Israel, quote, would never be expected to passively absorb any attacks.
1: See what happens next. Nick Schifrin tracking it all. Thank you, Nick.
2: Thank you.

0: We start the day's other headlines in California, where authorities say a large tank full of hazardous chemicals is no longer a threat to explode. Fire officials say an overnight inspection found that a crack had relieved some of the pressure inside, calling it incredibly positive news.
1: What the goal was last night was to confirm that there was no pressure in the tank. We knew there was a crack, but we didn't know if that crack was full thickness and relieved the pressure.
0: Firefighters have been spraying the tank with water since it began overheating last week. It contains as much as 7,000 gallons of methyl methacrylate. It's a toxic chemical used to make plastic parts. Officials say the risk to public safety is ongoing, and evacuation orders remain in place for some 50,000 residents of Garden Grove, California, near Anaheim. In Washington, D.C., officials say a bystander who was struck in Saturday's shooting near the White House remains in serious but stable condition. Investigators say the suspect, Nasir Best, had previous encounters with the Secret Service and a history of mental health issues. The 21-year-old was fatally wounded during a shootout with officers. In a court filing, Acting Attorney General Todd Blanche cited the incident as a reason to push forward with President Trump's ballroom project, saying it, quote, underscores the critical need for top-level, state-of-the-art security at the White House. Russia is warning of systematic and consistent strikes on Ukrainian military facilities in Kyiv and is urging foreigners to leave the city. That's according to a statement from Russia's foreign ministry, which says Foreign Secretary Sergei Lavrov told Secretary of State Marco Rubio about the impending attacks during a call today. The readout says Lavrov went so far as to warn U.S. diplomatic staff to evacuate the city. The warning comes after Russian forces pounded Ukraine's capital over the weekend. Authorities say at least two people were killed and more than 90 others injured. The head of the World Health Organization says at least 220 people have now died from the ongoing Ebola outbreak in Central Africa. In the Democratic Republic of Congo, the number of suspected cases has now surpassed 900, and officials say the outbreak is now outpacing response efforts. At checkpoints between villages in the eastern Ituri province, where the outbreak is believed to have started, health workers are screening people passing through to try to curb the spread of the disease.
2: If we see someone with a very high temperature, we hold them here, and then we call the ambulance, which will take them to the hospital for appropriate care.
0: Meantime, in neighboring Uganda, health authorities say they found two new Ebola cases, bringing the total there to seven. Uganda's president has urged his people to stop shaking hands as part of efforts to limit infections. In Saudi Arabia, the annual Hajj pilgrimage officially starts today. Officials say more than 1.5 million pilgrims have traveled to Mecca amid soaring temperatures and instability brought on by the Iran war. Many spend the first day in a vast tent camp in the nearby desert. Before that, pilgrims were seen circling the cube-shaped Kaaba in the Grand Mosque. The pilgrimage is one of the five pillars of Islam, and every able-bodied Muslim with sufficient means is expected to take part at least once in their lives. U.S. financial markets were closed for the Memorial Day holiday. Elsewhere, Americans marked the occasion with parades and commemorations for those who've died while serving in the military. Washington, D.C. hosted what's billed as the nation's largest Memorial Day event, featuring marching bands, veterans, and active military members, among others.
3: Present!
4: Present!
3: Heart!
0: Elsewhere, President Trump laid a wreath at the Tomb of the Unknown Soldier at Arlington National Cemetery. In his remarks, Mr. Trump honored the nation's fallen soldiers, saying, quote, "We salute them, we exalt them, and we thank them for all that we have and for all that they gave." And Toshifumi Suzuki, the driving force behind Japan's convenience store culture, has died. As a businessman, Suzuki took the 7-Eleven brand from a single store in Tokyo in 1974 to an empire of more than 20,000 locations across Japan. These konbini outlets provide busy office workers and families with sandwiches, rice balls, and fresh meals on the go, a retail experience unlike similar stores in North America. The Japanese company that operates 7-Eleven said Toshifumi Suzuki died of heart failure. He was 93 years old. Still to come on the NewsHour. Supporters of the Make America Healthy Again movement share frustration over some Trump administration policies. Tamara Keith and Amy Walter break down the latest political headlines. And we speak to ESPN analyst Mina Kimes about her new role hosting the Scripps National Spelling Bee.
4: This is the PBS NewsHour from the David M. Rubenstein Studio at WETA in Washington, headquarters of PBS News.
0: Pope Leo called for artificial intelligence to be disarmed in his first papal encyclical, calling for major regulation to protect against potential risks, including war and economic dislocation.
5: Artificial intelligence needs to be disarmed. The word is strong, I know, but deliberately chosen because this moment needs words capable of attracting attention, awakening consciences, and indicating paths forward for humanity.
0: Leo signed the text on May 15th, 135 years after his namesake, Pope Leo XIII, signed his own transformational document on workers' rights during the Industrial Revolution. For nearly 400 years, popes have used encyclicals to impart Catholic teachings. In his more than 42,000-word text, Leo wrote, quote, "It's not enough to invoke ethics in the abstract. Robust legal frameworks, independent oversight, informed users, and a political system that does not abdicate its responsibility are required. A more moral AI is not enough if that morality is determined by a few." I'm joined now by Christopher Hale, who writes Letters from Leo on Substack. Welcome, and thanks for being here.
6: Thank you for having me.
0: So you wrote that that line, Leo's line calling for AI to be disarmed, is the line to remember from his papacy. Why?
6: You know, when he first got elected on May 8, 2025, he said that he wanted a peace that was unarmed and disarming. So this phrase is something he uses again and again and again. I think it's noteworthy that he used that phrase to describe peace, because the biggest part of this encyclical was not theology. It was not even economics. It was war. Yeah. He's very concerned about the use of AI in war in particular. So I think it's a very good description of what he's hoping for.
0: Who do you think he was talking to and delivering that message?
6: I really think there was really two main audiences. It was the government here in Washington and around the world, and Silicon Valley itself. Christopher Owa, of course, was there in the room with him. Anthropic had that infamous fight with the Pentagon in February, and the White House ended up blacklisting them from government contracts. Mm-hmm. I think that Pope Leo XIV, from my sourcing, found that Anthropic was courageous in that decision, standing up to the government. But there's also a third source I think he's speaking to as well. It's getting a little less attention. He's really speaking to consumers. He wants us on our phones, Wes. He wants face-to-face encounters. He wants, you know, children and families to have dinner without phones. Mm-hmm. So a little less screen time. So he's talking to everyone, in fact.
0: I want to jump into a little more of what Pope Leo had to say, but you mentioned Christopher Owa, and we should note here that there were some pointed critiques of AI companies in Pope Leo's remarks. Despite that, Anthropic co-founder Chris Owa, as you mentioned, was invited to be there and to speak. Here's a part of what he had to say.
7: AI development is concentrated in a handful of wealthy nations. How will we ensure that the gains of AI are shared globally? We do not have a mechanism for this. It is an unsolved problem. And it is the kind of problem the church has historically refused to let the world ignore.
0: Why invite Ola to the Vatican, and what did you take away from his remarks?
6: I think that the reality of it is a church cannot be Luddite. They can't simply reject technology. A lot of people were hoping actually for harsher critique of AI. And but Leo XIV says that AI is in fact inevitable, and we need to find good actors to play with. And I think he saw, and Christopher Owa, quite frankly, unlike some of his competitors, someone who is willing to play ball with ethics. I've been working in this industry for a long time. Really, the Vatican's been doing this for a decade, reaching out to AI companies. Mm. And more than anyone else, Anthropic has played ball, unlike his competitors.
0: There were, as you mentioned, some big existential views on war in particular. Pope Leo talked about the use of AI in war as a sin, a betrayal of the just war doctrine. What did you make about the way he talked about that, the just war doctrine? Folks will remember there was a lot of back and forth about this when Vice President J.D. Vance criticized the Pope for weighing in on the war in Iran. What did you take away from it?
6: The American people are definitely getting a theology lesson. St. Thomas Aquinas, St. Augustine's coming up again and again. I think what he was saying is just just war doctrine really is a six centuries old tradition that didn't really imagine a world where human actors were not being the ones to make decisions. Pope Leo XIV is aghast by war. He was very aghast by the beginning of the war in Iran when 168 children were killed at that school in Iran from forward. But I think that he actually thinks there's two levels of war. There's the atrocity of war waged by humans, but I think he finds the idea of wars waged by machines against humans to be even more of an atrocity. So he wants the Catholic social justice theory, a just war theory, to really address this head on going forward.
0: It was striking the way the encyclical covered so many concerns around AI, about risks to children and society and so on. He also wrote this. He said, "The pursuit of greater profits cannot justify choices that systematically sacrifice jobs." What exactly is the Pope calling for here?
6: I think he's calling for regulation, much to the chagrin of many in Washington. J.D. Vance famously goes to Europe in February 2025 at the beginning of his term and says, we need to stop talking less about guardrails and disruption and talk more about innovation. And Pope Leo XIV is saying, actually, we do need to talk about guardrails. We do need to talk about disruption. Leo XIII was really concerned about the Industrial Revolution, what it would do to workers. It really gave birth to the labor movement and to labor unions. I think Leo XIV is looking for some kind of social movement as well, against safeguarding against the atrocities that might come from economic dislocation due to AI.
0: Separate from AI, we do need to know that the Pope made an historic apology for the Vatican's role in legitimizing slavery, for the failure to condemn it for hundreds of years. He called it a, quote, wound in the Christian memory, one from which we cannot consider ourselves detached. It's a very big moment for the Church. Why this moment, and why make that message in this way?
6: You know, he is the first U.S.-born pontiff. He knows in the flesh and his own experience, his own demographics, his own roots, the effects of American slavery. And so I think it's twofold. I think he realizes it's the 250th anniversary of his home country, and we're not hearing a lot about the failures and sins of the American past in our own government. So I think he's actually putting his voice out there as a moral leader globally. But also it's very clear that he sees that there could be affronts to human dignity, not dissimilar to slavery, coming forth in this era as well. And I think he fears that AI could exacerbate that problem.
0: He did announce very early in his papacy he considered AI to be the biggest challenge facing humanity today. Wrap up everything you heard in the encyclical today, everything you read, and in terms of how it informs his papacy moving forward.
6: You know, Pope Leo XIV is a consumer of Western media. He's the first pope to own a cell phone, to own an Apple Watch, to send an email. So he experiences the technological revolution in the flesh. So when he was writing this document, he was not writing about something he read about. He's writing about something he's experienced. And so I think his own experience informs this. And he's concerned not just for humanity, but for our posterity. He is the Pope of our children. And that's, I think, his biggest concern.
0: Christopher Hale, man behind the Letters from Leo Substack. Great to have you here. Thank you so much.
6: Thank you for having me.
0: When he left the presidential race, Robert F. Kennedy Jr. galvanized his supporters to vote for Donald Trump, which helped to propel Trump back to the White House. The president promised to let Kennedy go wild on health care policy. But as fans of Kennedy's Make America Healthy Again, or MAHA movement, have learned, that promise has limits. And now some MAHA voters are feeling disillusioned. Ali Rogan recently spoke to some of them.
8: I was on a bridge during rush hour.
9: Ohio mom Nancy Fuller was waving the flag on the nation's health problems long before she supported Robert F. Kennedy Jr. for president. Her motivation? Her son, Steve, now 33, a visual artist with autism and epilepsy.
10: Steve's art is so unique. And what's fascinating for most artists to appreciate is that there is no draft.
9: As a child, Steve was nonverbal, and doctors warned he would have a lower quality of life. Fuller says they had few answers, so she sought them out herself.
11: I know that your journey with Steve has made you MAHA before MAHA was a slogan.
10: Exactly. Steve is like a canary in the coal mine. He's very sensitive to toxicities in our air, food, and water. And he's singing, and he's calling out to be helped.
12: Most American children can no longer go fishing with their father and come home and safely eat the fish.
9: Fuller began following Kennedy as his profile rose as an environmental lawyer and activist, speaking out about clean water and pesticides, including against agrochemical company Monsanto, creator of the herbicide Roundup.
13: Kills the root, kills the weed.
9: In 2018, Kennedy helped win an almost $300 million settlement for a man who blamed his cancer on Roundup's active ingredient, glyphosate. The World Health Organization labeled glyphosate probably carcinogenic to humans in 2015. Kennedy's controversial opinions on vaccines also resonated with Fuller, who describes herself as, quote, vaccine hesitant. She questions whether vaccines played some role in Steve's autism. Dozens of studies on different vaccines have found no connection to autism.
10: I am a proponent, actually, of vaccines, but I also think there's a subpopulation of people that are very sensitive. There could be a contributing factor of the vaccines and the environment to what kind of set off the autism in my son. I do believe that.
9: Fuller was thrilled when Kennedy ran for president, but the lifelong Democrat was torn when he dropped out and endorsed Trump.
10: I did have to kind of hold my nose because my vote for that ticket was a vote for RFK Jr.
9: And a vote for him to make good on his campaign promises.
14: We're going to ban the worst agricultural chemicals that are already prohibited in other countries.
9: But in February, the president issued an executive order to increase domestic production of glyphosate, citing national security concerns. Then Kennedy gave Trump political cover, writing on social media, "I support President Trump's executive order to bring agricultural chemical production back to the United States.

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1: I do believe he knows the harm this toxic chemical does to people.
2: And now the drug company Bayer, which owns Monsanto, is lobbying state and federal lawmakers to pass laws protecting it from health-related lawsuits.
3: Thank you for standing up for our next generation.
2: Last month, the Supreme Court heard its case as MAHA supporters rallied outside. The Trump administration urged the court to rule in favor of Bayer.
4: Well, I'll tell you, I'm a conservative, and I do support President Trump, but I do not agree with everything he does. And this is one thing that I was highly disappointed that he did this.
5: I thought he would be on board with, you know, especially, you know, holding people accountable for things. And having RFK Jr. in there, too, I thought would help. So it is very disappointing.
2: A recent Politico poll found that a third of Americans now identify as MAHA supporters, and half of them view limiting pesticide use as a core issue of the movement.
6: I knew that if there was an issue with moms that could make or break the MAHA coalition, it was pesticides.
2: Alex Clark is the host of Culture Apothecary, a podcast produced by the young conservative group Turning Point USA. She said her listeners, many so-called MAHA moms, felt betrayed by Trump's executive order on glyphosate.
6: You know, these voters want fight Trump. They don't want ballroom Trump. They want the man who promised to fight the system. And for MAHA moms, that includes Big Ag and Big Chemical.
2: In what was viewed as a White House attempt to make amends with MAHA, Clark was part of a delegation who met with Trump and other officials last month.
6: We laid out how upset we were and how upset MAHA voters are on the pesticide issue. MAHA could absolutely be decisive in the midterms. The political power of MAHA is that these voters are movable. In a midterm, movable voters decide everything.
7: Early on, we were just super, super grassroots. So we
2: voters like Elizabeth Frost, a political consultant and activist in Southern Ohio who worked on Kennedy's presidential campaign.
7: It was such an interesting experience to see this massive tent that Kennedy was able to cast. People showed up to knock doors for Trump, people who could barely stomach the thought of it because that was what they wanted to do for the sake of advancing MAHA policies.
2: Frost now leads the grassroots group MAHA Ohio. Like many Kennedy supporters who adopted the MAHA label, she feels the Trump administration is dismissing this valuable group.
7: You know, having Kennedy there beside you for your press conferences, it is not enough. If Kennedy, as the head of HHS, isn't being fairly listened to on this issue, we've got a number of major problems for this relationship.
2: Frost says ahead of the midterms, she's interested in candidates who aren't afraid to challenge Trump on issues like pesticides, like Republican Thomas Massie in neighboring Kentucky. He co-wrote a bipartisan bill banning glyphosate manufacturers from legal immunity, but he lost to a Trump-endorsed candidate in his primary.
8: Would you prefer a candidate backed by Trump and MAGA or someone backed by Kennedy and MAHA?
7: We're very much more aligned with MAHA values than anything that we're seeing coming out of the White House currently, and people are going to show up to vote for change.
2: Back in Cincinnati, Nancy Fuller says her MAHA values will be a filter in the midterms and that she isn't ready to give up on Kennedy.
9: I'm not in his shoes, and he's got to pick his battles to bring health to America. And if that's something that the President of the United States wants to do, you know, I don't want to see him get fired. I think at the end of the day, it's a chess game for him. And he has to move the chess pieces where he can advance health.
2: In the game of electoral politics, MAHA voters can be kingmakers. And they still have plenty of moves left to make. For the PBS NewsHour, I'm Allie Rogan in Cincinnati, Ohio.
10: A big week ahead in Republican politics as President Trump's fight to reshape the Republican Party comes to Texas tomorrow to try to take out another incumbent senator. And Democrats weigh how to move past 2024 losses with the midterms fast approaching. For more on all of this, I'm joined by our Politics Monday duo. That is Amy Walter of the Cook Political Report with Amy Walter and Tamara Keith of

0: NPR. It's great to see you both.
1: Hello. Good to be here.
0: Quick recap, as I know you've all been following this as well. President Trump has now, over the past few weeks, helped to oust Indiana state senators who opposed him, Louisiana Senator Bill Cassidy, who voted to convict him in his impeachment trial, Kentucky Congressman Thomas Massie, who opposed some of his policies. President Trump is now heading to Texas tomorrow to back the Attorney General Ken Paxton, who is trying to unseat the incumbent Senator John Cornyn. Tam, what is the president's message here, and is it going to work in Texas?
1: It certainly could work in Texas. The president is never more powerful than he is in Republican primaries in red states. And that is what he has proven in all of these cases, is that among Republican primary voters, he has a lot of sway. However, the universe is much bigger than Republican primary voters. Mm-hmm. And some of the actions that he has taken as president recently have caused backlash from within his own party, because many other members of Congress, in fact, are running in purple states, purple districts, and don't want to have to run on President Trump's retribution campaigns.
0: Amy, Democrats like this. They want to run against Ken Paxton.
2: Yes, they
0: in
2: do.
0: Texas. Tell
2: yes.
0: us why.
2: Yes. Well, he's got a lot of political baggage, not the least of which he was indicted and impeached in the state. He has personal baggage, and he's a terrible fundraiser. So Texas is a state that is very expensive to run in. This is going to cost the party a lot of money. Even if they were to succeed, they're going to have to pour and divert money that was supposed to go to states where they feel like they have a better chance of winning, or where they could hold on to incumbents under trouble that are in trouble and move it there. I think last week was also the perfect example of Donald Trump's ability to make the campaign in 2026 more about him and less about what actual voters are interested in, and certainly what Republicans who are up in 2026 would like him to talk about, whether it's going after members of his own party, whether it is the ballroom that he's still fighting for the funding there, and then this anti-weaponization fund. It, literally, if you asked what could the president do to make life harder for his own party, I would point to last week and say that.
0: Well, Tam, you've been out talking to swing voters for a new project. What do they think about all of this?
1: Yeah, the project is called Swing Shift, and I'm talking to about a dozen swing voters who have agreed to keep talking to me over the next 3 years. They are not bringing up the president's retribution campaign. They don't really care about what's happening in Republican primaries. Mm-hmm. They're talking about gas prices. They're talking about grocery prices. They're talking about the cost of living. They're talking about wanting to have a better future for their kids. They have real concerns about the state of the country. I asked them for a word or phrase to describe the current state of the country. All of these voters have voted for President Trump sometime over the last 10 years, but they describe it as chaotic, a hot mess, divided. Three people said divided. Two people said chaotic. There's a great well of dissatisfaction about the current state of the country.
2: Yeah, and I think this is the other thing to really keep in mind when we talk about the Republican base. There's the MAGA base, of which Donald Trump is the king. There's no doubt about that. And the MAGA base turns out in primaries. But there are a whole bunch of people who either identify as Republicans or voted for Republicans who don't identify as MAGA. They're not necessarily anti-Trump. Yeah. They just don't center their identity around him. And it's those voters that we're seeing in polls who are the least enthusiastic for voting. And so what Donald Trump has done, essentially, both with this retribution campaign, but also with not focusing on the economy and the things people are saying that they care the most about, is he's winnowing his base down to its absolute smallest core. And the rest of those voters are now outside of that. Now, are they going to show up in November? Maybe. Are these Republicans going to vote for a Democrat? Unlikely. But he's not making it easy.
0: Amy, let me stick with you on this, because we saw the Democrats finally release this autopsy report from the 2024 right. election loss last week and all its sort of unfinished, heavily notated yeah. form. This, as we've talked about before, this is supposed to be a good time for Democrats. We're supposed to be carrying momentum leading into this midterm election. How are you looking at them right now?
2: Well, let's start with this. First, an autopsy or a look back on what went wrong is not going to be the reason Democrats win or don't win in 26 or 28. Mm-hmm. But I think what it highlighted is the growing frustration among party regulars, activists, about the head of the DNC. DNC has been having so much trouble raising money. They have been outraised by multiples of, I can't even tell you how many, by the RNC. And here's the thing. The throw weight, the financial throw weight of the party is not what it used to be back when I started doing this. They were everything. Now you have super PACs and billionaires that can fill that void. What the DNC and the RNC can do, though, that makes them very important, they set up the rules for how you get nominated to be your party's person to take the presidency. They set the dates for when we have primaries and which states go first. And they have the rules about the delegates. If voters within the Democratic sphere and the activists in that Democratic sphere don't trust the DNC to do this well, that is very dangerous going into 2028 if people within the Democratic Party are fighting amongst themselves about how the process works.
0: Tam, what do you make of it?
1: Yeah, I mean, a document that lacks a conclusion about what went wrong is a great metaphor for how things are going right now. Democratic voters are dissatisfied with the Democratic Party. So this autopsy is not necessarily a surprise. It's sort of more of the same of the way Democratic voters perceive the party. What I will say, though, is there were well-crafted autopsies that came after Democrats lost in 2004, after Republicans lost in 2012. And then the parties nominated people that were definitely not contemplated by those autopsies. The 2012 autopsy saying that Republicans needed to do immigration reform and really try to win over Latino voters. And then they nominated President Trump. And obviously in 2008, President Obama kind of came out of nowhere as well. So at this point in the cycle, neither of them had burst onto the scene in a way where people would have thought, oh, well, that is the solution to this party's problem.
0: Right. Tam, before we go, less than a minute left, but I have to ask you about this, because last week we saw some rare defiance among Republican lawmakers here in Washington leaving before they acted on the president's priorities. We know a lot of that concern was over that new anti-weaponization fund, concerns about who's going to get that money. Do you see that as new pushback? Is that something we're going to continue to see from them when they return to town?
1: I think that Republicans in the Senate are going to have to figure out how to solve that problem, because Democrats are going to put up for a vote amendments that get them to weigh in on that. And I don't know of many Republicans who want to run on a $1.8 billion slush fund, money from which could go to people who stormed the Capitol on January 6th.
0: Tamara Keith, Amy Walter, great to see you both. Thank you so much.
1: You're welcome.

0: Memorial Day was first established after the Civil War, but has become a day to mark all those who died serving in the military. As the nation celebrates its 250th anniversary, Judy Woodruff reports on a local project to mark our revolutionary origins and the final resting places of some of the nation's first veterans. It's part of her series, America at a Crossroads.
1: And today is Turkey Run?
2: Yep. Turkey Run Cemetery, Fairfield County.
3: For nearly a year, Matthew Lucas, often joined by his wife Brenda, has logged more than 6,000 miles on the hunt for specific markers of Ohio's Revolutionary Era history.
2: So this one.
1: This has to be it.
2: Yep, there's a SAR marker, 1776 marker.
3: The graves of Revolutionary War veterans.
2: James Lamb, 79 when he died. Still a nice stone.
1: Yeah.
3: Lucas is part of a statewide project of volunteers trying to mark all of the estimated 7,000 Revolutionary War veteran graves in Ohio.
2: At first, it popped up on my Facebook feed, so I started doing some research on the project, what they were trying to do, and I thought, well, I don't know how many Revolutionary War soldiers there are around here, but let me see if I can find three. My goal, if I can find three Revolutionary graves, I will be happy.
4: And now you're at?
2: And now I'm at 490. Tunis and Francina.
3: At each grave, Lucas marks exactly where the site is using GPS, its condition, any markings, and even the direction it faces.
2: That one is definitely west.
3: All that information, along with, eventually, photos, are collected in an online database.
2: When I found this project, going, okay, I can pay honor and respect to them by finding their graves, marking them, acknowledging them, so it's permanent record then forever. That you can look up and see, wait, that's my five times great-grandfather, and I know exactly by GPS where they're buried at.
4: What is it like for you when you find a grave or when you get there and you make the connection, oh, this is it, this is the real place where someone was laid to rest?
2: I still get butterflies. I still get excited.
5: We have probably over 400 known veterans in Hamilton County. So.
3: Krista Horrocks is the project manager for the Revolutionary War Veterans Graves Project and works for the Ohio History Connection, a statewide history organization.
5: These grave sites will not live on forever. There's nothing we can do to stop the erosion permanently. But to be able to document them is the best thing we can do, because that will outlive all of us.
3: The project is part of Ohio's 250th Commission, just one of the 56 state and U.S. territory local planning groups formed for the anniversary.
6: America's history is more than the Founding Fathers. It's more than what happens in Washington, D.C. It's more than what happens in big cities. It's people's stories from every corner of the country.
3: John Dichtel leads the American Association for State and Local History, which is supporting local efforts to celebrate the 250th, including by bringing together these state-level commissions. The focus on local efforts is a lesson from the last major anniversary, the bicentennial in 1976, when national planning was turbulent. Federal organizers were accused during the Nixon administration of being overly commercial and trying to exploit the bicentennial politically. And the bicentennial itself occurred less than 2 years after President Nixon resigned and a year after the U.S. evacuated from Vietnam.
6: Some of the things we saw is that the kind of big, grand efforts to organize often got caught up in politics and funding issues. So one lesson we took was that it really needed to be grassroots, locally planned, kind of bubbling from the bottom up.
3: Dichtel says the enthusiasm for the bicentennial also had a lasting impact on history organizations. More than 30% of all history groups that existed in 1980 were founded in the bicentennial era.
6: We're not just leaving the 250th to the National Park Service by itself or the National Archives or some commission to find the meaning of and come up with the big programs and projects for it. That, you know, people are going to make the semi-quincentennial what they want. And for all the planning you do, you cannot predict how people are going to engage with that. So you really just want to be ready.
3: Back in Ohio, Krista Horrock says the Grave Project is also building on research from around the bicentennial by groups like Sons and Daughters of the American Revolution. But just as important, she says, it's igniting public participation.
5: Yes, you can go to an event, you can go to a reenactment, all that is super fun, but to be able to contribute and say, I helped make this project possible, I think that's really what engages people and why we've had so much interest from people who aren't typical historians.
7: I've been close to this cemetery 100 times, never knew it was here.
4: There was no marking?
7: Nope, I mean, there's no marker by the road, there's no marker anywhere that it's back here.
3: Measuring less than a fifth of an acre, Ritter Cemetery in Pickaway County has exactly one Revolutionary veteran grave, according to historical records. But the headstone itself is missing.
7: Worst thing about this cemetery and others is, as you can see, stones are just piled up. So I actually went through every headstone I could find, hoping to find that stone. When I didn't, then I did the rest of the research, because I don't want to mark somebody here unless I'm 100% positive that they're here.
3: Now, armed with additional documentation, Lucas marked the site using his phone. It's for a Hessian soldier who fought for the British, was captured, and then decided to join the colonists. Lucas says he hopes to eventually pinpoint the exact burial location using older records and get a replacement headstone.
7: So if I can get that marked, it's just going to be wonderful. Most of the time spent on the project has been sitting right here, 2 to 3 hours every night after work.
3: For Matthew Lucas, this research has been a crash course in Ohio's colonial history.
7: Before the project, I had no idea how many, why they move here, why did they pick Ohio. And then I slowly found out it's because they were given the land. The government had no money, so instead, we'll give you land in the Northwest Territory, and then maybe you'll pick up your roots, pick up your family, go to the middle of nowhere to start a new life over again. That part just amazes me.
5: One of the things I have found the most exciting about this project is just being able to do a little bit of research.
3: Horrock says the project is a great opportunity for Ohioans to feel a connection to their local community. And some volunteers have gone above and beyond, cleaning graves in addition to marking them.
5: They really lived very incredible lives. And for the local communities to know that and to be able to own that and say, these are the people who a lot of times help them establish these little local communities all over Ohio. And then for people maybe even to make those genealogical connections. So finding out this was actually my ancestor and I had no idea. That's to me so exciting.
3: Today is the final day to mark grave sites, but already more than 4,300 have been cataloged. Over the next couple weeks, researchers will clean up the data and remove any duplicates, with the online database going live again on July 4th.
1: So that's his original stone.
7: That's his original.
3: Since we visited with Matthew Lucas in April, he has marked more than 200 additional graves, bringing his total to more than 700, the most out of any volunteer in the state.
7: Future generations can always just stumble across it. I mean, the picnics, the parades, and all that are wonderful, but this is something that can last so much farther.
3: Using this milestone moment to document the past for our nation's future. For the PBS NewsHour, I'm Judy Woodruff in Pickaway County, Ohio.
0: Well, the tournament to crown the nation's top speller is almost here. The Scripps National Spelling Bee begins tomorrow in Washington, D.C., bringing together 247 finalists from all 50 states. These spellers emerged from millions of competitors across the nation, all dreaming that this moment from last year could be theirs.
8: Your word is éclaircissement.
9: Éclaircissement. E-C-L-A-I-R-C-I-S-S-E-M-E-N-T.
10: That is correct.
0: This year, the 101-year-old competition has a new host, ESPN senior writer and NFL analyst Mina Kimes, who I spoke with recently. Mina Kimes, welcome to the NewsHour. Thanks for joining us.
9: Thanks for having me.
0: So we have been promised a revamped version of The Bee that you're going to be hosting. What does that look like? Tell us about that.
9: Yeah, I'm so excited to be joining the broadcast this year. NBC Row, who produces Jeopardy, which I was just on, is how I got to know them, is producing it for the first time. And I think with my addition, the goal is to give The Bee a big game feel. I come from sports, and when I watch the National Spelling Bee, to me, it feels like an incredible sporting event. These are elite competitors. They deserve to be treated as such and celebrated. And that's what I really hope to do with all of this. I think that's what our broadcast hopes to do, is just get everybody invested really quickly in the competition and then really place an emphasis on that winning moment at the end.
0: The Bee winner, we should note here, gets $50,000 in a cash prize. They get a medal. They get the Scripps Cup, which is the official trophy of the National Spelling Bee, with some other prizes. And you have described The Bee as having a Super Bowl quality to it. Tell me about that. What are the similarities between the NFL athletes you cover and some of these spellers?
9: There's a lot of similarities, and that's been really reinforced to me as I've been doing my prep, watching past spelling bees. One thing that I find so impressive about these kids, other than their composure, which is certainly a parallel to elite athletes playing on the biggest stage, is the level of preparation and how that shines when they're solving words. And I want to emphasize the word solving, because I think sometimes with spelling, we assume it's just memorization. And obviously that is a big part of it for these kids. But on stage, when you really pay attention to the questions they ask and how they're reacting to them when they have their back and forth with the pronouncer, you realize, oh, this isn't just memorization. They are solving puzzles on stage by gathering information and then thinking back to everything they know about etymology and how words are used in sentences and patterns. And I think that's really cool and something I really want to highlight. So, you know, drawing that comparison again, it's the preparation, it's the composure, and it's rising to the occasion in such a pressure-filled moment, especially right for someone who is under the age of 15.
0: And what about for you as the host? I mean, you mentioned you're watching past bees. What else are you doing to prepare?
9: Working on my own pronunciations of the name. So, mercifully, I'm not pronouncing the words for everybody involved. That's a good thing. That is probably the single most important job at the Spelling Bee. Jacques Bailey does it. He is amazing. But, you know, I will be pronouncing and introducing a lot of these kids. There's, you know, over 200 of them at the very beginning. By the championship, it gets winnowed down. But, you know, the way I view it is that they have done so much preparation leading to this moment. And for some of them, it's going to be moments on television that they're going to look back at forever. And so I really want to rise to that occasion myself and make sure not only that I say their names correctly, but I give them, you know, their due for getting this far. And I want to highlight their stories on stage.
0: And we should mention, too, you're coming to this with some degree of familiarity, not necessarily at this level, but you yourself were a spelling bee champ in elementary school. You competed as a child. So you have some sense of what it is they're going through. Tell me about how that plays into how you're going to host, and if that was a happy memory for you, or are there, like, words that still haunt you to this day?
9: I would say that comparing me as a second elementary school, I won a few bees growing up, to these kids is like comparing a guy sitting on his couch watching the NFL to Patrick Mahomes. They are so much better at spelling than I ever were. And in fact, watching them, it kind of makes me realize how far I had to go to get to their level. But I did love spelling growing up. I did get to compete in some spelling bees. And one of my favorite memories is here in Los Angeles. I live here now in LA, but I actually was an elementary school student in San Pedro, and I won the San Pedro second grade city spelling bee. And the thing I remember most about that moment, other than my word, which was receive, which is quite easy, but, you know, I was a second grader, was the trophy that I got. And I sent the spelling bee folks a picture of that, because the trophy, and this is what I remember, was about half the size of my own body at the time. So I was very excited to get it.
0: So you have a little bit of sense of what these kids are going through on a different scale. If you had one piece of advice to give to these kids before they step out on that stage, what would it be?
9: I think, you know, the kids have the knowledge and the preparation, and they certainly don't need my advice when it comes to the spelling part of it or the problem solving. But another big part of this is being on stage and that is something I have a little bit more experience with, being on live television. And I know that for a fact, that some of these kids prepare in terms of learning how to calm themselves and breathe. But I do really think that's so essential to being able to access your preparation and your memories in those moments, is taking the time to breathe and figuring out what calms you on stage, because that ultimately leads to the best result.
0: That is ESPN senior writer and NFL analyst Mina Kimes joining us tonight. Mina, it's such a pleasure to talk to you. Good luck.
9: Thank you.

Remember, there's always a lot more online, including a lightning round Q&A with National Spelling Bee host Mina Kimes. That is on our YouTube page. And that is the NewsHour for tonight. I'm Amna Nawaz. As we leave you, we want to share a Memorial Day tribute, courtesy of the U.S. Air Force Band. It features a bugler from the ceremonial brass performing taps at Culpeper National Cemetery in Virginia.

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Friends of the NewsHour, including Robert S. Kaplan and Wendy J. Selden through the Raymond James Charitable Endowment Fund. 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The John D. and Catherine T. MacArthur Foundation, committed to building a more just, verdant, and peaceful world. More information at macfound.org. 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Thank you.

0: This is Asian View from NHK Rural Japan. I'm Hiroko Kitatai. Atomic bomb survivors have expressed deep disappointment that an international conference on nuclear disarmament has ended without a consensus. Amid tensions over Iran's nuclear program, the review conference of the parties to the Treaty on the Non-Proliferation of Nuclear Weapons concluded on Friday without a written document. A draft toward a final document was revised four times, with many contentious phrases omitted. They include references to Ukraine's nuclear power plant and North Korea's denuclearization. Representatives of an atomic bomb survivors group taking part in the discussions expressed frustration.
1: I had been hoping for at least some kind of agreement, so the outcome is highly regrettable.
0: The conference chair also expressed his disappointment. The review conference is held every 5 years in principle, and the two previous ones also failed to adopt the final document. Observers say that the lack of consensus at this conference could lead to a hollowing out of the treaty itself. A Japanese woman has become the first from her country to win the Best Actress Award at the Cannes Film Festival. Okamoto Tao shared the prize with Virginie Efira for their roles in the Japanese film All of a Sudden. The 79th edition of the festival closed Saturday in southern France. Okamoto and Efira embraced when their names were announced. The film's director, Hamaguchi Ryusuke, applauded the pair. The film is set in Paris and centers on two women with similar-sounding names. Marie, the director of an elderly care facility, encounters Mari, a Japanese theater director. The two gradually form a bond. We are broadcasting from NHK in Tokyo.
2: 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Details at leitnermuseum.org.
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4: 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So losing very experienced workers is a real problem.
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8: From WHYY in Philadelphia, I'm Terry Gross with Fresh Air. Today, the sibling music stars Billie Eilish and Finneas O'Connell. There's a new concert film that Eilish co-directed with James Cameron called Hit Me Hard and Soft, The Tour. Billie and Finneas started making music together when she was 13 and he was 18. We talked about fame, family, how her voice is changing, and how her baggy clothes were inspired by hip-hop.
9: I would watch those videos, and instead of being jealous of the women who get to be around the hot men, I would be jealous of the hot men, and I wanted to be them. And I wanted to dress like them, and I wanted to be able to act like them.
8: Later on this Memorial Day, book critic Maureen Corrigan reflects on the books soldiers carried into World War II. First News.
10: Live from NPR News in Washington, I'm Janine Herbst. The U.S. military says it carried out self-defense strikes in southern Iran today. CENTCOM says that included missile launch sites and boats attempting to place mines in the Strait of Hormuz. Meanwhile, President Trump says any peace deal with Iran should include an agreement by more Middle Eastern and Muslim countries to normalize relations with Israel. NPR's Brian Mann has more.
11: Most U.S. allies are focused on reopening the Strait of Hormuz and limiting Iran's nuclear program. But writing on his social media platform, Trump added a new demand. It should be mandatory that these countries, at a minimum, simultaneously sign on to the Abraham Accords, Trump said, referring to a diplomatic agreement now in place between Israel, the U.S., and a handful of countries, including Bahrain and the United Arab Emirates. Trump says Egypt, Jordan, Pakistan, Qatar, and Saudi Arabia should also establish full diplomatic relations with Israel. The proposal comes after months of war sparked by U.S. and Israeli strikes. The former U.S. ambassador to Israel, Dan Shapiro, calls Trump's bid for a sweeping regional diplomatic breakthrough unrealistic. Brian Mann, NPR News.
8: Members of Congress are in their districts for the long holiday weekend. And as NPR's Tamara Keith reports, they're likely getting an earful from voters.
12: As part of a new NPR reporting project called Swing Shift, we're regularly talking to a dozen voters in swing states who don't always go for the same party. We ask them for one word or phrase to describe the current state of the country.
13: To me, that word is chaotic. Why? Gas prices through the roof.
14: With I would all say the chaotic.
15: The state of the country basically is out of control.
16: Disrepair.
17: Self-loathing.
18: Frustration.
19: Hot mess.
20: I want to say at a turning point.
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23: Divisive.
12: Every one of those people voted for President Trump at least once. Tamara Keith, NPR News.
8: The United Nations General Assembly has voted to adopt a resolution agreeing that the world has a legal obligation to address climate change. NPR's Julia Simon has more.
24: Last year, the International Court of Justice issued an advisory opinion saying that countries are obligated to reduce their use of fossil fuels. Burning oil, gas, and coal is the single biggest driver of global warming. With this new UN General Assembly vote, 141 countries agreed to back that International Court of Justice opinion. A few countries voted no, including Saudi Arabia, Russia, Israel, and the United States. The United States is the world's biggest producer of oil and gas. The Trump administration has called climate change a, quote, bogus agenda. Julia Simon, NPR News.
8: Asian markets are trading lower at this hour. U.S. futures contracts are higher. 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The Education Department says students in short-term career and technical programs can now apply for federal education grants. The Pell Grants are designed to help the country's lowest-income students access schooling beyond high school with the help of federal aid. They're usually awarded to qualifying students who are pursuing undergraduate degrees or certificates. But under the new rule out this week, that money will also be available for students pursuing workforce training programs. The goal is to address labor shortages in healthcare and other high-demand industries. Hollywood's blockbuster season starts today, and NPR's Bob Mondello reports the industry is poised to have its best summer since the pandemic.
25: Hollywood always tries to have something for everyone, sometimes even a couple of somethings. And with Minions 7 and Toy Story 5,
26: it's good to see them fighting again.
25: Spider-Man A Brand New Day.
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25: And Steven Spielberg's latest Close Encounters movie, Disclosure Day.
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25: There are a lot of potential blockbusters. This summer has 57 films opening on more than 1,000 screens, up sharply from last year, which has analysts saying 2026 might just top the previous post-pandemic peak.
32: Hi, Barbie!
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25: The Barbenheimer summer of 2023. Bob Mondello, NPR News.
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8: This is Fresh Air. I'm Terry Gross. Earlier this month, it became a lot easier to see Billie Eilish and Phineas in concert. Well, at least in concert at the movie theater. Along with filmmaker James Cameron, Eilish produced and directed the new concert film Hit Me Hard and Soft, The Tour. Hit Me Hard and Soft is also the name of their 2024 album, and its release was the occasion for the interview we're about to hear with Eilish and her brother Phineas. The song Wildflower from that album won a Grammy for Song of the Year. Billie Eilish and Phineas O'Connell write songs together. She sings on their albums, he produces and plays several instruments. They began writing and recording together when she was 13 and he was 18. Considering the number of records they've broken in the last few years, they became more than popular. They became a phenomenon. Their album, When We All Fall Asleep, Where Do We Go, was the second in Grammy history to win in the major categories, Best Record, Album, Song, and New Artist, all in the same year. Phineas was the youngest person to receive a Grammy for Producer of the Year, non-classical. Billy was the youngest to win two Oscars, one for the theme for the Bond film No Time to Die, and another for What Was I Made For from the Barbie movie. Phineas also has an independent career as a producer and recording artist. Billie spent her teens in front of her fans and the press. In 2019, music critic John Perales wrote in the New York Times, Eilish, age 17, has spent the last few years establishing herself as the negation of what a female teen pop star used to be. She doesn't play innocent or ingratiating or flirtatious or perky or cute. Instead, she's sullen, depressive, death-haunted, sly, analytical, and confrontational, all without raising her voice. Let's start with a song from Hit Me Hard and Soft. This is L'amour de ma vie, which is French for the love of my life.

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1: People attacked Ebola treatment centers in the Democratic Republic of Congo. 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
4: 24 states plus the District of Columbia are suing the Education Department over new student loan caps. These caps would affect advanced healthcare degrees, including nursing. The lawsuit warns these new rules will worsen the healthcare worker shortage. But Republicans say the fears are overblown. How new limits on student loans could impact our healthcare, next time on 1A.
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5: This is Fresh Air. I'm Terry Gross. Let's get back to the interview I recorded in 2024 with Billie Eilish and Finneas after the release of their album Hit Me Hard and Soft. They're brother and sister songwriting and musical partners who became a global phenomenon. They became famous in their teens. There's a new concept.

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hear something you like but miss the name? 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

0: If you've spent any time on the botanical side of Instagram in the last few years, you likely spotted NYBG staff waist deep in a pool of water, stacking weights, sandbags, and other objects onto lily pads the size of a tire. The Water Lily Way Off, which marked its third annual event in 2025, has grown into an international phenomenon, with botanical gardens, museums, and zoos the world over facing off to see whose giant water lilies can hold the most weight before sinking. I'm Jennifer Bernstein, CEO and the William C. Steer Senior President at the New York Botanical Garden. And today I'm joined by the originator of the Water Lily Way Off and one of its fiercest competitors, Vanessa Callahan of Denver Botanic Gardens, and Bree Langley of Royal Botanic Gardens Kew, who are here to talk about all things water lilies, from their unique plant structure, which allows them to hold well over 100 pounds in some cases, to the gargantuan size that South American species like Victoria amazonica can reach. Vanessa, Bree, welcome. Thank you so much for joining us.
1: Hello. Hi.
0: I'm thrilled that you're here to talk about all things water lilies. Vanessa, we're going to start with you since this idea originated with you in the Denver Botanic Gardens. How did the Water Lily Way Off begin? What sparked the idea?
1: When I started making videos for the internet, I had no idea what I was doing and I needed new ideas constantly. So I was always trying to source ideas, and a volunteer suggested I do it. So I reached out to our horticulture team and our aquatics horticulturalist. So I was like, well, am I allowed to do it knowing that I might sink or damage your leaf? And she said, yeah, well, let's wait till the end of the season and when we're about to pull them. So it doesn't matter. And it was really surprising. I started taking bets internally, and it was surprising how much weight it held in October. So a few years later, we were looking for ideas again. I was like, hey, that was a good one. So I was like, let's get other gardens that always are going to have bigger water lilies involved. See who you can reach out to try and participate with us.
0: Well, it has certainly grown from there. It has become a global phenomenon. How many gardens were involved last year?
1: 48 is the official count, but then there was a lot of also unofficial entries, which we welcome.
0: Well, it's definitely grown and it's gotten a lot of attention, which I think from my perspective, anything that's bringing attention to the wonderful work of horticulturists at botanical gardens is great. What do you think has sparked that attention? What do you think has generated such interest from the public?
1: It's a couple of aspects. People come to the gardens and say, oh, I saw that leaf. First of all, I've never seen the underside of that leaf. And it is a really striking difference between the upper side and the underside. So it's a little glimpse behind the scenes that you don't normally see. And it's pretty gnarly and cool to look at. So I think that helps. The plant itself has a few hidden secrets and it's huge. And then the creativity and competition of all of these gardens participating and really leaning in to social media and having fun and showing off their personality in creative, fun, and playful ways, I think has really led to the enormous boom we saw this past year in 2025.
0: Yes. Well, and we try to get in on the mix, of course. And I have to do a shout out for our wonderful horticulture team here at NYBG, Mark Hachadorian, Zach Leibovich. There's a whole group of people that grow the water lilies throughout the season and then apply a lot of creativity alongside their colleagues in the marketing team to putting together videos that will attract public attention. So I know from our vantage that there's a lot of creativity that goes into that. And I think it's part of the story. Let's talk a little bit about the plants themselves. And I'd like to hear from both of you, and maybe starting with you, Bree. Can you talk a little bit about the way that they behave in their native ecosystems?
2: The way that we tend to grow them in botanic gardens as annuals from seed tends to be how they would grow in the wild. A lot of the time they would be annuals, even though they can live for, I think it's been documented, up to 7 years, tubers. Most of the time they'll be growing as annuals simply because of fluctuations within the riverbed and their environment. So they've got to change and grow really quickly and make use of that.
0: So these plants grow in the Amazon, throughout South America, in lakes and rivers. So let's talk about some of the adaptations that they've developed based on where they're from that are unique.
1: Yeah, they've got these big gnarly spines. That's the first thing to know if you're going to handle them. They can be a little dangerous. Those spines will go through anything, gloves, jeans. They're incredibly strong. And because they're growing on the surface, they can just grow right over other plants and rip them to shreds underneath them. So it's really hard to for a plant to try and compete with that kind of plant. Plants aren't usually used to like direct physical violence from other plants in that way. And then, of course, the network of veins that really helps them stay afloat is incredibly impressive.
0: So Bree, Vanessa mentioned the structure of these plants. Can you talk a little bit about that structure?
2: Well, the leaves themselves, the leaves are the most interesting when it comes to their structure. So when they first erupt from this kind of like growth center, which kind of looks a little bit like a beige cabbage underground, and it comes out as what I would term as a green hedgehog. Basically, it's like a fist-shaped green spiky blob, and it whirls around like a medieval mace, like a weapon, and it clears the surface of all of the plants, and then it slowly expands out. I did a very, very minimal study this year, and it tended to take between like 10 days and maybe 24 days max to reach its full size. And a full size lily, you'd probably be, for us, we'd be expecting to see them in June. And what's really striking about these leaves is that they are completely flat. The surface of the leaves looks almost like a kind of crocodile skin. And it is peppered with tiny, tiny little holes, which allow any excess water to dissipate through. So they never get swamped. And the structure of the leaf itself is in multiple different layers, which is now being used for bioengineering as a form of water filtration. So that every single layer has its own individual design and function. And then underneath, it's supported by loads of veins, which kind of all crisscross together in triangles. And this arrangement of veins, which are hollow, they hold a lot of air in there. This has been used for centuries now to influence architecture, first with glass houses, actually, and now with bridges, with magnificent designs for atriums out of glass, the way that it supports itself so well, and is now actually being used for things like potentially solar panels in the sea, so that they're so strong that they can withstand the waves. They're really, really quite remarkable.
0: Yes, there's a lot we can learn. And there were two things that came out of what you were just saying that I really love to hear. The first is that there were no water lilies harmed in the making of the water lily way off competition.
2: To the extent
0: we have people concerned that we're hurting these plants, we're not. And it's an early example of biophilic design. Going back, as you say, centuries, these plants have inspired architects and other thinkers about how to design, taking cues from nature, and it's great to see that that continues. Let's talk a little bit about how they are cultivated in temperate places like where we are. So, Vanessa, could you talk a little bit about the cultivation in Denver?
1: Yeah, so we get fresh seeds every year from Longwood Gardens. Shout out to the real masters there at Longwood. We keep them in a fridge for a few months over the winter. So that fridge is kept in like the lower 60s so that they won't start to germinate, but it's also not too, too cold for them because they are tropical plants. Maybe around February, we can move them into our pretty small greenhouse ponds so they can germinate and start growing. But they are pretty limited at Denver Botanic Gardens in how big they can get indoors. So we're growing more than we need so we can pick the best, and not everyone's going to grow the strongest. And around mid to late June, but it's super weather dependent. And in Denver, our weather can fluctuate a lot day by day, week by week. So we try and do our best to avoid hail and any crazy temperature swings. But we need water temps to be quite warm, like mid 60s and up, before we can move them outside. So it's usually later June when we actually can put them on display.
0: Yeah, it's a funny irony as the originator of the contest that you're in Denver, where it's, I think, particularly hard to do this. Yeah, and maybe not surprising that the winner of our 2025 competition was Bock Tower Gardens in Florida, which may have something of an advantage, but they won fair and square. No, I don't want to diminish their win in any way. Bree, could you talk a little bit about Kew's approach to growing the Victoria species, which I think is distinctive and has done a lot to shape the public affection for your beautiful water lily house, which I know is now under renovation?
2: Yeah, we do things a little bit differently. I think because all of our ponds are under glass, so we're not so restricted by the weather. But the main thing for us is light, actually, that restricts the growth. So we will produce seed every year. We'll store the seed at 16 degrees centigrade. Apparently, it keeps it for the longest. And we will sow that seed kind of around about February time in our nursery. And the plants will be ready to put into, for example, the water lily pond. So we have two ponds that we display the giant water lilies in. We've got the water lily house, and then we've also got the Princess of Wales Conservatory, which actually has two ponds itself. And so, for example, the pot size of the Victoria when it arrives will be roughly like 2 liters, maybe 3 liters max. And we put it straight into this giant pot, which is bigger than me. Water, we try to keep it at 25 degrees. It does change and fluctuate quite a lot. The water lily house is incredibly hot. So we would be planting around about end of March, beginning of April. So we'll have mature sized plants in June, July, and then the plant will keep on going really until the start of November. So we empty the pond start of November. By then, the leaves will have shrunk to about almost like about a foot diameter. So really, really quite small. You can tell that the main difference is the light availability. We don't have any additional light, and that really does play a part.
0: Yes. So light, temperature, everything is factoring in. Bree, I gather that Victoria boliviana can grow even larger than Victoria amazonica. Could you tell us a little bit about Kew's role in introducing it into cultivation?
2: Yeah, of course. So we've described the species just recently, and that was a collaborative effort between horticulturalists, scientists, and botanical artists. So it seems really silly now, but for many, many, many years, we've been growing Victoria amazonica, and there have been some years where the plant just didn't seem quite like the one that came before. Maybe it was a little bit bigger, or maybe it was a little bit more difficult, and it turns out that it was actually a different species. So Carlos Magdanello, who is our water lily expert here at Kew, he visited Bolivia and he saw a stand of what is now Victoria boliviana as described. And he noticed that they were just so different to the other two species that we know and love. So Victoria cruziana and Victoria amazonica. And working with our partners in Bolivia, managed to acquire seed and then grow these plants for multiple years. And by comparing notes from scientists, analyzing DNA structures, and then also botanical artists. So Lucy Smith played an integral role in this because there are so many tiny little details that it was only by her eye that people started noticing. For example, that the spine coverage on the flower buds and certain number of spines, these all play a part in the description of the species. And we still need a botanical artist to produce the artworks in order to describe the species, which seems in some ways so archaic to our way of thinking now, but it's so incredibly important. And I've actually been lucky enough to be growing this species for a little while now. I will say it is more tricky. It throws a tantrum whenever you try to change anything, but it's an amazing discovery. And it really highlights the need for more conservation work. You know, we can say that we know everything about this group of water lilies, but actually there are probably more species left to describe. Victoria boliviana is already being categorized as between vulnerable and endangered in the IUCN red listing. It's only got 5 known populations. Victoria amazonica, on the other hand, it seems to be a kind of least concern. Everybody knows about it. Everybody's got it. So it's really up to us now to look for those other species and describe them before time runs out.
0: Yeah, that's a really great segue, because I think it's important to talk about how this kind of very fun international cooperative effort can raise awareness. So Vanessa, could you talk a little bit about how an effort like this can move from spectacle to stewardship and what it is we would like people who are viewing or coming to botanical gardens to visit to learn and maybe do?
1: Yeah, absolutely. Denver Botanic Gardens, our mission statement is to connect people with plants. And it seems really simple, but is very layered and nuanced. But generally, people, I find, learned about plants in third or fourth grade and then never again. And we have this sort of sense that we call plant awareness disparity or plant blindness, where people see and interact with plants in various ways every single day of their lives, but they feel really disconnected from them. So I really like to try and make plants accessible to any and everyone, even if you know nothing about plants, because public gardens, these public institutions, we do so much work. We are growing food. We are protecting endangered species. We are looking for more global or ecosystem conservation work and doing a lot of science and like on top of and layered within our beautiful displays. So I think Instagram, TikTok are really great ways to show huge amount of people that public gardens are a space for them. They can learn something and plants are important no matter where they're coming at. So we can see, oh my God, I've never seen a plant hold 183 pounds. I never would have imagined that's possible. Every plant has some crazy, unique story that it can tell. And we interact with those plants all the time, even if we don't realize it. And we do want to encourage people to think a little bit more about the plants in their daily lives and then hopefully try and convert that into energy towards thinking about plants, protecting plants, and how our world and us depend on plants to live.
0: Yeah, absolutely. And I think that these kinds of tools with the public can really be an entry point for learning a lot more about the very layered work that happens at botanical gardens.
1: Yeah.
0: All three of our institutions are doing scientific work, of course. We're doing educational work within our communities and beyond. We are caring for our living collections, all of which include plants that are threatened.
1: There's a lot of stories to tell. And so
0: yeah,
1: one big flashy one is a great way to get people to watch more stories while they're sitting there on Instagram or TikTok, which is pretty easy to do. And then also to visit their gardens. We had people commenting on various water lily posts that they had never visited their local public garden, but now they were going to go see if they had a water lily and what kind of plants they had.
0: Yeah. Yeah, it's also good for your algorithm because plant Instagram is the best Instagram. I think we can all agree. So let's go back to the plants themselves for just a minute. And I said earlier that no water lilies are harmed. I do want to talk about what can cause pad failure, tears, edge overtopping, collapse, and what do you all take from that? What can we learn from a horticultural perspective? Do either of you want to jump in on that?
2: I don't know about you, Vanessa, but I suppose the main pest for us for Victoria is aphid. I think that has long been the case, and they're really difficult to deal with when it comes to being on water because, of course, you can't spray anything. A lot of biocontrols don't particularly like being on water, so it is really, really tricky. We tend to use newspapers and put newspapers on top and soak the newspapers and kind of use that as a suffocant almost, and then just gather up all the newspapers. It takes a long time. It takes about 2 hours to put all the newspapers down, and then they need at least an hour and a half to work. So yeah, it's a bit of an investment. But
0: these are well cared for plants.
2: Oh my goodness. But when it comes to leaves that are torn, that are not looking great, that's natural. That is something that we kind of explain to visitors. I think if anything, it helps to kind of break through this idea that it's a fake plant. Sometimes when people visit, they're like, oh, it's plastic, because it does look plastic. It looks too perfect. It looks like something out of Little Shop of Horrors. It looks huge. It looks ridiculous. And then you tell people that every single leaf is all from one plant. And they're like, no, don't believe it. I don't understand. So the fact that some leaves would actually be decaying, falling away, really, really helps us. And then we'll leave it for quite a long time, probably until there's like 20 to 30% green on there. And then we'll be able to chop it away. If we do have to remove any leaves because, for example, they've outcompeted the surrounding plants and we actually need to move them in order to preserve the other plants that we've got there because they're equally important, we might take it outside and lay it upside down so that our visitors can see the veining and the colours and also the hairs. If you've got a Victoria Crusiana, you'll know that it's really hairy underneath. So, yeah. To be honest, it's never something that I've thought of, really. If they get damaged, that's fine. And it's part of the course, really, especially if you're training students to look after water lilies. Of course, there's going to be some damage. Of course, sometimes a leaf will be cut by accident. You just kind of got to go with it. And the plant will be able to deal with it no matter what.
0: Yeah, it makes them more approachable, I think, in a way.
2: Oh, yeah.
0: Yeah. Vanessa, could you talk a little bit about how the water lilies manipulate heat and scent to choreograph pollinators? Is that something you can talk about?
1: I can probably pull a few things out. It's got this super unique leaf structure and life story. And then it has a very particular pollination story as well, just kind of just diving into these like complex plant lives some more. So the flower blooms very briefly, which is not entirely unique, but does make it a little harder. It will open at night, and on night one, it's only producing pollen, and it's gonna also produce some heat to spread a scent. It's attracting a lot of beetles. The beetles are going to come in there and get trapped. In the daytime, that flower is going to close back up and those beetles are stuck in there for the day, where they're going to bop around and eat what they can and get a lot of pollen stuck to them. When they open up again the next night, those beetles can fly off and hopefully put pollen onto another flower and hopefully create a successful pollination to make some more plant babies and get a nice healthy batch of seeds. Bree, please correct me if I'm wrong on any of these.
2: So in this case, the flower itself is probably only completely open for about 20 minutes. So it really puts a lot of effort into making sure that the beetles can find it with the heat and the scent and the color. It's shining out in the darkness. It's not like there's a tiny little dot or something on the flower that is the receptive surface that will take in the pollen. It's actually the whole bottom surface of the flower. It's just a huge disc, the disco hall of the very non-PG beetle party. And then the second night, so that's when the pollen starts to be shed, the flower will turn a really dark pink, because that will then make sure that beetles don't waste their time going for it. The beetles won't be able to see it in the nighttime. And we see this color change quite a lot in flowers to tell their pollinators that they've been pollinated, or that the pollen stores have gone or the nectar stores have gone. So there's no point worrying about that one. Spend your time on another flower, please. So I think that is why it happens in this way. The idea of trapping the beetles inside is a very definite way of making sure that your pollinators do their job. And we see this again in plants like Aristolochia. And I was surprised to note that Aristolochia also give a little bit of food. But I do think that our Victoria plants, they are very good to their pollinators. They provide food, the whole upper surface of this kind of atrium, this disco hall that the bud becomes for the beetles, the whole ceiling is covered in food, fake pollen for the beetles to eat.

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1: And then they emerge and do the work that they've been primed for. It's fascinating. Plants are amazing, yes. Everyone. Plants are incredible. That's great. Thank you so much for sharing about that. What other cool plants would you prioritize bringing to the public's attention? In addition to water lilies?
2: Off the top of my head, I would say ant plants would be really cool, like Myrmecodia. So Myrmecodia tuberosa is an epiphyte, so a plant that lives on another plant. It has loads and loads of different chambers and is actually co-evolved with ants. So the plant itself provides a home for the ants. The ants live inside there and in return protect the plant. Ants are incredibly clean in what they're doing and incredibly organized. And one of the things that they do in the areas where they live is that they have a set area for their dead, where they will place their dead so that it's nice and clean and out of the way of where the rest of the ants are living. In this case, the chamber where the ants keep their dead is actually lined with root endings from the plant. So the plant is directly benefiting from the decaying ants.
1: That's amazing.
2: Now, on top of this, it's now been found that the ants only place high protein parts. They only leave the really good stuff. So no legs. It's brains, it's the thorax, it's all of the really juicy stuff. And then that provides tons of energy to the plant, which will then continue to provide this home. And then the ants will also make sure that they have extensions to this home. So whenever the plant produces seed, the ants plant the seed on the same tree in the same area to extend their
1: home. It was all very sweet until we got the part about only depositing protein parts of the dead. You know, that's where I kind of lost
2: it.
1: But
2: really
1: no, it's
2: cool,
1: it's fascinating.
2: Right?
1: It's fascinating. And we had ant plants on display as part of our Wonderland exhibition here. And it was fun to talk to visitors about these very unique plants. I think also very charismatic, if a little bit more morbid than the water lilies. Vanessa, you've had a little time to think. What cool plants do you think should be featured?
3: So as you were talking about ant plant, I was thinking about one of my favorite topics I learned about was these mite homes in leaves, which are very similar to this kind of building an ant house. A lot of plants just have little holes or little hair patches on their leaves, to which is big enough to home a mite. And I got to hang out with the paleobotanist at Denver Museum of Nature and Science, who discovered, I think it was 65 million year old mite homes on leaves. The way that plants are interacting with ants and mites and literally attracting them and drawing them into the plant, feeding them often, or at least providing home and or food, so that these insects then will hang out and protect them and eat the other bugs that they do not like. There's so many plants right. You can talk about with that. And that's so, so minute. And especially the mite homes, they're like tiny dots on a plant, which you can see with your bare eye if you have pretty good vision. But like, they are so small and present all around us, where you just don't know that unless you kind of know to look, unless you've been like trained to look really, really closely.
1: Yeah, and it's about learning about the specifics, which are fascinating and engaging, but also being reminded that each species is a world in of itself. It's part of a broader ecosystem, and sometimes the ecosystem functions, the ways that plants are interacting are not obvious to people, and it's a reminder that we need to be mindful of that when we think about the role of protecting these species as we go forward. It was so fun to talk to both of you. Thank you for taking the time. I know that we are definitely looking forward to the 2026 Water Lily Way Off competition. Bree will be looking forward to the reopening of the beautiful Water Lily House at Kew in 2027. And Vanessa, congratulations again for getting all of this going and bringing global attention to the work of Botanical Garden.

0: questions. Thank you so much. It was really great talking with you.
1: Thank you.
2: Thank you to our friends at Denver Botanic Gardens and Royal Botanic Gardens Kew for joining us on Plant People. And keep an eye on social this coming summer as we once again go head-to-head in the Water Lily Way Off. 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From PRX, Plant People is produced by Ali Budner, Courtney Florentine, Genevieve Sponsler, Adriana Rosas Rivera, and Pedro Rafael Rosado. The executive producer of PRX Productions is Jocelyn Gonzalez. From NYBG, Plant People is produced by Charlie Nork, Cosette Patterson, Matt Newman, Kate Tyler, and Michael Crowley. 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
3: Four white and two African-American college students entered Patterson's drugstore in Lynchburg, Virginia. It was December 14, 1960, and they hoped to convince the owner to let them have coffee together. 50 years ago, the group that became known as the Patterson Six began a 30-day jail sentence for their efforts. I'm Susan Gallimore for Raising Sand Radio in Alameda, California, with Mary Edith Bentley Abusaba, one of the Patterson Six.
4: That day was just a rather regular day for me. I had my lunch, and I was planning to go to the music hall where I would be practicing for my organ recital the next day. And Rebecca Owen stopped me on the stairs and said, "Mary Edith, we need another person to go with us to talk to Mr. Patterson at the drugstore." Now, I had been involved in some of the meetings that we had talked about, ways that we could convince people to be more open and inviting to Negroes. That's what they were called at that time. And so I said, "Rebecca, I've really got an important lesson tomorrow, and I really need to practice." She said, "Look, we'll be back by 5 o'clock this evening, I promise. Everything will be fine." Well, I didn't get back. I was arrested along with the other five. What our plan was that we were going to go to the drugstore. We did go to the drugstore. That was the plan. We did that and asked to speak to the manager, who was the owner of it. We just thought we would have a nice, polite conversation with him, explaining to him why we thought that he needed to open his food counter to Negroes and that it should not be a segregated situation. And we just thought that there were six of us, two Negroes and four whites, and we were all honor students at the three colleges there. And why would he not be moved by what we said, so being so optimistic as we were? But to our surprise, he refused to see us. So we stepped outside on the corner to talk about, well, what do we do next? Well, I'm thinking, I've got an organ lesson tomorrow. That's what I was thinking. And then we said, well, we can't just say, oh, well, never mind, we'll go home. And so I said, no, let's go back in. And why don't we just go and sit at the counter and see what will happen and order coffee? And so we did. And one waitress got coffee, two cups of coffee. She handed one to me and one to one of the Negroes. By that time, somebody had called for Mr. Patterson, and he came out in a rage, all red-faced and storming, and going down to each one of us and saying, "I want you to know that if you don't leave in the next 3 minutes, the police will be here and you will be arrested for trespassing." And we just looked at each other. We didn't say anything. We hadn't decided that we were going to sit there. We didn't know what he was going to do when we went back in and sat down. And he called the police, and the police came, and they said the same thing: "We give you one more chance to leave." And we didn't say anything. We didn't leave. They arrested us. handcuffed us, put us in a paddy wagon, segregated, of course, two paddy wagons, one for the African Americans and one for us, the white people, and took us off to jail. And there they said, well, they're putting a $1,000 bond on each of our heads if we wanted to get out, or else we could just stay there in jail. And we made a phone call, and the president and the treasurer of the college came to the jail and paid the money for all six of us. $1,000 on each of our heads. They paid $6,000 to get all six of us out of jail. I knew it probably wouldn't be very friendly, but I don't think I knew that it would be as bad as it was, as in arresting us, putting us in jail, sentencing us 30 days. The streets around were crammed. There were hundreds of people in the streets, and believe me, the majority were not in favor of what we had done. They had, tire chains that they were swinging around in a very threatening way. They were booing and hissing and that sort of thing. So we had many supporters there from the college and from the town, but they were in the minority. The judge, of course, never having confronted in Lynchburg, Virginia, an African-American lawyer, it was tense. And the lawyer was not a shy person. He was very strong in his words, very affirming of our activities, none of which the judge would allow. He would bang his gavel and say, order in the court. I never had any second thoughts about, oh, I wish I hadn't done this. No, I think I had a sense of pride, a kind of bravery I saw myself have that I didn't know that I had, and I hadn't planned to do it, so I hadn't thought about the consequences. I mean, that's one of the advantages of being 21, you know. You don't think too much about consequences. You just do what you think you need to do. The jail was a very interesting experience in many ways. The whole town and the college and everybody surrounded was absolutely shocked. Our lawyer, same lawyer, Jim Holt, stepped forward at our request and said, Your Honor, the six students have all decided they want to drop the appeal and they will take the sentence. And the judge leaned over the lectern there and looked at him with big eyes and sort of shouted, Do they understand that they're going to go to jail right now within the next 15 minutes? And he said, Yes, sir, they do understand that. And I quite understood it. We had been prepped about that. I had a pair of underwear in my pocketbook and my toothbrush. I couldn't stand to go without my toothbrush. And a dental thing that I wore in my mouth at nighttime to keep my teeth straight. I had buck teeth at the time. So those are the things that I had in my pocketbook. I was all ready to spend the night in jail. This is a very small cell with one just sort of naked looking toilet right in the middle of the cell, and a sink to wash your hands in, and no mirror, and that's all we had.
3: Mary Edith Bentley was a music student, and she'd been invited to finish her senior music recital at a local church where she could play their huge modern organ. After the trial and the jail term, that invitation from the church was retracted. She'd also invited 10 or 12 African Americans to her wedding. The minister of the church where the wedding was to be held told her,
4: He said, I'm sorry, you may not do that. And if you're going to do that, then I'm telling you now, you may not have your wedding at this church. And I said, but the invitations have gone out to these people, including the Negro friends. He said, you will have to tell them they may not come. I was flabbergasted, and I called a professor at the Negro college where the others were students, and he had been part of our meetings that we had gotten together a couple of times. I had met him only a couple of times to tell him this story, and he said, Well, Miss Bentley, we knew they were not going to let the Negroes come to your wedding, certainly not as guests. We appreciate your inviting us. He had gotten the invitation already, and so had the others. And he said, now, I really would like it if you would please allow me to tell the others that you and I have had this conversation, and they wish you well, and so forth and so on. So I was just embarrassed and chagrined, and what else can I say? It just felt awful. On the day of my wedding, right before I was on my brother's arm and my father, the minister, was down at the altar getting ready to go in the church, and who should come out right in front of me, come out from the fellowship hall where the reception was going to be, were Perno and Dan, the two chefs, with their very tall chef's hats on, totally white uniforms, white socks, white shoes, everything is white, and only their black faces are showing, and they had grins as big as you could see, and they waved at me and walked into the church, and I gasped and had tears in my eyes because I knew why they were going in. They went into the church to sit at the back row of the church and represented all of the other Negroes that I was not allowed to invite. But they represented them, and I knew that by just looking at them.
3: For Raising Sand Radio, I'm Susan Gallimore in Alameda, California.
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6: That voice, poet Allen Ginsberg.
5: Volume control you have for playback.
6: He defined the beat movement.
5: I saw the best minds of my generation destroyed by madness. Starving, hysterical, naked.
6: And what we're listening to, it's a rare recording from the summer of 1984. Only a few people have ever gotten to hear it. It was actually found in a box in New York City just a few years ago. And on tape, we hear an intimate audio glimpse inside a decades-old friendship that cancer will soon cut short. Here's the story. Allen Ginsberg loved to record things for posterity, whether it was his poems or his photographs. And he had decided to bring a tape recorder to his old friend, Julian Beck. Beck was back in the hospital, Mount Sinai in Manhattan. His stomach cancer had returned. And the next time the recording begins, we hear Allen Ginsberg at Beck's bedside.
5: Well, in case you want to write a book.
7: Yes.
5: Here's the machine to write it on.
7: Oh, very good.
5: And
7: how wonderful.
5: It plugs in. So I put fresh batteries in. I'll show you how to work it.
6: Now, I won't say much more as we listen in. The tape stops and starts as the two friends catch up. We hear bursts of hope and resilience. It's just regular conversation about upcoming plans, film, politics, what old friends are up to. It's banter with barely a whiff of mortality in the air. So for this episode of Blank on Blank, it's on the theater of living, and we're dividing it into three acts in honor of Julian Beck, who literally lived a life of drama. He was co-founder of the Living Theater in New York City. Now, this was an avant-garde group that brought social issues, politics, and an audience literally to the stage.
8: I name you someone who would free us.
6: So here's Act One. Really, I'm fine. Julian Beck begins the scene.
7: And I said, gee, this morning I'm not going to use that electric shaver. I'm going to make a nice, clean shave.
5: Uh-huh.
7: And the cold water and the feeling. And in 10 minutes, I said, I don't want that tube back in.
5: Mm-hmm.
7: I feel good. I feel wonderful. I couldn't believe it. And then all day long yesterday, I became livelier and livelier and livelier and livelier. The swelling has gone down about a third already of what it was.
9: But the swelling was in the peritoneum or something?
7: It was in the whole abdominal area here. It was like a basketball.
9: Mm-hmm.
7: They don't know what to do. They don't know whether to do surgery. They don't know whether to do chemotherapy. Feed me and keep me happy and see how it goes for a while. And then, they also keep saying to me, if you don't want to do anything, you don't have to do anything. But I just feel myself getting better by the hour. And they've gone through tests after test after test after test, and they've been saying, as you know, this is an invasion or a spreading of cancer, and yet the tests don't seriously confirm what they believe. So I'm the mystery man.
9: That's good. You got a view of Central Park with it, too.
7: And I got a great view of Central Park with it, yes.
6: This brings us to Act Two, back to the movement. Ginsberg picks up a copy of what I can only assume to be the feigned Village Voice.
7: It's the voice, yes.
6: Now, Ginsberg's voice, it gets a little muffled here, but he's taking issue with a recent review of one of Beck's plays that the Living Theater has put on.
9: I just think this was correct. A great failed experiment is simply to attempt to make theater quality of life continuous one way or the other. That's what Nixon and Reagan are doing.
7: That's exactly what they're all saying, right? It's the perfect conservative position.
9: Reagan, he's the actor, and he's making theater and politics continuous.
7: It's certainly
9: everybody's
7: true.
9: It's just whose theater you want to go to? So, you know, whose theater do you like? It's not a question of whether or not, because everybody's acting.
7: Yes, surely.
9: That's something I think that...
7: And certainly,
9: that was what Abby Hoffman said years ago. We have a right to shout theater at a crowded fire. Remember?
7: Yes.
6: And now the final act, Act Three, getting it on tape. And here, Ginsberg returns to the meaning of his gift of this tape recorder.
9: Well, anyway, this...
7: Yes?
9: ...is the microphone. This stuffs it. You got the structure.
7: Oh, yeah. Now I have started it.
9: And it's recording.
7: And now it is recording. Now I have nothing more to say, so I press this gray button.
9: Yeah. The other thing is with that is it's tricky in the sense that I used those till about 1969. And one day I went into the field and wrote this great epic about stars and crickets at night.
7: Yes.
9: I came into the house to transcribe it, and I hadn't pressed the right button. Now it's the last time I depended on one of those.
7: I understand that very, very, very well.
9: It's so funny.
7: Two or three of the very best talks I ever gave just didn't come out on the tape.
9: Mm-hmm.
7: Some of the worst ones where I fumbled and couldn't follow my own thoughts and are recorded as distinctly as...
6: Ginsberg and Beck are together on tape here for another 23 minutes. The phone rings. The stream of visitors continues. Ginsberg talks about an upcoming adventure.
7: Uh-huh.
9: And he and I are going to do a thing on peace and meditation and or Dharma politics up there.

0: And the next time the recording begins, it's Beck, alone.
1: Sunday morning, June 24th.
0: Awake at dawn.
1: It's 5:30 a.m., and I'm just finding my voice.
0: He's chasing his thoughts on theater, his art, his life.
1: The objective must be a returning to, a facing again of, an embracing again of our own humanness.
0: He continues freeform for almost an hour, and then, the very last line, we hear him speak.
1: Attaching us always more firmly to the mistakes, the mistakes, the mistakes.
0: After that, it's just a tape hissing.

0: Now, as we were putting this piece together, we came across something fitting that Allen Ginsberg once said. Quote, "Poetry is not an expression of the party line. It's that time of night, lying in bed, thinking what you really think, making the private world public. That's what the poet does." Remarkably, Beck did bounce back from this latest stay in the hospital. And for close to a year, he was back working again, after decades focusing on the theater and avoiding overtures from television and from Hollywood. He hit the screen. He played a ghostly character in Poltergeist 2, and he was a kingpin of sorts.
1: Sonny Crockett and Ricardo Tubbs.
0: On an episode of Miami Vice.
1: Miami Vice.
0: But on September 17th, 1985, Julian Beck lost the fight. He died at age 60. Many, many thanks to the Living Theater in New York City for allowing us to bring you this very intimate lost recording. Be sure to check out livingtheater.org to learn all about their new productions. And a huge thanks as well to Libby Walker and Amy Drozdowska. Both of them helped me produce this blank on blank. It was one big puzzle putting this together. Well done, everybody. And for more lost interviews and conversations that you can hear nowhere else, head over to blankonblank.org. That's all for now. I'm David Gerlach. Keep listening. There's no

0: This is Bird Note. Snowy owls are glamour birds. When some fly south from the Arctic to adorn fence posts and driftwood logs in the northern United States, people turn up in flocks to see them. But these owls are infrequent visitors to the lower 48, even in winter. Most snowy owls stay in the Arctic all year long, hunting through both the long hours of summer and the darkness of winter. So, what time of day do snowy owls hunt when they come south? Are they diurnal, or daytime hunters, or nocturnal ones? Where the big owls winter farther south, many hunt from dusk into night. During the day, they often stand on the same perch, snoozing on and off. But around sunset, the white-feathered hunters begin to appear restless, fluffing their feathers and gliding from perch to perch. As dusk sets in, these opportunists fly out to seek their prey, rodents and rabbits in the fields, ducks and shorebirds along the coasts. They will even fly out over the water to take sleeping seabirds. Have you seen a snowy owl in your neck of the woods? Share a photo on our Facebook page at Bird Note Radio. For Bird Note, I'm Mary McCann.
1: I know that a lot of people feel uncomfortable being alone, but actually, it's quite a beautiful thing at the right time in the right place. When the rotating door comes round, you are faced with darkness, real darkness. It's kind of ghostly, like you'll come in and you'll be about to turn on the lights and sort of have that anticipation of what might arrive, and then I'm faced with this feeling. I'm very affected by my environment. I feel like the dark room is a very safe space. You have a different experience of the space when you're under that red light. It's as if time doesn't really exist. You're not in day and you're not in night. You're just in this sort of in-between time. But yeah, there's just something beautiful about the dark room. I had no idea going from university that I was going to become a teacher. As a person that likes to work alone, coming from that lovely, relaxed environment of university into a secondary school was incredibly tough. The dark room was just mad. I didn't really get when teenagers came into the dark room how badly they could mistreat things. From equipment to book, throwing pieces of paper across the room.
2: Scrawling on desks.
1: Writing on things they shouldn't write on.
2: All these things would happen at once.
1: Someone breaks something.
2: Somebody having a tiff with somebody else.
1: It was just a little bit too much. They have disrespected the dark room, which is something that I would never do. Or at least, I didn't think I'd ever do. It's a beautiful thing when you've got a hangover and you've got a half day. So we finished at 1 o'clock. At the time, I wasn't driving and I had to wait for my boyfriend to pick me up at 7 o'clock in the evening. So I had a long time to wait. And I thought the best thing that I could do with my time feeling so rubbish is to just sleep. I don't even know what time I woke up. It was dark outside. With a hangover, you're feeling a little bit queasy as it is. But it wasn't actually the queasiness that was getting to me. It was actually desperately needing to go to the toilet. The photography department is entirely isolated away from the rest of the school that locks at 5 p.m. So there's no way that I can go into the main school to use any toilet facilities. So there I was, stuck. And the entire department is covered in CCTV, which was a huge factor of, you know, my decision. Okay, where can I hide in this place where I'm not gonna be seen? Oh, what about that one revolving door? Maybe I'll go there. I remembered that I've got a stash of plastic bags behind my desk. Obviously, I'm pulling down my trousers really, really quickly. And I'm thinking, oh, God, this is awful. This is terrible. This is something I'll never tell anybody ever. I can't possibly live with myself. Sitting in the dark, having a poo into a bag. It felt so good.
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4: More than three quarters of the 4 million books published last year were self-published, and now AI has entered the chat. From WAMU and NPR in Washington, this is 1A. Hi, I'm Jen White. We turn to books to inhabit new worlds, meet interesting characters, and connect with the human experience. But what if that human experience is written by AI? Recently, Hachette canceled the publication of a novel over allegations the author used AI to write it. But some are embracing AI in writing, like romance author Coral Hart.
5: This is one of those changes in the industry that if you are not going to at least learn, you're not going to make it out the other end of this unscathed.
4: We revisit AI in publishing after this news.
6: Live from NPR News, I'm Giles Snyder. U.S. military says it hit southern Iran today with what it calls self-defense strikes. A statement says the strikes targeted missile launch sites and Iranian boats attempting to place mines, and that the strikes were carried out in order to protect U.S. troops. Meanwhile, Israel's military says it has carried out military strikes against the militant group Hezbollah in Lebanon's Bekaa Valley. The strike came after Israel said Monday it would escalate strikes against Hezbollah. Here's NPR's Jane Araf reporting from Beirut.
7: Over 1 million Lebanese have already been displaced by Israeli airstrikes despite an ongoing ceasefire. Israel has invaded southern Lebanon and launched hundreds of attacks a day, killing more than 3,000 people since the war restarted March 2nd, according to the Lebanese Health Ministry. Iran-backed Hezbollah has killed 22 soldiers and a military contractor and two civilians, Israel says. The U.S. is negotiating a peace deal with Iran, but Israel opposes Iran's condition that the war in Lebanon also end, along with any lasting ceasefire with the United States. Jane Araf, NPR News, Beirut.
6: The Trump administration is proposing a host of rules that would loosen firearms restrictions. One would allow veterans with severe mental health issues access to firearms. NPR's Jacqueline Diaz has more.
8: Some veterans are assigned what's called a fiduciary if they're found to be mentally incompetent. A fiduciary handles the vet's finances, and previously the VA would automatically report veterans who are deemed mentally incompetent and have a fiduciary to the FBI, and they would lose access to guns. Earlier this year, the VA stopped this practice. Now the DOJ also wants to make it so any vet with a fiduciary won't lose their guns. Kyle Ann Hunter, CEO of Iraq and Afghanistan Veterans of America, says these moves are deeply concerning.
9: And yet the messaging coming out of the DOJ is that firearms are a absolute right.
8: But other gun groups say vets should never lose their constitutional right to their guns. Jacqueline Diaz, NPR News.
6: Officials in Orange County in Southern California say the risk of a catastrophic chemical tank explosion is easing, and they've begun letting some of the 50,000 residents who were forced from their homes in Garden Grove to return. But Police Chief Amir Alfaro says some 15,000 are still being asked to stay away.
10: Please understand that we are doing this for your safety, and we will continue to work diligently so yet you will be able to return home hopefully soon.
6: Officials say the storage tank could still explode or leak, but the range of impact has been significantly reduced. Officials say they believe a crack in the tank relieved pressure and that crews have confirmed that temperatures in the tank are falling. This is NPR News. Jazz musician Sonny Rollins has died, according to his social media and his website. The 95-year-old tenor saxophonist died at his home in Woodstock, New York, Monday afternoon. No cause of death was given. Rollins was widely considered one of the greatest and influential jazz musicians of all time. NPR's Felix Contreras has this report.
11: Sonny Rollins was a sideman in the late 1940s, loaning his muscular tone to recordings by Bud Powell and drummer Roy Haynes, among others. By the mid-1950s, he was well on his way to a solo career, most notably with the album Saxophone Colossus, a tag that stayed with him for the rest of his life. That album included his signature song St. Thomas, a calypso-themed tune from his childhood. Sonny Rollins was born in Harlem to parents from the Virgin Islands. Rollins stopped performing in 2012 after over seven decades, during which he received a Grammy Lifetime Achievement Award, the National Medal of Arts, and was named an NEA Jazzmaster. Felix Contreras, NPR News.
6: Texas Republicans are heading back to the polls Tuesday, voting in a closely watched runoff election between incumbent Senator John Cornyn and his challenger, State Attorney General Ken Paxton. Texas airways have been flooded with ads. Spending has topped $109 million between the two campaigns and groups that support them. Regional stock markets in Asia mixed in Tuesday trading. Japan's benchmark Nikkei share average edging lower. I'm Giles Snyder, NPR News.
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3: 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Denise Williams, Let's Hear It for the Boy, from the movie Footloose, hits number one in America.

0: is 1A. I'm Jen White. Imagine you're in a bookstore and you wander over to the fiction section. There you find two shelves, one for human-written novels and one for novels written by AI. Now, that future may not be as far off as you think. Roughly 4 million books were published in the U.S. in the last year alone. That's a more than 32% increase from 2024, according to the trade magazine Publishers Weekly. It's unclear how many of those books were written using AI, in part because software used to detect AI writing isn't always 100% effective. And the vast majority of those 4 million books published in 2025 were self-published, making it even more difficult to know the true number of books written using AI. Later, we hear from a self-published romance author who uses AI to write her novels.
1: I look at it this way. AI can't unlearn what it's learned. So it's learned from my books, from all of the books and everything out there. I'm embracing this tool. I genuinely don't think it will go away.
0: But AI isn't only showing up in self-publishing. Hachette, one of the largest publishers in the U.S., canceled the publication of one of its novels, Shy Girl, after allegations emerged that the author used AI to write it. The book was originally self-published and then acquired by Hachette. This incident isn't the only one involving AI to rock the publishing world, but it marks a turning point. Today, we're revisiting a conversation we had earlier in the year, centered around the ethical and legal concerns of using AI, which is often trained on copyrighted books to write new ones. And we asked, in an already crowded market, how will lowering the bar for writing books affect readers who are already faced with millions of options? Let's get into it with our guests. Joining us in studio for this discussion is Derek Newton. He's a writer and journalist covering professional and academic fraud and AI. He's also the founder of Verify My Writing, a platform to distinguish AI-written work from human-written work. Derek, welcome to the program.
2: Thank you for having me. Great to be here.
0: Also with us is Alexandra Alter. She writes about books, publishing, and the literary world for the New York Times. Alexandra, great to have you.
3: Thanks for having me.
0: And Andrea Bartz. She's a reporter and New York Times bestselling author of several novels, including The Lost Night, The Herd, and We Were Never Here. Andy, it's great to have you.
4: Thanks so much for having me.
0: And we want to hear from you. If you're a reader, how do you feel about books written using AI? If you're a writer, how do you feel about writers using AI to write books? And if you work in the publishing industry, what conversations are you having with your colleagues about how AI is changing your industry? Email us at 1a@wamu.org. So, Alexandra, let's start with this story about Hachette. Again, it's one of the biggest publishing companies in the U.S. They canceled the debut horror novel, Shy Girl, in March, and this was in response to allegations that the author, Mia Ballard, used AI to write it. Tell us more about what happened.
3: This was a sort of case that everyone was waiting for. People were anticipating that at some point, a book that was written with the assistance of AI would slip through the editing process and get put out by a major publisher, because it's become so common in self-publishing and the technology has evolved so quickly. So in this case, Mia Ballard had self-published the book previously, and this is a very common thing in publishing too. It got a lot of attention. It was picked up by Hachette. It was actually published in the UK. But readers started noticing strange things about the prose, kind of weird repetitions, kind of metaphors and similes that didn't really make sense. And there was a lot of conversation online about whether or not the author had used AI to write the book. So all of this was happening while, you know, the publication process was going forward in the U.S. And at a certain point, I believe the U.S. publisher Hachette, and probably in the U.K. as well, they started looking into these questions and did their own internal investigation, which they wouldn't really detail for us, but they explained that it was a lengthy process and thorough, and they decided not to move forward with publication. I should note that Mia Ballard, in response to questions from us, did say that she herself did not use AI, that it was someone she had hired, an associate, to edit the book, not anyone at the publishing house, but somebody when she was working on the self-published version. So there's still a lot of questions about to what extent AI was used and, you know, how thoroughly it was vetted by Hachette when they started to look into it. But it was a big deal, because this is the first time, as far as I know, that a major publishing house has pulled a book because they saw evidence that AI was used.
0: Well, and we should know that we reached out to Hachette for comment, but they didn't reply. Derek, why do you think this moment is particularly significant?
2: Well, I think we're at an inflection point for basically a large community here. Writers who are producing content, agents and publishers who are responsible for delivering it to the public, and for readers. The market has shifted dramatically and very quickly without really any guidance, without any rules, without any signposts for what publishers are supposed to do, what writers are supposed to do, what readers can expect. And so I think this Shy Girl development, the developments around it, are important because it's one of the first things we've seen where a publisher has basically set their own rules and taken action and said that at least in this situation, under these circumstances, this publisher was not going to release it to the public. They had concerns or issues about it and decided to act accordingly. And I think and honestly hope that this sets a standard for other publishers as well, that there is a line somewhere that publishers and agents will recognize and act accordingly.
0: But we'll get more into where that line is in the conversation. But Andy, I want to turn to you. You were the lead plaintiff in a lawsuit against the AI company Anthropic for copyright infringement. The company used an estimated 500,000 books to train its AI model, Claude, without the consent of the authors. And your novels were among those 500,000. So first, how did you feel when you discovered your writing was being used to train Claude?
5: I can remember the exact moment that The Atlantic had made one of those databases of pirated ebooks that the AI companies had used to train their algorithms searchable. They had made a searchable database, so I typed in my name, and when my books came up, I remember feeling just profoundly violated. These were books that I had worked on for years, that I had put my, you know, blood, sweat, and tears into, that I had labored over, and to see them just kind of sucked up without, you know, consent, as you said, but also compensation, just felt like a huge violation, like worse than having a wallet stolen out of my bag, worse than anything else. This is my intellectual property that really came from the heart.
0: Had Anthropic on the front end said, hey, we're going to offer you this compensation model if we can use your book to train Claude, would you have said yes?
5: I would have. I absolutely would have considered it. And I wish they had, so that every author would have the ability to make that decision for themselves. But it was really clear from everything that came out in discovery that they knew that they could just pick it all up and run, and it was going to be a easy and cheap move for them. So they didn't. It's almost irrelevant that, you know, whether I would have said yes or no to them offering me compensation and asking me to opt in is irrelevant, because they just barreled forward with all of our stuff, our stolen books.
0: Well, they ended up settling with you and other authors for $1.5 billion with a B dollars, and it was the first of its kind case. What precedent do you think that set for how we think about ownership and theft when it comes to AI and literature?
5: Yeah, I think it's a really important first corrective step. I hope it's the first of many steps, because obviously they are not the only AI company that made decisions like this. I hope that it's also a shot in the arm for everyone who feels like AI is just this tsunami, this sort of impenetrable force that, you know, we're all being told we need to use it at work. You have to accept it in your all the apps that you download and everything you use on your laptop now. I hope that this was an uplifting moment to say we have a little bit of power together. These are not, you know, unstoppable forces, and we can make decisions and we can stand up for ourselves, even as, you know, David facing Goliath in the face of these big companies.
0: Well, we got this message from Sarah who says, I don't know what to look for to tell me a book was written by something like Copilot, besides obvious signs of the program not checking its work. That said, I applaud Hachette for canceling Shy Girl. There are some pretty formulaic books out there today. Those books at least have emotion behind them. The author can explain why they wrote a scene the way they did. A program can't do that, and we are fools to pretend that LLM-generated work is at all acceptable or capable of measuring up to real creativity. Alexandra, for people who aren't in publishing, who aren't writers or perhaps, you know, prolific readers, the stakes of this conversation might feel a little nebulous. So to your mind, why do you think this conversation matters? Why do you think it matters that we ask about the use of AI in writing books?
3: Yeah, I think it matters when readers have the choice to decide, okay, I would love to read something written by a human, or I'm curious, can AI write a good story? I'll check this out. I think, you know, some might be curious and want to read something generated by AI, but my impression from comments I've seen online and from my conversations with readers is that one of the things that draws people to books is the opportunity to connect with another human mind. And most people like that human connection and would opt for that, you know, given the choice. And I also think at some point, it's going to affect the marketplace more than it has already. So, you know, there are many, many talented self-published authors who have a lot of readers who are very devoted to these authors, and they're finding it more and more difficult to maintain visibility on Amazon because there's just this flood of content. And, you know, some of those, some debut authors or people who are just starting out in their careers might have a hard time finding an agent or an editor who will take them on because they've been flooded with AI slop in their submissions, or they're just more nervous about taking a risk on an unknown writer in this environment. So I think the kind of add-on effects of this could be really consequential for the literary ecosystem if we're thinking about whose voices get heard and who gets published. And that will eventually affect readers. It will affect what kinds of stories they can find in bookstores.
0: Let's pause here. We're speaking to New York Times reporter Alexandra Alter. Also with us, writers Andrea Bart and Derek Newton. Coming up, we hear from a romance writer who uses the AI program Claude. She's used it to write 200 novels in the last year. And we want to hear from you. Email us at 1A at WAMU.org. We'll be right back.

0: Ty Cobb served as special White House counsel in the first Trump administration. He got to know the president well.
1: I worked closely with him and spent a lot of time with him. The man he is today, much different from the man I encountered.
0: Cobb joins us to share what it was like working with President Trump and why he believes the president is no longer fit to serve. That's on the next On Point.
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5: I'm Indira Lakshmanan. Since the start of the second Trump administration, the U.S. has deported more than 600,000 migrants and detained nearly 400,000. A new study looks at the effects on the children of those detainees. That's next time on Here and Now.
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7: This is 1A. I'm Jen White. Today, we're revisiting a discussion from earlier this year about how AI is changing and challenging the book publishing industry. We were joined by Derek Newton. He's a writer and journalist covering professional and academic fraud and AI. He's also the founder of Verify My Writing, a platform to distinguish AI-written work from human-written work. Also, Alexandra Alter. She writes about books, publishing, and the literary world for the New York Times. And Andrea Bartz. She's a reporter and New York Times bestselling author of several books, including The Herd and We Were Never Here. But let's take some time to hear another conversation I had with Coral Hart. She's authored hundreds of romance novels written with AI and published under more than 24 pen names. She teaches other writers how to use AI through her program, Plot Prose. Let's listen. So I first just want you to walk us through the process of how you use AI to write your romance novels. How does that work?
8: It evolves all the time because AI changes almost daily. But right now I have two systems that I work with, both of which start with first doing the legwork, looking at the market, what's selling, what readers want, or what's popular, what tropes, what market, what genre. Is it hockey romance? Is it baseball romance? Is it romantasy? What's working? Once I know what's working, I build up a trope map, which is what I've done even before AI. I come up with my story seed. I build my idea myself. It's always my idea. I'll never run out of those. From my idea, I build a beat sheet. I look at the story structure, make sure I have the right story structure, build a beat sheet, build my character cards, build my setting, then from beat sheet to outline. And then depending on what system I'm using, from outline to draft, if I am drafting with Claude or one of the LLMs, it's a very much babysitting it through the drafting process, because you can't say, hey, Claude, write this book. That results in a lot of weird nonsense that you can't use or publish or fix. So I then draft chapter by chapter with Claude and then go into a exactly as I would have done with my first draft before. If I'm not working with Claude, if I'm working with the Authorhythm system, my outline is built in such a way that I can then ask the system to generate the first draft for me.
7: When did you start using AI to write books? Was there a prior to AI author experience?
8: Yeah, so I've been doing this for 16 years. I was traditionally published. I was hybrid published. I was indie published. I've been a six-figure author. I've paid my bills writing romance novels since 2010. I didn't just wake up and decide, I'm going to be a romance writer with AI. But I saw that this was going to be a disruptor in our industry, just like Kindle was, Kindle Unlimited, ebooks. We've gone through many challenges over the years. And in February last year, I made the choice to learn. I wanted to see, first of all, if it was possible, if readers would read it. Was it able to write a good book on its own? It's definitely not. I really spent 16 years learning everything I can learn about my industry. Now I'm taking everything I've learned and using this new tool to be able to accelerate. I do think this is one of those changes in the industry that if you are not going to at least learn, you're not going to make it out the other end of this unscathed.
9: So you wrote over 200 books using AI last year. Do you disclose to readers that you used AI to help write those books?
8: No, I disclose to Amazon, which is required. I disclose on every platform that requires it. There's no requirement that says I have to disclose I wrote my book with AI, or I wrote my book with a 2H pencil, or I wrote my book on a MacBook, or I wrote my book on a PC. I did not do that, number one, because the minute I did disclose it, I received about 14,000 death threats in one day. But also, readers didn't know the difference.
9: I'm saddened to hear that you faced death threats for that disclosure. I'm curious to hear more about, though, how you view the creative side of this. In 2025, as you know, hundreds of authors sued the AI company Anthropic for using 500,000 copyrighted books to train its AI model, Claude. They did that without the consent of the authors of those books. And the company settled with the authors for $1.5 billion, with a B, dollars. So the courts have essentially decided that what Anthropic did was a kind of creative theft. So first, did you agree with that ruling?
8: So the ruling wasn't about the copyrights. They said the copyright was fair use, but Anthropic was in trouble because those 500,000 books were obtained through pirated websites and they had stored pirated works. I have tried to get AI to copy someone's work. It won't. I've tried to get it to rewrite Harry Potter. It tells me I'm not allowed to do that. There are lines to stop direct plagiarism. These companies, Google, all of them, they have had our data since the beginning of the internet. They just didn't know what to do with it. Now they know what to do with it. They're using it, and some people are upset.

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1: And then sell those books for a profit, that feels like creative theft to me. These may be conversations you're having with authors who are feeling exactly that way. How do you respond to their concern that you're building a literary career with their work as the foundation without their consent?
2: My very first book was inspired by another author's work. In fact, it was probably as close to fan fiction as you could get. As any kind of artist or creative, we are somehow influenced by other work. There is no original book idea in this whole world. There's no trope that hasn't been told. There's no story that hasn't been told. It's how you tell it.
1: Do you see it?
2: So are you going to go back and pay everyone you got an idea from?
1: But Coral, I'm curious if you see a distinction between the creative process of being what I hear you saying, describing as sort of a type of inspiration, right? Being inspired by a work and then developing an idea from that inspiration and how you're using AI.
2: I still have to come up with the idea, right?
1: It's so interesting. We talk to a lot of authors on this show, and so many of them talk about how writing for them is about this really beautiful process of discovery, that their characters reveal themselves to the author over time. The story reveals itself to them. Having had an experience of writing prior to using AI, do you feel like you've lost some of that experience?
2: No. Okay. So I started out as a penster. I started out as that author where I just had this little inkling of an idea and I sat down and I winged it. And I very quickly learned that that's a great way to write books that I love and a very terrible way to write books that are going to be bought by readers. What I'm not doing is forcing myself to write 2, 3, 5, 10,000 words every single day by hand, giving myself chronic carpal tunnel and tears and sleepless nights over a first draft.
1: But some people would argue that that is what makes you a writer. it is the sleepless nights. It's the discipline and the tears. But I'm hearing that that's not the way you think about it.
2: Somewhere along the line, somebody decided art writing needs to be hard. I don't want to wake up and have to do a job that's hard every single day. I want to do a job that brings me joy. By using AI in my process, I've taken the parts of my job that were hard and made them easier.
1: But I'm also hearing that what you've done in using AI is also create a business model for yourself that I'm assuming it's helped you this be a more lucrative exercise for you. In a recent interview with the New York Times, you said, quote, if I can generate a book a day and you need 6 months to write a book, who's going to win the race? So what's the race you believe writers are in right now?
2: What happens when traditional publishers get tools like this? Where does that leave writers? And I explained, writing, art. Writing is creative. Publishing is a business. A publisher is making business decisions. If they have a tool that eliminates the need to pay out huge advances, that cuts their costs, that cuts their production timeline from 6 months or a year to a week. What is the smart business choice? If it wasn't a publishing business and it was a tech firm or an accounting firm or any other kind of firm, what business decision would they make?
1: I want to briefly touch on the market more broadly. More than, well, roughly 4 million books were published last year. The vast majority of them were self-published. And so we know that publishing is already facing this issue with discoverability. The market is flooded with millions of books that can make it difficult for readers to find the ones they'll enjoy. So are you concerned at all that writers like yourself who are producing hundreds of books in a short time frame are actually hurting their chances and other writers'

0: chances of being found by the right readers?
1: Yes and no. Number one, good books will always float to the top.
0: Do you think that's true?
1: And
0: you think it's true that good books will always?
1: I think a reader will read one rubbish book by an author and then never read them again. Successful authors know how to build a bridge from their books to their readers. And that has always been the case.
0: So you said yes and no. That's the yes. What's the no?
1: I think we're going to see a lot more books available. And we are going to see niched books available. So we're going to see audiences spread out. So we're going to see readers being able to find exactly what they want and stick with it, which means the discoverability is going to get harder. But I've always believed that as authors, we are only as good as our marketing plan. And I had huge success before AI. On my real name, I'm an award-winning author. I've won the highest award for romance writing in my country. And I know which parts of writing a book I love and which parts make me want to smash my head on the desk every day. So I'm leaning into what I love and what I'm really good at, and now using AI to assist me in between. Why do we as authors think that by pushing back against this, we are going to be able to stop it? And is that beneficial to us?
0: Well, that's romance writer Coral Hart. Coral, I really appreciate your time. Thanks for speaking with us.
1: That's a pleasure.
0: I'm Jen White. You're listening to 1A. Still with us are writers Andrea Bartz and Derek Newton and New York Times reporter Alexandra Alter. Andrea, I want to come to you first. I'd love to hear your response to what we heard there from Coral.
2: I have quite a few notes jotted down. A few things that I want to focus on, though. I'll start with the Anthropic lawsuit because obviously I'm very involved with that. So Coral is correct that the judge in this case decided or declared that if Anthropic had obtained these books legally, it would have been okay for him to, for them to feed them into the algorithms to create these LLMs that we're all using. But the fact is that across all of the major, LLMs that we're using, they did use pirated books. We cannot ignore that. So the fact is that the platforms that she is using to create a book a day or 200 books a year are built off of pirated books. And, LLMs gobbling up millions of books is very different to me than, you know, a human reading hundreds or thousands of books in a lifetime and considering them part of their inspiration. But I just generally think, like, if you don't see books as an art, I'm not totally sure what you're doing in this industry. Publishing is not a tech firm. It's not accounting, because publishing is monetizing art. So I see it so fundamentally differently. And I think it's really frustrating to sort of say, oh, I'm going to take away the part of writing that the part of publishing books that I don't like, which is the writing of them. Well, then maybe a different career might be for you.
0: Well, Derek, I want to bring you in here, especially around this question of disclosure to readers. We heard there from Coral that when she did disclose that she was using AI to write books, she got death threats, but she makes the argument that she doesn't have a legal obligation to disclose to readers that she's using the technology. Your thoughts?
3: She's correct about the legal requirements. There aren't any. But I think the reaction that she received is probably good anecdotal evidence of what the market wants and expects. My personal view is that a minimum, readers ought to have information about where their books come from. They ought to be able to access information about, is this a purely human written piece of work from the mind and spirit and soul of an author? Is it a mix up, a mashup? Did the author have an idea and use AI to put it together? Or is it something that Claude or ChatGPT banged out in 15 minutes and is on the Amazon bookshelves 15 minutes later? Those are very different things. And I think since we can know that, we should share that information with readers. Maybe some readers don't care. Maybe they prefer AI. Maybe they only want to read human stories. But I think the minimum standard ought to be we ought to tell people. And one more thing, she did mention in the interview that she discloses to Amazon. Amazon does ask that, but they don't share that information. and they don't have any way to verify it. So any author could simply
0: say no.
3: Say no. Mm-hmm. Or check the box. Oh yeah, I didn't use AI. And there's nobody looking into that. So sharing it with Amazon may be true, but it really doesn't add any value to the process or to readers. Readers don't get that information, and there's no way to know it's true.
0: Well, we're hearing from lots of you. Beth emails, I've been a professional technical writer in multiple industries for over 25 years. I am new to the fiction world. Authentic stories of the human experience require human writers. AI will never replace the creativity of humans. Anytime you call a customer service line and find you cannot get the AI to understand your needs, that is reinforced. The STEM people who devised AI to replace all of us in the humanities will never succeed. We also heard from Michelle, who emails, I read quite a few novels, and I wouldn't care if a novel was AI generated. What I don't like is a book that is not well edited. I've come upon far too many of those inappropriate sentence structures, misspellings, repetitive sentences, and even entire paragraphs. If it's AI and then someone edits it well, I really don't think I care who wrote it. But we want to hear from you. If you're a writer, especially, how do you think about using AI in your work? We're discussing how AI is changing book publishing with writers Andrea Bartz and Derek Newton and New York Times reporter Alexander Alter. Add your voice to the conversation. Email us at 1A at WAMU.org. We'll be right back.

0: An immigration crackdown in the U.S. has led to a labor shortage on American farms. Migrant workers have not made their seasonal return to the U.S., and they're hard to replace.
1: I can teach somebody to put a roof on a house easier than I can teach him how to pick broccoli. So losing very experienced workers is a real problem.
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9: Before we get back to today's conversation, a quick reminder about the various ways you can help us build the show. 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At any time of day, you can leave a voicemail at 855-236-1A1A. 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It's free, it's easy to use, and it means you can get a message to us in near studio audio quality. And aside from email and Instagram, we also have a text club. It's a great way to get a jump on some of the stories we're working on, and you'll never get more than one text a day. You'll find all the details when you click the Talk to 1A tab at the1a.org. And thanks for being part of the conversation. Now back to a discussion we had earlier this year about how AI is changing and challenging the book publishing industry. We were joined by Derek Newton. He's a writer and journalist covering professional and academic fraud and AI. He's also the founder of Verify My Writing. That's a platform to distinguish AI-written work from human-written work. Also with us, Alexandra Alter. She writes about books publishing in the literary world for the New York Times. And Andrea Bartz. She's a reporter and a New York Times bestselling author of several novels, including The Lost Night, The Herd, and We Were Never Here. Let's get back into it with a message from our inbox.
10: As a person with disabilities, AI in writing is something that has allowed me to actually hear myself speak and to be able to untangle the web of overlapping emotions and nervous system impulses in a way that I have not had an ability or an opportunity to participate in. I guess what I'm trying to say is that, like, honestly, it has been a lifesaver.
9: Andy, I'd love to hear your response to that. This is someone who's using AI to really aid them in writing, but in a different way than what we heard from Coral.
11: Yeah, so as I am saying this, my heart is breaking a little bit because I recognize that as such an important and powerful use of generative AI. However, my position, it's more extreme than a lot of people's, but my position is that I am against the use of LLMs altogether, and I don't believe that there is an ethical way to use generative AI. In a vacuum, generative AI has so many exciting and helpful applications. I think this is a great example of one. But we don't live in a vacuum. We live in a world where people developing and exploiting this technology do not have human welfare in mind. In fact, they really appear to only care about amassing wealth and power. So these products, though they have really important and helpful uses, they are bad for the environment. They are bad for critical thinking. They're bad for human heads and hearts. I'm sure you're familiar with AI psychosis and other kind of scary things. They're an existential threat. Every AI CEO is talking about how they don't know what will happen when artificial intelligence kind of exceeds human intelligence, and then we're not the sort of apex predator anymore. So
12: Andrea, this makes me wonder how effectively you've erased AI from your life. We got this from Lou, who writes, I'd be curious about where the line is between using AI to write a book and not using it. Technically, Grammarly, a writing assistance platform, counts as AI. And I have to say, it's very difficult to avoid AI these days. So, I mean, how hard are you working to completely eliminate it from your life?
11: Absolutely. And that's such a great question and such a great point. It's becoming harder and harder as, you know, anytime you open up Word or anytime you update an app, they say good news. Now LLMs are sort of built into it. I am making conscious decisions as much as I can. I quit my ChatGPT, you know, membership. I'm no longer with OpenAI. I've stopped using Twitter. All of the ways that I sort of can opt out of it, I do. And whenever possible, if there's something that I know AI would be really good at, like looking over the grammar of a piece I wrote, or, you know, turning an op-ed I wrote into some sort of, you know, social media graphics, I think, is there a human that I can ask to do this instead, that I can do a skill swap with, or that I can hire? I know there's a lot of privilege in that. I know that, again, this is sort of an extreme position, but in every way I can, I am trying to avoid using it. And I think it's important that other people wake up and think about how they're using it and what's really worth it and where their own personal lines are.
12: We got this from Anthony, who writes, I wrote a manuscript that I have had a hard time organizing and editing. And I plugged the manuscript into an AI app and it organized the manuscript into a book. How can this be considered an AI book when it is my entire manuscript? Derek, I want to hear from you on this. For you, where is that line between ethical and non-ethical uses of AI? Or are you in the same space as Andrea?
13: I would say adjacent space. For me and for our company, it's about disclosure. It's about information, right? It isn't necessarily that this is one degree too far in using AI or one degree short. It's that readers and also publishers and editors ought to know what they're looking at, what they're considering buying, what they're considering sharing. And we think that's really fundamentally important. To the question that the listener asked, it depends on how it's used, honestly. As a detection tool, it depends on how much of the AI writing, how many of the words, concepts, and phrases and structures wound up in the final product. Could be zero, could be 90%. That is a choice of how you use the tool. But I also think, regardless of whether it's zero or 90, again, somebody who's considering picking that up, putting that in their head, buying it, investing in it, ought to have some insight into that so they can make an informed decision.
12: Alexandra, I want you to take us inside the publishing industry and how they're grappling with these questions right now. How so often it feels like when we talk about AI, it's in a very reactive way. It's people responding to where the technology is now. Is publishing in any way trying to get ahead of the curve?
14: You know, I think that, you know, it's affecting publishing in a variety of ways. Almost every aspect of the industry is being affected by the arrival of AI, from how audiobooks are made to, you know, marketing and promotion. And then I think the place where most publishers draw the line is at producing images or producing prose. Many of the major publishing companies that I have, you know, reached out to and am frequent contact with note that they have clauses in their contracts where authors have to attest that the work is original to them. And that's important so that they can register it for copyright. And some consider AI-generated writing not to be original. I think, you know, where it's gotten very muddy and there is now a lot of kind of panic and paranoia around this is the fact that AI can be used in so many different ways. It can be used to edit, to research, to brainstorm, to structure. And so most publishers that I've talked to say, you know, they feel that they need to have conversations with authors to say, have you used AI? How are you using AI? Many draw a distinction between, you know, asking ChatGPT about, you know, an episode from history as a way to research it and then put it in your own words, versus, you know, giving a chatbot a prompt and having it spit out three paragraphs. But at the moment, there aren't very clear guidelines or clear lines around it. And so I think publishers and agents are really wrestling with this and trying to figure out, you know, how can we put some guardrails in place?
12: Well, a major question that's emerged since Hachette canceled their publishing of Shy Girl is how can you even determine that something is actually written by AI? And Eric, in this case, you have a platform called Verify My Writing. How does it work and how accurate is it? Because that's one of the concerns about that technology.
13: Yeah, happy. Thank you for that question. There are probably a dozen, maybe 15 places you can go to get work certified as human. All of them, with the exception of our platform, are just I promise attestments, right? I promise I didn't use AI, which is fine, but it has very, very limited applicability. We're the only provider that scans work, scores it, and provides a certification that the public can access so they can see the score.
12: And who's doing the scanning? Is the scanning being done by humans?
13: No, it's technology based. It's an AI. We use three or four, depending on the work, service platforms to do that. And I want to go back to something that was said at the open about the unreliability of AI detection. That's generally true because 90% of the AI detectors that are available in the market are junk. They don't work. Some of them intentionally mislabel AI because they sell other services. As a journalist who's covered this space really from the inception, there are five or six platforms that are excellent, really good. They're NASA level accurate, 1 in 10,000, 1 in 25,000 accurate per paragraph. So these are highly accurate tools, and it's really important to use the good ones, the ones that have been tested, researched, verified, as knowing what they're doing. And those are the ones we use. So we have complete confidence in our scoring.
12: So, Andy, I want to come to you here because you've done your own research into AI verification tools. What do you think about them? And just the idea that in order to detect AI, we're using AI.
11: Right. There's a real irony to it. And as Derek said, you know, a lot of them are junk. I popped some of my writing into one that turned out to be junk. It said it was almost definitely AI, but, you know, for a fee, I could click a button to have it, quote, humanize my writing, which what a sort of terrifying dystopian idea there that AI can humanize my already human written writing. I was very heartened to see that same sample, when I put it into Verify My Writing, did show up as human written. However, there's, you know, the issue that it's AI checking AI, and therefore it's an arms race, right? If AI generators can figure out exactly what these NASA level tools are looking for, in theory, they could sort of outwit it. They could, you know, it becomes a sort of cat and mouse. And I'm curious, too, from Derek, I believe Pangram is the technology that's underpinning, or at least one of the major technologies underpinning Verify My Writing. And I had recently read a Wall Street Journal op-ed where a user sort of found that the same pieces that had been analyzed by Pangram at one point and flagged came back with different numbers at a later date, which means, you know, if we can't trust that it's going to stay the same from month to month, how can we sort of put our trust in it? And that's what I'm curious about.
13: Happy to answer.
12: Yeah.
13: Pangram is one of the technology providers we use because it's the most accurate. The models, both in generating text and therefore detecting it, do change over time. So there is going to be variation depending on when you scan and what level of ChatGPT you're scanning. Is it 2.0, 4.0, 5.0, et cetera? So that is going to be true, but it isn't going to vary in terms of being an 80% AI or a 5% AI. The fluctuation we see in those scores is somewhere between 80% AI and 82% AI. It will move, but it won't move that much. The detectors are sensitive enough that it can tell yes from no at a very, very high accuracy rate.
12: Well, we're speaking to writers Derek Newton and Andrea Bartz. Also with us, New York Times reporter Alexandra Alter. I'm Jen White. You're listening to 1A. Lots of you are chiming in. Janir writes, I agree with Coral Hart. We all need to accept that AI is a part of the future. Just like in the past, people had to accept the advances in technology. I believe there should be transparency about AI use, but I think the panel would be surprised to find out that most readers don't really care if a book is written by AI or an author. Most readers are reading for enjoyment, not loyalty to a particular author. We also heard from Amanda who says, I'm a writer of nonfiction in the Midwest, and from a writer's point of view, I just don't understand if you say you want to be a writer, why not? You know, write. If it's what you want to do and improve and grapple with and grow, it feels like you should be willing to do it yourself. Why would you surrender the agency to have AI do it for you? Well, I want to play one more clip of my conversation with Coral Hart.
15: Writing, you can write for yourself and write your heart's content. That's the art side of it. But the minute you start publishing, and you're selling a book for money, and you're trying to compete in a market, then I have to stop making writer decisions and make publisher decisions. Somebody asked me the other day, but you're a writer. And I was like, I stopped being a writer quite a long time ago, and I became a publisher who writes and not a writer that publishes.
12: Okay, I want to just quickly get everyone's reaction to that. A publisher who writes, not a writer who publishes. Andy, really quickly.
16: I think there's a sort of sacred relationship between the artist and the patron. Somebody needs to help get the art into the patron's hands and connect people. That's what a publisher is doing, and that's why it is also a business model. Every author is wise to consider the business element, but if you don't see it as an art, you don't think that there's inherent value in creating that to connect with your patron, then truly, what are you doing?
12: Derek, your thoughts?
13: I think that's fine. But again, I think people ought to know, you know, this isn't a gourmet meal. It's McDonald's. And that's fine. McDonald's has its place. But tell people before they open their wallets.
12: I mean, Alexandra, part of what I hear there from Coral is this idea that she's taking more ownership and agency over how her business runs, her publishing business runs. As we said at the beginning, we are seeing more self-published books now than ever. So how is the publishing industry as a whole just grappling with that reality? People have more options to get their work out there. Whether it finds its audience or not, they have the opportunity to do so.
14: Yeah, this has been a development that has been challenging for publishers for, you know, several years. I think a lot of self-published authors do consider themselves publishers. They have to establish their own brand. They do their own marketing and promotion. Many of them are, you know, very savvy about looking at trends and tropes, just as Coral was speaking about. So that isn't a new element at all. And I think publishers have been really struggling with the fact that, you know, when you go on Amazon and you see a self-published book, there's really often very little way that you could tell that it was self-published. It has a professional-looking cover. It might have a publishing company listed because many independent authors can make their own publishing companies now. But I think the arrival of AI has made this an even greater challenge just from a pure volume, you know, perspective. If there are independent authors like Coral who are using the technology to just amp up their production, that's just going to make the volume issue a lot more difficult.
12: Well, it feels like in many ways we're still at the beginning of this conversation of how AI is changing or may change publishing and writing. So I'm sure we will revisit this conversation in the future. We've been speaking to Andrea Bartz. She's a reporter and New York Times bestselling author of several novels, including The Lost Night, The Herd, and We Were Never Here. Also with us, Alexandra Alter. She writes about books, publishing, and the literary world for The New York Times. And Derek Newton. He's a writer and journalist covering professional and academic fraud and AI. He's also the founder of Verify My Writing, a platform to distinguish AI-written work from human-written work. Derek, Alexandra, Andy, thanks for speaking with us.
13: Thank you.
12: Today's producer was Haley Blassingame. This program comes to you from WAMU, part of American University in Washington, distributed by NPR. I'm Jen White. Thanks for listening, and we'll talk again tomorrow. This is 1A.

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1: Now, Grant, I know we don't often talk about mouse urine on the show, but today is a special day because there is a literary connection.
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5: 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I had always been told that it is basically Chicago slang.
1: Coming up next on Away With Words.
6: Suffolk, Virginia. Virginia's for lovers.
2: Virginia is for lovers. 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

0: Live from NPR News, I'm Giles Snyder. President Trump says negotiations with Iran are, in his words, proceeding nicely. He made the remark on social media, but an Iranian foreign ministry spokesman says an agreement is not imminent. And NPR's Daniel Astrin says President Trump is trying to placate Israel with a call for more Middle Eastern and Muslim countries to join the Abraham Accords, which were brokered during Trump's first term in office.
1: He's calling on countries like Saudi Arabia and Qatar to turn this Iran deal into something much bigger, and he's encouraging them to join the Abraham Accords and open diplomatic ties with Israel, something that is very unlikely to happen. These countries do not want to normalize their ties with Israel now, given Israel's policy toward Palestinians.
0: NPR's Daniel Astrin reporting. It's not clear if Monday's U.S. military strikes in southern Iran will impact the talks. The military says it carried out self-defense strikes that targeted missile launch sites and Iranian boats attempting to place mines. The military says the strikes were designed to protect U.S. troops. Texas voters are preparing to cast ballots Tuesday in a key runoff election. For Texas Republicans, there's a big choice to be made in the U.S. Senate race. Nominate incumbent Senator John Cornyn or the state's Attorney General Ken Paxton, who has been endorsed by President Trump. The Texas Newsroom's Blaze Ganey has more.
2: Trump made his pick of Paxton last week, but Joshua Blank, a political scientist at University of Texas at Austin, says Trump's nod looks more like a stamp of approval.
3: My take on the endorsement is that the endorsement is an indicator that Trump believes that Paxton is likely to be the winner, and that the real question becomes, does his endorsement make that gap bigger than we thought it was going to be?
2: Of course, that's just what's expected from polling. Cornyn has a lot of name recognition in the state, and that could go a long way. I'm Blaze Ganey in Austin.
0: Advocates for science and are expressing dismay and outrage over funding struggles under President Trump. That's because money that Congress allocated for federal research through agencies like the National Science Foundation and National Institutes of Health is not being delivered. NPR's Katie Riddle reports.
4: Democratic Senator Tammy Baldwin recently grilled NIH Director Jay Bhattacharya about money that's not being spent on cancer research under the Trump administration.
5: That's 334 fewer opportunities to discover new cancer treatments and cures, an untold number of patients and families that won't benefit from this research. And this was the case across the NIH.
4: This administration has repeatedly tried to cut the federal budget for science. Even though much of the money was eventually restored this year, critics say the administration has found new ways to slow down these investments. Katie Riddle, NPR News.
0: And you're listening to NPR News. Officials in Southern California say the risk of a chemical tank explosion is easing. After days of concern, officials say they believe a crack in the tank relieved pressure, Orange County's fire chief said Monday. That crews have confirmed that the temperature in the tank is falling. Officials have begun allowing some of the 50,000 residents of nearby Garden Grove to return to their homes. President Trump has a doctor's appointment Tuesday. It's at Walter Reed Military Medical Center outside Washington, D.C. The White House is describing the visit as routine. However, Trump has faced questions about his health this year. He is 79 years old. Researchers in South Africa and Namibia are reporting encouraging news about the survival chances of the largest animal on Earth. As NPR's Joe Palco reports, the scientists say sightings of blue whales in Antarctic waters are rising.
6: Once upon a time, there were plenty of blue whales in Antarctic waters, but commercial whaling changed that. Writing in the African Journal of Marine Science, the researchers say prior to 1978, some 350,000 blue whales were killed. By some estimates, the population declined by 97%. Sightings of blue whales remain rare. The researchers could only confirm 12 sightings off the coasts of Namibia and South Africa between 1964 and 2025, but most occurred since 2012, seeming to confirm predictions that whales are slowly returning to the waters of the southern Atlantic. Similar increases were seen for sightings of fin whales, another endangered species. For NPR News, I'm Joe Palca.
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8: You're listening to Away With Words, the show about language and how we use it. I'm Grant Barrett.
9: And I'm Martha Barnett. Fun fact, the urine of male mice contains a pheromone that attracts female mice to the odor of that particular male. Now, Grant, I know we don't often talk about mouse urine on the show, but today is a special day because there is a literary connection.
8: Fun fact, I'm not sure that's fun.
9: Just wait. Hear me out. Hear me out. This pheromone is called Darcin, D-A-R-C-I-N, and is named for Mr. Darcy in Pride and Prejudice.
8: Oh, wow.
9: How about that?
8: You know, he's attractive. He is attracting the women. Okay.
9: Exactly. But you'll learn this and much more in a new book by Ed Young. It's called An Immense World, and it describes the diversity of sensory perception in the animal world and how animals' experience of our environment differs from our own. Now, Ed Young has science chops. He won a Pulitzer for his coverage of COVID, but he also writes with a literary sensibility. And here's another cool word I learned from his book, oripulation.
8: Spell that?
9: Oripulation. O-R-I-P-U-L-A-T-I-O-N. Oripulation.
8: And what in the world is that?
9: Well, it's how manatees explore their surroundings. They have incredibly sensitive lips. And so oripulation is like manipulation, but it's with the mouth. And manatees greet each other that way. They oripulate each other's faces and flippers. Yeah, kind of like a smooch. And at one point, Ed Young describes climbing into a tank with a manatee named Hugh. And he writes, "Reader, Hugh oripulated me."
8: That'd be amazing. I would like to try that. I would like to meet a manatee, first of all. Wouldn't you like to meet a manatee?
9: Yeah, he talks about looking down and the manatee is doing the manatee version of zoomies, whatever that is.
8: Right, running back and forth, swimming back and forth. That's
9: very cute. But kind of slow, I think. But anyway, I think you'd also really like this book, and I'm going to talk about it a little more later in the show.
8: That's fantastic. And Ed Young's book is called?
9: An Immense World.
8: We'll talk about Ed Young and An Immense World later in the show. And, of course, we'll link to it on the website. 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
9: Hello, you have a way with words.
10: Hey, Martha, it's Allie Meeks calling from Decatur, Alabama.
9: Hey, Allie, welcome.
8: Hi, Allie.
10: Thanks.
8: Welcome to the show.
10: Hey. And, yeah, so I had a question for you guys, though, about a word that my mom used to use when we were kids.
8: All right, fire away.
10: Yeah, so she used to call us snickle fritz when we were kids, and it was something that she called us when we were being selfish or just kind of a little turd, you know, like kids can be. And she usually used it at one of us, not like you're being a snickle fritz. It was more like a name. So, for example, okay, snickle fritz, the world does not revolve around you. Or if you choose that, snickle fritz, that's a really bad choice, or something like that. And my mom is originally from Wisconsin and kind of all over, but her dad was a Beck, so he was from Germany. And I thought maybe, it sounds kind of German, so I thought maybe it might be a little German name that we know nothing about.
8: Yeah, ding, ding, ding, ding, ding. There's the winner, chicken dinner. the Wisconsin heritage and the German heritage right there puts you firmly in the Snickerfritz territory.
9: Congratulations.
8: Yeah, you win. Here's your prize, an answer. So Snickelfritz or Schnickelfritz is of several different ways it's been spelled in the United States. Two common ways, S-N-I-C-K-E-L-F-R-I-T-Z and S-C-H-N-I-C-K-E-L-F-R-I-T-Z. So the male name Fritz at the end with the Z and then some form of Snickel or Schnickel before that. It is definitely of German origin. The Schnickel part is where there's a bit of a mystery here. The etymology that's been proposed by the Dictionary of American Regional English is that it means a little boy's wiener. Yeah, schniggle or schnickle. And so it's kind of taunting. It's like kind of like calling somebody you little ding-dong, something like that.
11: Yeah.
8: So, but it has been used many, many times over the years to call somebody a scamp. It's not horribly offensive at all. It's just, it's kind of a, like, I can't say that, but you little, you know, there's a, just,
9: Snickle Fritz. Might,
8: yeah, you little Snickle Fritz. It can be really affectionate. In some families, it is only affectionate. It's just a very adoring term. And there's no hint at all about the person you're calling a Snickle Fritz being a scamp or a rascal at all. Now, as for its history, obviously this country in the United States has a huge German heritage. And if it weren't for the two world wars, we'd probably still have a lot of people speaking German or still have a strong memory of it being spoken in their house. So Snickle Fritz shows up first as a common humorous last name used in little jokey pieces in theater or the newspaper, kind of these little stories that you tell. Well, here, for example, is something from 1872. The gentleman who turns the machine that prints this newspaper rejoices in the name of Isaac Jordan Stringwood Snickle Fritz Smell Fungus, which is clearly a made-up name. So somebody who works in this newspaper is making fun of somebody else who works for this newspaper. I wonder if they just, like, slipped that in there to make fun of their coworker. There's another a bit in a newspaper from 1860. It's saying, why don't people change such outlandish names as Hornblower, Snickle Fritz, Pumpkin Seed, Dunder, Struckhausen, and the like? So again and again and again, in its earliest uses, Snickle Fritz is either a funny name or it's meant to represent people of German heritage. And it's not really until much later that it starts to show up as just a kind of a general name for a kid. You know, a lot of times it's used to mean like Joe Sixpack, or what the Spanish would call fulano, just like a generic name for like that guy, that Snickle Fritz.
10: Right. Yeah. And the name always makes me hungry for Snicker bars. I don't know what it is about it.
9: Or Snickerdoodles.
8: Snickerdoodles. That's what I always think of. Yeah. Anyway, that's what we know about that. It's a fantastic word, but aren't you glad that nobody calls you Dunder aus Struckhausen?
10: Right, exactly. Because I don't think I could say it. Yeah, that's great. That's really interesting. My mom will be so thrilled to know the etymology of how that came about, because I'm not even sure she knew anything about it. She told me her mom used to use it, calling them in as kids, you know, into the yard, but and her dad, so.
8: Was shouting, Snickle Fritz is in here now.
10: Yeah, exactly.
9: Well, Allie, thanks so much for sharing this.
10: Yes, thank you so much, and thanks so much for your show. It's such a blessing. It's just a really fun thing to listen to. It's a joy to everyone who hears it.
9: Well, great.
8: So
9: call
8: much.
9: Us again sometime.
8: Take care, Allie.
10: We will. Thanks, guys.
8: All right. Be well. Bye-bye. Hello. You have a way with words.
12: Hello.
8: Hi. Who is this?
12: This is Mrs. Margeson, and I am a seventh grade teacher at Robinson Middle School in Kingsport, Tennessee. I have some of my class with me. And we have a question for you.
8: You have a question. All of you together have a question.
12: Well, I thought I would ask it just for simplicity.
8: Okay.
12: Okay, all right. So here's our question. We were learning about the end of the Roman Empire in Western Europe, and we learned how Latin mixed with the local languages to become the Romance languages, you know, Spanish and French and Italian, etc. And what we wondered is when the word romance came to be associated with love or dating.
9: Okay, great. Yeah, well, you've got half the story right there already. When you talk about a romance language, you use a capital R, right? The romance languages, like you mentioned, Spanish, Italian, Portuguese, Romanian, there are a few others like that. But originally, what's super interesting is that in the mid-14th century, in English, the term Romance language referred specifically to French, you know, that language of those people across the English Channel who spoke a language descended from the people of ancient Rome. And that was different from English, which came from a Germanic source, which also gave us German and Dutch and Scandinavian. And here's the key. In the Middle Ages, we see the rise of stories that are told purely for entertainment. You know, they're not for religious education. They're not in the language of the church, which was still Latin. And there are these medieval tales that I'm sure all of you have heard about, knights in shining armor and fair maidens and the noble ideals of chivalry. And a lot of these came from Old French, where the word for this kind of verse narrative was a romance, that is, a story that's told in the language of the common people there. And one of the most famous of these, of course, was about Sir Lancelot. And you all may remember the story of this noble knight who rescues King Arthur's Queen Guinevere after she's been abducted. But the problem is that Lancelot falls for her. And that's a big difficulty because she happens to be married to his king, King Arthur. Problems ensue, and it gets even worse because Guinevere eventually falls for him too, and so you have lots of different versions of this story. But by the 17th century, this word romance in English came to mean any kind of love story. It didn't have to involve knights in shining armor, but it came to mean, you know, a love story, the kind of thing that involves those butterflies when you get special feelings about somebody.
12: Oh, very interesting. Very interesting. Thank you.
9: That makes sense?
12: That does. I appreciate that. Thank you all so much.
8: Thank you, Mrs. Markison. We appreciate it.
12: Bye-bye.
9: 877-929-9673. If you think you have a hard time getting started on a piece of writing, think about Gustave Flaubert, the French novelist. In 1851, he was trying to start Madame Bovary, and he was having a really hard time. And in a letter, he wrote to someone, "I'm finding it hard to get my novel started. I suffer from stylistic abscesses, and sentences keep itching without coming to a head. I am fretting, scratching. What a heavy oar the pen is, and what a strong current ideas are to row in." What a great way to describe that frustration.
8: Yeah, but he mixed his metaphors. It goes from skin diseases to rowing.
9: But, you know, I mean, that's part of it. He's burdened, you know. It's going to take him 5 years to write that novel.
8: And he turned out Bovary, which is an incredible work by any measure, and also much talked about in its day.
9: Indeed. I just think about what a great description of that first period of time is when you're, you know, it's still a lot of heavy lifting.
8: A lot of heavy lifting. There's lots of ways to reach the show, no matter where you are in the world. Go to waywardradio.org/contact.
11: 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These caps would affect advanced healthcare degrees, including nursing. The lawsuit warns these new rules will worsen the healthcare worker shortage. But Republicans say the fears are overblown. How new limits on student loans could impact our healthcare. Next time on 1A.
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9: You're listening to Away with Words, the show about language and how we use it. I'm Martha Barnett.
8: And I'm Grant Barrett, and I recognize that guy. It's John Chinesky, our quiz guy. Hi, John.
17: Hey, Grant. Hey, Martha. I recognize you guys, too. This is terrific. We all recognize each other. It's great. So listen, you know, I'm often struck by pairs of words in which the last sound of the first word is the same as the first sound of the second word. Now, it seems to me that when we pronounce these phrases, we don't differentiate between the last sound and the first sound. What I mean by this is you get to weird sort of word parts, like this word part, upsi. What's an upsi? Well, if you take an object and you turn it vertically so its bottom is on its top, what is it?
9: Mm.
17: It's upside down. Now,
9: mm-hmm.
17: It's not upside down, but it is upside down. It is sort of sort of, smushed together as like a sort of a portmanteau overload that way. Now, you may be the kind of person, the precise talker who says upside down with that pause in there, but I don't know many people who do that in real life. Now, I'll give you a word part and a description of where you might encounter this word part, okay? Here's the first one. I'm not sure what harvest is, but I hear it every year around September and October when farmers gather their crops. What is this harvest they speak of?
8: Harvest time?
17: You have to say harvest time. Harvest time.
8: Harvest time. Harvest. Oh, I see. I just say harvest time.
17: Right. If you say harvest time, that's sort of puncturing a hole in my balloon. All right, let's try another one. Now, for a long time, I knew about par, as in, I didn't have a regular job. I only worked a few days a week. What par did I have?
9: Part-time.
17: Part-time, yes. Very good. You definitely know my friend Oren, I'm sure. Oren, he's fresh. Fresh squeezed, that is, every morning. I delight in his citrusy taste. Who is my friend Oren?
8: Your friend Oren Juice.
17: Oren Juice, yes, that's the guy. I'm afraid I lost my ard. I wonder if you've seen it. It's got numbers on it. It allows me to draw money from my financial institution. What's my ARD?
9: Your bank card?
17: My bank ARD. Yes. Good. You don't want to run into awe. If you get invaded by an occupying force and the military tells you what you can and can't do, that's not a good awe.
9: Marsha.
17: Almost.
9: Marsha's in charge. Martial law.
17: Martial awe. Yes. Martial law.
8: Oh, that's funny because you can work that both ways.
17: Yeah, you can. You can go both ways with it. Sure. I actually like re. When I'm driving on the highway for a long time, I need a break. I enjoy a nice re.
8: A re stop.
17: Yeah, that's right. A re stop. Now, just blame it all on your ature. Your feelings, your behavior, the way you think and react. It's all a product of your ature.
9: Human nature.
17: Human nature. Yes, that's it. Be sure to keep an eye out for ois. They say you should avoid it in speech and writing. What kind of ois should you avoid?
8: Passive
9: ois. It ought to be avoided, yeah.
17: That's it. Passive ois. Yes, very good. So those are my examples of what I call portmanteau overloads.
9: John, those were wonderful. Thank you so much.
17: Thank you, Martha. Thank you, Grant.
8: Take care, bud. Talk to you next week.
17: Talk to you then. Bye-bye.
9: And if you'd like to talk with us, give us a call. We'd love to talk about any aspect of language whatsoever with you. Call us anytime, day or night, 877-929-9673, or send your thoughts in email to words@waywardradio.org.
8: Hello, you have a way with words.
18: Oh, hi, how are you? Good morning.
8: Hello, how are you? Good morning yourself. Who is this?
18: My name is Adam. I'm calling from Chicago.
8: Hi, Adam from Chicago. Welcome to the show.
9: What's on your mind today, Adam?
18: Well, I have this word that I had heard in my youth, and I hadn't heard it very often through my teenage years and so on. But the word is tchotchke. The best definition of it that I can come up with is something like knick-knack, but it really can refer to any small individual items or trinkets or whatever.
9: Mm-hmm. And have you tried researching this?
18: I haven't researched it too awful much, but I know that I've lived in various parts of the country, and I've nary find of anybody that actually has heard the word before. I had always been told that it is basically Chicago slang. Which would make sense because it sounds Polish, and there's a very sizable Polish population in Chicago. And so that's my assumption, is that it must come from some Polish word. Although the reason why it came up for me to have the impetus to call the show was that I was watching a cartoon called Archer, where they used the word on that show. And the creator of that show is from North Carolina. And so I have absolutely no idea what the genesis of this word is.
8: Oh, okay. Wow. Adam, so tchotchke. Boy, have we got news for you.
18: Okay.
9: Well, you're definitely onto something with the Polish or just a Slavic origin of this term in general. It's a hard one to research if you don't know how to spell it, though. That's why I was asking. It's a Yiddish word. It can be spelled several different ways. T-C-H-O-T-C-H-K-E, Tchotchke. Sometimes it's spelled C-H-O-T-C-H-K-I-E, or even T-S-A-T-S-K-E. Tchotchke appears to have Slavic origins, and you'll see similar-sounding words in different languages, such as Polish, where it's tzatzko, and Russian, where it's tzatzka. They all mean the same thing, a little trinket or plaything. It's also been used to apply to an adorable person, especially a small child, a little tchotchke.
18: That's a lot wider of a berth than I thought at first that this would come from.
9: Yeah, if you're around anybody with any kind of connection to Yiddish, you'll probably hear this term. But yeah, it's the kind of stuff that you get, like you go to a conference and you get a swag bag and they have a thumb drive and a yellow highlighter and maybe a little flashlight on a keychain. Or I also think of tchotchkes as, you know, those things when you go to visit your grandmother and she's got those dusty shelves and there are little figurines on there.

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1: Full wheels of cheese that will cut down into pieces, but every now and then you get these small little, you know, mini brie or something like that, and I like to refer to those as tchotchkes. 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
2: That's
1: very interesting stuff. Thank you so much for all of that.
2: Yeah, thank you for your call. We appreciate it. Take care.
1: Thank you for taking me.
2: All right, bye-bye.
3: Bye.
1: Bye-bye.
2: Something popped up. 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
3: In parts of Appalachia, if you're buying gingerbread, you may not literally be buying a baked good. Buying gingerbread is an old expression for vote buying, because in the past, politicians often bought gingerbread cakes from elderly women and distributed them to people in hopes of getting a few extra votes.
2: Oh, wait, so were they buying the votes of the women whose cakes they bought, or buying the votes of the people who they gave the cakes to, or both?
3: Both. They got the goodwill of the gingerbread bakers and also anybody who received a free piece of gingerbread.
2: How about that? Buying gingerbread. That's a good one. I don't think I knew that one.
3: Yeah, I learned that from the book Our Appalachia by Laurel Shackelford and Bill Weinberg.
2: Well, we will take your gingerbread. You can vote for us, too. 877-929-9673.
3: Hello. You have a way with words.
4: Yeah, is this Martha?
3: This is Martha. Who's this?
4: This is Jack Cook. Well, I'm Jack Cook. I'm from far western North Dakota in Sentinel Butte, which is about 10 miles from Montana.
3: Well, cool. What's on your mind today?
4: Well, I've used a word around here, and other people use this word, that means a lot of different things. The word itself is outfit. And, for example, my granddaughter just graduated high school and went to work at a hotel down the road, and her dad helped her get a new outfit, which is a new car. And she wanted a car for the winter to drive through the snow and all that kind of thing. But an outfit could be, I guess, the new clothes she needs for work. But around here, everybody says, well, you got a new pickup or you got a new outfit. So the outfit could be car or tractor or clothes, or maybe clothes for Halloween, a new outfit. So I was just wondering if you've heard that from a lot of places, or is it up here in Montana, North Dakota?
3: Yeah, when you said she was shopping for a new outfit, I was picturing her going in and out of dressing rooms and putting clothes back on the rack and trying to decide.
4: That's the way I thought, but no. Around here, everybody says they're getting a new outfit, but it could be anything.
2: How about that? Yeah, This is an interesting one. It's a very much a Western word. From where you are through the mountain states, you're going to find this in that part of North Dakota, Montana, Wyoming, Utah, maybe other nearby states, although I don't have evidence for that. It's a natural outgrowth of that word outfit that refers to a group of people working or hunting or traveling or herding or exploring together. It's a firmly in Americanism. You know, it comes from working in the West.
4: I've heard of an outfitter that does takes people on hunting trips. He's an outfitter.
2: There we go. That you're plugging right into the story of this word. Because what that outfitter does is they equip all of those people, right? They equip them with gear.
4: Yeah.
2: And they may equip them with transportation. And so the noun outfit comes from the outfitting you might do very originally to a ship or regiment or an expedition. So outfitting was equipping the group with the equipment, and then that word outfit became the group. That word changed. It became the group that used and carried the equipment rather than the equipment itself. And then, in the case of some of the Western states, it outfit became the vehicle that carries the equipment and personnel. So this is what we call transference, where the word is borrowed again and again to slightly modify.

0: modify. So outfit goes from being the verb of what you do to being the group that does something with some things to being the things themselves. And in this case, it's the thing that carries the equipment and the people. So it's really a natural progression. You think about it over a couple hundred years. And so when we talk about, oh, so-and-so runs an outfit over there, they got about 1,000 head of cattle, that's related as well, mm-hmm. because it's talking about,
1: yes.
0: and not, we're not talking about just him alone, but we're talking about his team of people, his equipment, his land, the whole operation. And so that's kind of an earlier form of that word outfit. So it's all related. There probably was a time in there, and I have not been able to track it down, where outfit before automobiles would refer to somebody's wagon or his the wheels pulled, you know, whatever kind of wheels he had pulled by horses. I love that it's this word outfit is connected to several hundred years of history of the, you know, the growth and settlement of that part of the country.
1: Mm-hmm. That's good to know. Yeah. And it's how funny how people use it. Different parts of the country use it a different way.
0: That's right. We may be one people, but we speak more than one English.
1: Yes. Very true. Yep. Good.
0: All right, Jack.
1: All right.
0: Take
1: well,
0: care.
1: Thank you.
0: Thank you for your call.
1: Yeah. Thanks a lot.
0: All right. Be well.
2: Bye, Jack.
1: Okay. See ya. Thanks.
2: If you want to talk about language, call us 877-929-9673 or send your stories to us in email. That address is words@waywardradio.org. Hi, you have a way with words.
3: Hello, this is Pete from Minneapolis. I'm originally from International Falls, where the question comes from.
2: Okay, Pete from Minneapolis, let's hear it.
3: The word canooper. I heard it in my hometown about how it was used was the somebody would say, let's go have a canooper, or I'll buy you a canooper. I've always thought it to be referred to like making an alcoholic drink or whatever, but I never knew, you know, what it really meant or where it came from.
0: Oh, yeah. And so this is in International Falls, Minnesota, where you grew up?
3: Yes.
0: And so about how long ago do you think you first heard it?
3: Many, many years ago. I'm 75 years old right now, but it was while I was growing up there.
0: Okay. Well, it's interesting. This term isn't listed in any of my dialect or slang dictionaries. It's very strange because usually they're very good on language for alcohol and alcohol consumption because it's just one of those things that's so productive. Slang lexicographers tend to have an ear and an eye for it. So I have done some digging on this, and we've actually had a couple listeners to the show ask about this over the years. Will Hartman says his grandfather called a highball a canooper, and Dennis Holscher said it was old-timers in his family, too, but they were referring to a shot of whiskey. And when I look in archives of digital books and newspapers, I almost completely found all of the uses of this word in connection with Minnesota, except for one connection.
3: Oh, really?
0: With Wisconsin. Yeah. Almost exclusively in Minnesota. So it looks like a Minnesota term. So canooper has been spelled C-A-N-O-O-P-E-R or K-A-N-U-P-E-R. Are variations on a theme, but canooper is how it looks and how it, I guess it sounds like you're saying it. But there's one intriguing fact that I found that I'm going to share with you that it's a possible origin, just possible. It's the best I could have got for you. Did you ever watch a fishing show by a fellow named Red Fisher?
3: I can't recall.
0: Okay, so Red Fisher was an American who had a television show, however, on Canadian television from 1963 to 1989. And it was very popular show. I don't know if this was ever broadcast in Minnesota. I'm just speculating because sometimes Canadian programs are broadcast in the United States, too. You know, they're carried on public television. He tells this interviewer in this book, Vicky Gabbereau, who worked for the Canadian Broadcasting Corporation, that he coined the term. He says he made up the term canooper for a fisherman.
3: Oh.
0: Yeah. That's what he says funny. He did it. So this book was published in 1987, and he says he made it up years ago. And that's the only information I have about the possible origin. And Red Fisher was quite a character. But his show was hugely popular, so popular that it spawned all kinds of imitators and parodies and that sort of thing.
3: Uh-huh. Okay. Yeah. Well, I have to take your word for that.
0: Well, it's not my word. It's his word.
3: Oh, okay. Yeah, that's true.
0: Because the earliest use that I have of the word in print, where it's clearly referring to an alcoholic drink, is the 1970s, which is very strange to me.
3: Oh.
0: Yeah, because I feel like it should be older, given that a lot of the places where I first find it in print is obituaries of people born in the 30s and the 20s.
2: Right, who like to have a canooper of brandy.
0: Yeah, a lot of these obituaries say, have a canooper in honor of so-and-so, and their birth dates are like 1938, 1921.
3: Oh,
0: one of them is 1918, but they're all from Minnesota.
2: Yeah, I was going to say, Pete, I would be very interested to hear if any of our listeners who don't have a connection to Minnesota have used this term, canooper, for a drink. Buy you a canooper.
3: Now, I haven't run into anybody that that really can tell me, all the things that you're telling me, that's for sure.
0: Well, yeah. I've got resources, and I've got patience, and I'm as curious as a cat. So.
3: All right. Very good.
0: Pete, we really appreciate you calling us about this, and if we find anything more, we'll be sure to blurt it out on the radio show, okay?
3: Thank you very, very much. I appreciate it.
0: It's our pleasure. Take care.
3: Bye-bye.
2: Bye, Pete.
0: If you know this word in reference to a drink of alcohol or something similar, let us know, words@waywardradio.org, or you can call us toll-free in the United States, including Minnesota, 877-929-9673.
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0: 89.9. You're listening to Away with Words, the show about language and how we use it. I'm Grant Barrett.
2: And I'm Martha Barnett. Earlier, I mentioned the wonderful book by Ed Young called An Immense World, How Animal Senses Reveal the Hidden Realms Around Us. And it's about how there are lots of ways that animals perceive the world, a lot of different ways, depending on what kind of sensory apparatus they have. For example, a dog's nose is far, far more sensitive than our own. And a bee can see ultraviolet light. And a catfish has taste buds all over its body. And I wanted to share just one quick example of Young's writing. He writes about scallops and their optic systems and a scientist who studies them. And he writes, Daniel Speiser never thought he would spend his career trying to empathize with scallops. When he started graduate school in 2004, he thought about them the same way most people do, as lumps of meat on a plate. But those appetizing pan-seared lumps are merely the muscles that scallops use to close their shells. Look at a full living scallop and you'll see a very different animal. And that animal will see you too. Each half of a scallop's fan-shaped shell has eyes arrayed along its inner edge. Dozens in some species, and up to 200 in others. In the bay scallop, the eyes look like neon blueberries. And he says the question of why they have so many eyes is still a bit of a mystery, because most of the time, scallops just sit there on the sea floor. But he writes, when scallops are threatened, they can swim away, opening and closing their shells like panicked castanets. Isn't that fantastic?
0: What a description. That's exactly right. Panicked castanets.
2: I just love that the book is full of these kinds of analogies. And again, as I said, it's really science with a literary sensibility. In fact, the title itself refers to lines from William Blake when he's writing about the limitations of our own senses. Blake wrote, "How do you know but every bird that cuts the airy way is an immense world of delight, closed by your senses five?" In other words, how much more could we see if we just expand our perception? So the book again is An Immense World by Ed Yong.
0: We'll link to that on the website. We'd love to hear what you're reading, and we'd love to hear, even if it's not about language, we're just appreciative like you are of stuff that is written wonderfully. What beautiful things have you read lately? Let us know, words@waywardradio.org, or tell us about the author and the book on Twitter at WAYWORD.
2: Hello, you have a way with words.
9: Hi, so this is Elia calling from Northern Arizona.
0: Hi, Elia. What's on your mind?
9: So I'm living on the border with the Navajo Nation, and I'm hearing a lot of Navajo being spoken, whether at work or just in the street. And it's a wildly different language than I've ever heard before anywhere. And I'm also realizing that I'm not understanding whether it's like a question, just a statement. I'm not getting the like tone of the phrase at all. And so I know that like in music, like consonance and dissonance like differs based on the culture. And I was wondering if that was the same with like phrase inflection and stuff like that.
0: That is a very good question. Let me ask, do you speak any Navajo?
9: Very little. Every time my coworkers have tried to teach me, I have been pretty miserable at it. It is so hard.
0: Okay. So you didn't grow up speaking it. Do you speak any other languages besides English?
9: Yes, I grew up in France. So I grew up speaking French and learned English kind of as a second language. But yeah, I've been around a lot of languages, and at the school I went to, like Arabic and Spanish, German, French, English. But this has been just completely new.
0: It's really good that you have this other language experience, not only speaking, being fluent in two languages, but having encountered other languages, and especially that you've encountered other non-European languages, such as Arabic. Because you already have enough experience understanding the tonality, that is, the tones of a language, can be very different. And Navajo, of course, being completely outside of the Indo-European tradition, has very different tonality. And so that's why you're not picking up those tone clues. Almost all of the European languages have very similar tonality. We're leaving out things like Basque, for example, that is outside of the, you know, the isolates like Basque. So a question generally will sound like a question, and anger will generally sound like anger, and the pauses will generally sound like pauses. It generally will sound the same, whereas you shouldn't expect that in languages outside of the European language tradition. And I think that's part of what's happening here. We bring our own linguistic experience to our understanding of other languages. And for some people, that's really discomforting and discomfiting. Both of those words are very similar, but they mean different things. Discomforting means we feel uncertain and maybe scared or bothered. And discomfiting means that we feel out of place and disassociated and maybe like we don't belong. Maybe I've made those words sound like more like synonyms than ever. Some people even would call a language like that ugly, just based on a superficial aesthetic judgment, and which is obviously unfair, just because it doesn't sound like things that they're used to. It is normal to hear a language that has a different kind of tonality and feel like you're not getting any information at all, especially because you don't speak it. It's absolutely normal. If you're going to continue in this environment, Elia, I would encourage you to find a skilled teacher and take formal classes. Even online would do, but face-to-face is better, because you will find that a skilled teacher will bring gentleness and humor and consistency to the language And it makes so much more difference than the catch-as-catch-can method that you're doing now. You'll move much faster out of the difficult part of learning the language into the part where you'll have the everyday stuff down, like the polite phrases that we need to go about our day. It can make our day so much more effective when we're going from place to place, because you soon realize how much of what we say in any language is repetitive. And you'll start to feel like, okay, I get this. All they said was hello, even though it sounded, even though it took them a while to say it, all they said was hello, how you doing, and how's the family?
9: Right on, right on.
2: Elia, we look forward to future field reports from you. This is all really, really interesting.
0: Yeah, thank you for sharing. And thank you for sharing your awkwardness with another language. So often we're ashamed of our experience and not getting it, but it takes some courage to talk on a national radio show about it.
9: No, I appreciate it. I don't mind asking for help, and you guys did really provide that. So thank you so much.
0: All right. Take care and be well.
2: Bye-bye.
9: Thank you. You too.
0: Au revoir.
9: Bye.
2: Well, I'm wondering if other listeners have similar experiences, you know, where you don't know a language, but you live side by side with it, and you really can't penetrate it because it's so different. It comes from an entirely different language family. I'd love to hear about people's experiences with that. You can call us 877-929-9673 or send an email to words@waywardradio.org. I don't even remember how I went down this rabbit hole, but this week I was reading about mocap and mocap slang, mocap being short for motion capture. You know, that's when you're creating digital characters for 2D or 3D computer animation. And you've seen this, you know, they stick little reflective dots all over an actor and then they have them move around in front of a green screen. And this field is relatively new, but there's already a lot of great jargon. And there's a whole collection of it at motioncapturesociety.com, which is an organization for professionals in the field. Those little dots, the mocap markers, are called either dots or jewels. And just from looking at their vocabulary, it sounds like part of the challenge is keeping all those dots in the right place, like during a fight scene or something. One of those expressions is marker dune, and that's what the crew yells if a dot has fallen off of an actor. And another one is hitchhiker. That's when a marker is transferred from one actor to another but hasn't fallen off yet. And another one I really like is fear stick. The fear stick is a pool noodle at the end of a long stick that's used to hit actors to make them react appropriately during shots. Like,
0: but wait a second. I want to go back to marker dune. It's not marker down?
2: No, it's marker dune.
0: So were they like imitating a Scots accent?
2: I don't know how that arose. This could be a good assignment for you, Grant.
0: That's fantastic. I love insider lingo, particularly if it's got a little bit of humor to it.
2: Right. MotionCaptureSociety.com. And these terms do check out. I've looked them up elsewhere.
0: Go to our website at waywardradio.org, where you'll find hundreds of past episodes that you can listen to your heart's desire. Hello, you have a way with words.
10: Good morning. My name is Lucy.
0: Hi, Lucy.
10: Suffolk, Virginia. Virginia's for lovers.
0: Virginia is for lovers. Welcome to the show, Lucy.
10: My word is when somebody goes to the doctor and they're very hypochondriac, hypo, H-Y-P-O, I believe.
2: Mm-hmm.
10: Why aren't they hyper, H-Y-P-E-R, like hyperthermic or hypothermic?
0: Uh-huh.
10: And that's my question.
2: Well, I'm really excited to talk about this because it involves Greek prefixes, which I love talking about. And there are two different Greek prefixes here, one of which is hyper, which means over, and we get hyper from that. And the other Greek prefix is hypo, which means under. And so the hyper with H-Y-P-E-R, meaning over, is part of words like hyperactive. You know, you're overactive. Or right. If you're hypersensitive, you're overly sensitive. And the hupo, the hypo in English, H-Y-P-O, means under. And as you mentioned, hypothermia is a perfect example of that. It's like being underheated, basically. Or think about the term hypodermic. If you're in the medical profession, you know that hypodermic is a needle that goes under your dermis, under your skin, hypodermic. So two different beginnings there, hyper and hypo. And the other part of the word hypochondria comes from the Greek word chondros, which means gristle or cartilage. And this is really cool because specifically in Greek, it refers to the cartilage in the breastbone. And under the chondros, under the cartilage of the breastbone, are the organs of the upper abdomen behind the ribs that include the liver and the gallbladder and the spleen. And it used to be that those organs generated black bile and vapors and melancholia, just made you feel terrible.
10: Right.
2: And so the hypochondria comes from that. It's the idea of these organs under the breastbone that supposedly, at least back in the 14th and 15th century, people thought generated feelings of feeling terrible.
10: Okay. So when somebody's hypochondriac, they want to squelch those.
2: Yeah, well, yeah, and they just feel a malaise, or they are thinking that there's something wrong with them, and there's not.
0: So under the cartilage was the source of this illness, and that's kind of how it's connected to the idea that hypochondria is about feeling ill today.
10: Oh, okay. Well, I'm going to think of some more words.
2: Well, please do, and call us again, Lucy. We'd love that.
0: Yeah, we appreciate it.
10: Okay, bye-bye.
0: Bye-bye.
2: Bye, Lucy. Hi, you have a way with words.
11: Hi, this is Star Scherzer. I'm calling from Santa Claus, Indiana.
2: Oh, Santa Claus, Indiana, right there in southwestern Indiana, right?
11: Yes.
2: Yeah. What's on your mind?
11: As a youth, my grandfather always called me Snooksy. And my dad picked that up, and so... one day I asked my dad, I said, what does that mean? Why do you call me Snooksy? And he said, well, it's a name that your grandpa gave you when you were little. And he said, I don't know what it means. He said, the only thing he could reference it to is that there used to be a cartoon, and the girl in the cartoon was named Snooky.
2: Snooksy.
0: Snooksy.
2: Yeah. So do you go by it now? Do people call you that now, Star?
11: My dad does, yet, and he also calls my daughter that once in a while. But that's what my grandfather always called me.
2: Oh, sounds pretty affectionate.
11: Yeah.
0: Yeah, that's a nice... What did you call him back?
11: Grandpa.
0: Just Grandpa? Nothing like Pawpaw or anything like that?
11: No, it was always Grandpa.
0: Yeah, Snooksy. S-N-O-O-K-S-Y, Snooksy, something like that?
11: I would say, I don't know, I never even knew how to spell it. It was just, you know, one day it was just like, why do you call me that?
0: Yeah, we often have those questions occur to us much later about something we've used all along. I have a different theory. I don't know anything about the comic. You said it was a cartoon, like an animated cartoon?
11: Yeah, a comic strip.
0: Comic strip.
11: Yeah.
0: I don't know anything about that, a young woman named Snooky in a comic strip. I think there's a better source for this, something far more common. And I think some of our listeners probably know where I'm going with this. There was a famous character, famous character named Baby Snooks, portrayed by Fanny Brice on the radio starting in 1936.
11: Okay.
0: Fanny played a devilish little girl, always up to trouble. She was a huge brat.
11: Okay,
0: and I'm not saying this about you, Star.
11: Well, they used to tell me I was that little girl with the curl in the middle of her forehead. So.
2: So when you were good, you were very, very good. And then what happened?
11: I guess. And when you were bad, you were very bad. You were horrid.
0: This show was hugely popular on the radio, and it ran until Fanny Brice died in 1951. It ran basically until like a week before her death. It was loosely based on a comic strip that had a baby named Baby Snookums, but that comic strip was never very popular. Snooks is short for Snookums, which is a pet name, and even now people may call people Snookums, but it's part of a sweet name, a hypercharistic, an affectionate name, sometimes reduplicated as Snooksy Wooksy. Yeah, so that's what it is. It's part of a super sweet name. And we have many sweet names like that, like Lamsy Whamsy and Hun Pun and Ism Wism.
11: Yeah. I have heard Snookums before, you know, and I don't ever remember it being referenced, you know, as to me, but I do remember hearing people call them Snookums or, you know. Well, that is so neat. Thank you.
0: Yeah, sure. So that goes back at least to the 1930s in some form or other.
11: Well, answered a question for me.
0: We try, Star. We try. Thank you for calling. Bye-bye.
11: All righty. Bye-bye.
2: All righty. 877-929-9673. 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
0: Special thanks to Michael Breslauer, Josh Eccles, Claire Grotting, Bruce Rogo, Rick Seidenworm, and Betty Willis.
2: 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I'm Martha Barnett.
0: And I'm Grant Barrett. 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
15: She says, Beta, my son, we are six. 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
18: Live from NPR News, I'm Giles Snyder. Former U.S. Ambassador to Israel Daniel Shapiro says he's not surprised by the criticism the Trump administration is facing from fellow Republicans over a potential agreement with Iran.
19: It's not surprising that they're skeptical. A lot of these Republican senators, some of the right-wing think tanks in Washington, have been very critical of the nuclear deal that President Obama signed in 2015. And the way this deal seems to be shaping up, it has a lot of similar characteristics as that deal, the JCPOA.
18: Despite a ceasefire in place since early April, the U.S. military says it carried out fresh strikes on southern Iran Monday, saying in a statement that the strikes were designed to protect U.S. troops. The military says the targets included boats attempting to lay mines and missile launch sites. Texas Republicans are heading back to the polls Tuesday, voting in a closely watched runoff election between incumbent Senator John Cornyn and his challenger, State Attorney General Ken Paxton. Texas Airways have been flooded with ads. Spending has topped $109 million between the two campaigns and groups that support them. In the last two federal elections since the Supreme Court overturned Roe versus Wade, Democrats have made reproductive rights a key part of their pitch to voters. But this year, as Democrats try to retake control of Congress, the issue has dropped off for many candidates. NPR's Elena Moore reports that campaigns are spending much less on ads mentioning the issue.
20: 2 years ago this month, House and Senate Democratic candidates had already spent nearly $19 million on campaign ads mentioning abortion, according to data from Ad Impact. By the end of 2024, it totaled over $112 million. 2026 looks different. Candidates have spent just $5 million on related ads. It speaks to a broader shift in attention this cycle, where economic concerns are top of mind for many voters. So far this year, Democratic campaigns have spent more on ads mentioning President Trump, health care, and immigration enforcement. Elena Moore, NPR News.
18: Top African health officials calling for an accelerated response to the current Ebola outbreak, hoping to contain the spread to neighboring countries. The agency says there have been 906 suspected Ebola cases in the Democratic Republic of Congo, as Michael Koloki reports.
21: In a statement, Dr. Jean Kaseya, the Director General of the Africa Centers for Disease Control and Prevention, raised concern about the number of deaths from the outbreak and announced that his agency had included Somalia in a list of countries at risk of being affected by Ebola. Ali Adan, Somalia's health minister, says his country is taking steps.
22: Over the past days, teams from the Ministry of Health and National Institute of Health have conducted preparedness assessments and coordination review across all major villages.
21: Rwanda and Kenya, other countries rated at being at risk, say they have put in place precautionary measures. For NPR News, I'm Michael Koloki in Nairobi.
18: And you're listening to NPR News. Environmentalist Rafe Pomerantz has died at the age of 79. Pomerantz began sounding the alarm about climate change in the 1970s, as NPR's Julia Simon reports.
23: In the 1970s, Pomerantz was working to combat air pollution when he read a government report and first learned about human-caused global warming. Pomerantz made climate action his life work. He pushed for the first congressional hearings on climate change. Pomerantz later joined the Clinton administration as Deputy Assistant Secretary of State for Environment and Development and helped negotiate the Kyoto Protocol, a landmark United Nations treaty to curb global greenhouse gas emissions. In a 2019 interview with member station WHYY, he said, quote, "Ultimately, the United States is going to have to figure out what it wants to do, whether we want to save Florida." Julia Simon, NPR News.
18: Jazz saxophonist known as a great improviser has died. Sonny Rollins was 95, according to a statement from his publicist. Rollins died Monday at his home in Woodstock, New York. Rollins was a National Endowment for the Arts Jazz Master. He also received a Kennedy Center honor and was a recipient of the National Medal of the Arts. Mexican President Claudia Sheinbaum says she sees no issue with Mexico hosting Iran's World Cup soccer team after the team's base for the competition was moved from the U.S. to Mexico. The Iranian team will still play its matches in the U.S., but its base has been moved to Tijuana, just south of San Diego. Sheinbaum told a news conference that a FIFA representative told her that the U.S. was reluctant to have the Iranian team spend time outside games on U.S. territory. This is NPR News.
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0: KRX, this is the Moth Radio Hour. I'm Jody Powell. In this hour, stories of confrontation. Growing up in Jamaica, I was so used to hearing the shouts when a fight was on in the schoolyard. I would often find myself standing at the edge peering in. And one day, I got caught in the rumble with a classmate. And this time, it was me in the center, fighting. I desperately needed to get out, but I quickly realized the only way out was to go fully in. And so I fought back, and the schoolyard sounds enveloped us. And before I knew it, it was over. But I was terrified because now I had to go to the vice principal and face what I had just done. I got 2 days suspension and more chores from my grandmother than you can count. A confrontation isn't always like a schoolyard fight. It can mean asking yourself hard questions, understanding and sticking to boundaries, rolling up in a space that is not meant for you and owning it. It can mean finding courage. That was true for first storyteller Harjas Singh, who told this at a main stage in New Bedford, Massachusetts, where he partnered with the Zyterian Performing Arts Center. Here's Harjas, live at the Moth.
1: Ever since I was 3 years old and my hair was long enough to be tied into a bun or a jura, my mom and I had developed our daily ritual. I would sit down in front of her, my back towards her, and she would oil my hair, comb it, braid it, then tie it into a bun. She would then cover it with a 1 foot by 1 foot square cloth called a patka. But there was another daily ritual that I would observe every morning. I would be sitting at the breakfast table, and I would see my grandfather, an older, bearded, Dumbledore-esque gentleman, and with a bun on his head, and he would take this really long piece of cloth, let's say the length of the stage, and he would hold one end of it, my father would hold the other end, and they would roll it from either side until it looked like a long pipe. He would then take it to his room, and he would walk out, and there would be this beautiful turban sitting on top of his head. And to me, it looked like a king wearing a crown. He almost had an aura about him. And I would ask him, when can I wear that? And he would say, when you're older, when you're more responsible. I had no idea what that meant. I was 3. But all I wanted to do from that day on was be older and more responsible. So when I woke up on the morning of my 13th birthday, I was bursting with energy because today was finally the day. Today I would transition from boy to man, and it would be marked by my very own turban tying ceremony. See, the turban tying ceremony is not too dissimilar from a bar mitzvah or a more religious sweet 16. But instead of reading from the Torah, we read from the Sikh holy book, the Guru Granth Sahib. But more importantly for me, my grandfather would switch out my patka with a 16-foot long dastar or turban. So I shower quickly that morning, I put on my favorite Bugs Bunny sweater, and I make my way outside, and I see my grandparents, and I touch their feet to seek their blessings. My parents, they're so happy on this day, because for them, with the turban on my head, I would be fully accepting my identity as a Sikh, that I live an honest life, I give back to society, and I remember God. And I was really, really excited, but it had also been a little while since I was 3 years old, and I had seen some stuff. Before the ceremony started, I thought back to my first day at St. Xavier's School. I was 5 years old, and I would be attending the same school that my father had attended when he was a child. And I was so proud, and I almost felt like I had bragging rights, like, you know, kids who go to Harvard and say, oh, my parents went to Harvard. And my mom and I went through our daily ritual, like we did every morning. She oiled my hair, combed it, braided it, tied it into a bun, covered it with a patka. I put on my school uniform, my navy blue shorts, sky blue shirt and tie, and my grandfather dropped me off at the bus stop, me riding behind him on his LML Vespa scooter. And as a kid who had grown up in a Sikh family and in a Sikh neighborhood, I thought everyone is supposed to have a bun on their head or wear a patka or have a turban. So it was to my surprise when I get to the bus stop and none of these kids look like me. No one is wearing a patka. No one has a bun on their head. But these kids keep looking at me funny. For all they could care, I must have looked like Shrek to them. But instead of being ugly and green and an ogre, I was ugly and had this thing on my head, this turban. So after my grandfather had left, some of these kids started circling around me like vultures. One of them came close to me and said, "Hey, what's that thing on your head? Is that an egg?" And another kid said, "No, dude, that's a tomato." And then another kid said, "So you put a tomato on your head every morning and then you cover it with a piece of cloth? Ew!" 5-year-olds can be And then, out of nowhere, one of these kids comes and smacks my forehead, trying to squash that tomato. Pride turns to shame, and shame turns to fear. And it's the first time I realized in my life that I could be hurt for no other reason than how I look. I go back to the bus stop every morning, and this game continues. And I suffer this day after day, and I don't tell anyone until one day it becomes too much. I go back home crying to my mom, and I ask her, "Why do I look like this?" My mom's first reaction, she rolls up her sleeves and says, "Who are these damn kids? And what are your teachers doing, not protecting you?" And then she calms down and looks at me crying, wipes my tears, gives me a hug, and she says, "Beta, my son, we are six. The turban is a part of our identity. It's a gift given to us by our gurus. And who are you to try and blend in when you were born to stand out?" Easier said than done for a kid who's just trying to fit in with his friends. But things only got worse after 9/11. It was almost as if an anti-turban rhetoric had taken hold of the world, and it didn't leave my small town of Ranchi in India. This game of whack-a-mole that started at the bus stop continued for the next couple years, and the more I would tell these kids not to touch my patka, the more they would want to do it. So one day I was at school and this kid tried to touch my patka and my jura and tried to like rip it off. And I told him, "No, don't touch it." And he said, "Why? Are you hiding a bomb underneath there?" I felt hurt, confused, disturbed, angry. Why had this kid called me a terrorist when I wasn't one? I went home crying to my grandfather. He was sitting in his reading chair in his room. And I asked him, "Why do I look like this? Why do I need to wear a turban?" And he gave me a little bit of a history lesson. He said, when Sikhism started in India 5 centuries ago, India was ruled by kings. And turbans were a symbol of royalty. Only kings and noblemen could wear them. And these kings weren't necessarily kind. They would put people to death for no other reason than practicing a religion the king didn't approve of. So the Sikh gurus had instituted the turban as a symbol of equality, as a symbol of standing up against the injustices of these kings. This was the first time I had questioned my religious identity and received an answer I thought I understood. But even though I theoretically understood why I should be wearing the turban, the world outside kept giving me reasons not to. So back at the ceremony, as excited as I was about putting this turban on my head, I was also conflicted with all these memories of being treated like I was an outsider. The entire family then started the ceremony. We moved to the prayer room in our house where the Guru Granth Sahib sat atop a palki or a pedestal. My father took his place behind the palki while we sat around on the floor as he read verses from the Anand Sahib, the prayer of happiness and bliss. Then from a crumpled purple plastic bag, my grandfather took out this beautiful red and golden polka dotted turban. It had been custom made for me, just like all the turbans had been made for my father and my grandfather before me. My grandfather held one end of the turban, I held the other, and we rolled it from either side until it looked like a long pipe. I knelt down in front of the Guru Granth Sahib, clutching one end of the turban in my mouth. And my grandfather put down layer after layer of this turban over my head. And with each layer that he put down, the weight of the turban started to feel more real. And I realized that it wasn't just the weight of the turban. It was the weight of history on my shoulders. It was a weight of expectations that I wasn't sure if I was ready to carry just yet. When the ceremony was over, I bent down to touch my grandparents and my parents' feet to seek their blessings. I then went into my room, stood in front of the mirror, and looked at myself with this turban on my head, and I thought, I look weird. I now was looking at myself like those kids had looked at me at the bus stop, like I was Shrek. And I realized, I started to question in that moment that there were other kids who I had grown up with, other Sikh kids, but instead of wearing turbans now, they would wear baseball caps. Instead of keeping their hair and their buns, they would now shave their hair off. And I would wonder, is it worth continuing to fight for your right to just exist instead of just trying to blend in? I realized after the ceremony that the turban had been given to me. It wasn't something I had accepted. My grandfather had tied the turban on me, but it wasn't my turban. It almost felt like an organ my body was rejecting. But I also wanted to be proud of my religion and my culture, just like my father and my grandfather were. So over the next few years, I tied the turban off and on, mostly on special occasions like friends' birthdays or family events, because those felt like safe moments where I could put the turban on and become comfortable with its weight. And every time I tied the turban by myself, the weight of the turban started to feel lighter, as if the turban itself was evolving to fit with my head, becoming one with me. So on the morning of my high school graduation, I woke up and I went through my morning ritual again. I oiled my hair, combed it, braided it, tied it into a bun. I put on my school uniform, my navy blue pants, sky blue shirt and tie. But instead of choosing to wear the patka like I had for so many years before this, I chose to wear my turban on this day. I decided I was done feeling afraid of who I was, and I wanted to be proud in who I am. I rolled the turban from either side into a long pipe. I carefully put down layer after layer of the turban over my head. And when I was done tying, I stood in front of the mirror again and I asked myself, why do I look like this? Why can't I just blend in? But this time the answer came from within. Why try to blend in when you were born to stand out? Thank you.
0: That was Harjas Singh, who is now more confident in his identity, which gives him the strength to be an active representative of the Sikh community after 11 years of being in the US. He is now a software engineer, but also a storyteller, and thinks he inherited storytelling from his grandfather. He still gets the occasional stare from someone who's never seen a man with a turban before, but oftentimes his turban is a great conversation starter. He'll happily discuss religion with complete strangers anytime. In a moment, we hear from a backgammon champion, and a mother introduces her kids to the movie Home Alone, and they come up with a plot of their own. That's when the Moth Radio Hour continues.
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0: This is the Moth Radio Hour from PRX. I'm Jody Powell. Our next story comes from Antoinette Marie Williams. She told it from her motorized scooter that she calls her Ferrari. And she calls herself Handy Capable. Live from our Harlem main stage at City College's Aaron Davis Hall, here's Antoinette Marie.
10: As far back as I can remember, Rachel and Henry Williams played cards. At 10, I listened to the laughter and teasing around the card table. My dad invited me to play. He needed a partner. He taught me the rules of the game, how to win, and he also taught me how to hold the cards in my small hands to play bid whist, pinochle, and cutthroat pinochle. They lit up the room with passion and confidence, and it rubbed off on me. I learned to play backgammon from my friend Terry almost 50 years ago. Probably longer than most of you have been on the planet. Backgammon is a board game that's been around probably longer than and found in Tutankhamun's coffin. The game is played with 15 checkers and dice for each player. Each player rolls the dice and moves their checkers around the board according to the numbers on the dice. You win the game by getting your checkers to your home board and getting your checkers off before your opponent. I loved backgammon. I was dying to play. I was hungry to play this game. I found Chess City a few blocks away from my apartment. They played bridge, chess, and backgammon there. Only a few women were in the game of bridge. I found a group of men playing over in the corner, four Bulgarians and one Haitian. They were arguing, mostly in Bulgarian, about the plays to make. They made some of the worst plays I had ever seen. They were really bad. After watching for several days, Figgy, one of the Bulgarians, invited me to play. Had he read my mind, Jesus, he invited me into this game. I was so excited. That evening, I walked home with more ducats than I came with. It was truly reassuring and exciting to play with them. We played several days a week, and I walked away generally with more money in my pocket. Sometimes I lost, and my motto, it's just an investment, kept them coming back, putting more money in my pockets. After playing with them for a while, I heard about Monte Carlo. Monte Carlo has the largest world backgammon championship in the world. I always thought that this Mediterranean Wonderland tournament was out of my reach, too expensive. I did some research. Monte Carlo, here I come. It was a week-long tournament in July, and I went. There were over 200 people in the intermediate division, very few women, but I was there representing the sisterhood. When I walked into the room, I heard the melodious tune of the shaking of the dice. It was music to my ears. Most of the men there, male opponents, underestimated me. They thought that I was a mere dilettante in the game, but I was going there to prove that I was a winner, that I could beat them. Day one, Pierre walked in, tall, dark, mustache, and handsome, fine by my definition. He sat down to play. Pierre had no chance. I rolled like Wanda possessed and beat him 13-0. He walked away graciously, but disheveled. I strutted to the scorekeeper's desk to claim my win. Throughout the rest of the week, I played all male competitors, and I beat them all.

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1: Car at the timeshare, a $1,200 German backgammon set, and a trophy, and the recognition of my peers at this tournament. I had made it. After playing some more tournaments, winning and losing, there was this tournament in San Antonio. In 2017, I was the only black female and the first woman to ever be in the finals of this tournament. But not only was I the first woman, there was another woman. She and I were in the finals, both from the Big Apple. We sat down to play, and Layla was beating me 8-5 in an 11-point match. I took a break from the defeat. I rolled to the bathroom on my Ferrari, and I got to the sink, and I splashed cold water on my face, and I heard my father's voice, "Play every game like it's your first." I talked to myself in the mirror, "Damn it, Antoinette, you can't let her beat you. Second place is not an option." I roll back to the table. People are standing on chairs, encouraging, thumbs up, smiling at me, rooting for me. The score was 8-5. We started to play. I rolled. I got to the best part of my game. I turned the cube. Layla passed. The score is now 8-6. We play on. I get into a good position again. I double the cube. Layla passes. It's now 8-7. My inner voice is saying, "Antoinette, go with it. You've got it going on, girl. Move, move." We start the next game. I put one of Layla's checkers on the bar. She has to come into my home board. She can't come in. My board is closed. I'm rolling to take my checkers off. I'm shaking vigorously. I'm nervous. My heart is pounding. I think everyone in the building hears me. I'm shaking the dice. Layla can't come in. I'm finally taking off all my checkers. Layla still is on the bar. Oh my God, I'm winning this game. I'm winning this tournament. Before I know it, I've won 4 points. Not only did I win, I backgammoned her. I won 6 points. I won the San Antonio tournament. The first woman, the first black woman to win this tournament and the prizes. I am so happy. People are surrounding me with joy and thanking me, giving me congratulations. That same year, I won 3rd place in the American Backgammon Tour. The first woman to ever win in that division as well. A black woman in this game representing other women. Finally, I got a phone call that said that I was nominated for the Backgammon Hall of Fame. I've been recognized by my peers. I'm so happy to be recognized by my backgammon peers. I love the game as much as I did in 1973 when I first learned. And I'm proud that there are other women joining in this male-dominated game. I remember what my father taught me. I still take risks, and I still play every game like it was my first. Thank you.
2: Antoinette Marie Williams is an exuberant advocate, an educator, and a world traveler. At 75, she's still playing, and she gives free backgammon lessons to adults and teens outdoors in the park in Harlem or on Zoom. And according to Antoinette, she doesn't plan to slow down anytime soon. To see photos of Antoinette, please visit themoth.org.

0: 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Here's Rachel.
1: All right, so my mom died when I was 9 years old. And 10 years later, I was getting married and having babies of my own. And when I put it like that, it's like, oh my God, that was way too young. But yes. And I found myself at this age feeling completely lost. I didn't have a mom. I was a mom, and I was constantly questioning if I was a good mom and if I was going to do this right. And I cared. I cared a lot, and I had a lot of really grand ideas that have gone down a lot since then. But at the time, I really dreamed of sharing like the highest forms of art and music and, you know, literature with my children. I fantasized that they'd be reading Shakespeare at 5. And, no, it's a lot of Pokemon. It's not good. But I had these fantasies, and one day, in an effort to, you know, get started on this, I brought home a really great classic art house film to share with my two children, 4 and 5 years old. You guys might have heard of it. It's called Home Alone. It's great. It's one of the best. So I brought this home. My kids watched it. They loved it. And it turned out to be a real bad movie to show them. Because the next day, they got real mad at me. I had made cookies, and I had told them, I'm a real bitch here. I had told them, you have to wait till they cool before you can have them. And they lost their goddamn minds. I mean, just lost it. They stormed out of the room. They slammed themselves against the wall on the other side of the wall where I was folding clothes, and they plotted their revenge. And they were at this perfect age where they didn't realize this complicated scientific theory that noise travels. And they were also really horrible at whispering. And so I heard everything. And everything was they were going to murder me. Yeah. Like, full-on Macaulay Culkin murder me. And so I'm sitting there, and I have this dilemma, right? Do I get up? Do I walk over there? Do I kneel down? Do I tell them softly, that's not how we handle our big feelings? We don't do it like that. We, you know, we talk it out and whatever. Or do I listen to the other guy on his shoulder, and do I just, like, go with it and see what happens? I listen to him. So I wait for them to get this all set, and they had an Easter basket that, mind you, I had lovingly filled like months before. But they took that Easter basket, and they filled it with stuffed animals, and they tied a rope to it, and they swung it over the banister of our stairs, and their plan was to do that every time I walked by, right, until they got me. And so I walked past. I walked past the first time, and they missed. Which does not surprise me. My son plays basketball now, and he's not good. But they missed. I walked back again, and they missed again. I did that 8 times. Until finally, it hit my shoulder. And that was it. I couldn't do it again. So that was it. That was the one, right? So I just swung back. Now, I'm an English teacher, so I've got some Shakespeare in me. So, like, it was full-on death scene, right? And I'm, like, clutching my heart inexplicably. They didn't hit my heart, but, like, oh my God. And I lean against the wall and I sink down because I can't do squats very well. So I had to like, and I sink down and I fall over and that's it. I'm dead. And there's silence. Just silence. And then my 5-year-old starts wailing. Like he just starts running down the stairs, tumbling over himself. I mean, just weeping. He prostrates himself over my corpse. And I have this moment where I'm like, I might have like taken this too far. But I was working so hard to hold in the laughter that went away really fast. And I'm there and I'm dead and he's wailing. And then my younger 4-year-old comes down. And there's not a tear to be seen. He's just full on like, oh yeah, we f***ing did this. And I'm there, you know, peeking out of the slits of my eyes because they're stupid and they don't know that I can see them. And And I'm wondering if I am, like, in trouble. Do I need to find a counselor? I mean, four-year-olds are notoriously awful human beings anyways, but this feels, like, extra awful. Like, there's no remorse. And I'm wondering if it's over for me. Like, this is it. We've got a psychopath. It's bad. And then my four-year-old leans down to my weeping five-year-old, and he, like, strokes his cheek and wipes the tears away and just pulls his little chin up. And he says, "Don't cry, brother. The cookies are free now." And that's the moment when I knew I'm doing this parenting thing okay.
0: By day, Rachel Kane says she's a serious, bespectacled public media employee. By night, she's a slightly less serious, bewigged content creator on TikTok. Though those once mischievous preschoolers are now mischievous preteens, Rachel is happy to report they have never tried to murder her again. Well, not intentionally, at least. They may still give her a heart attack, though. To see pictures of Rachel and her family, please visit themoth.org and go to extras. Coming up, a seventh grader on a life-changing school trip and an unexpected face-off with a wild cat. That's when the Moth Radio Hour continues.
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0: You're listening to the Moth Radio Hour from PRX. I'm Jody Powell. Our next story is from Eddie Laughter, who shared it at a Moth Community Engagement Program showcase in Brooklyn. The evening was presented by our friends at the Kate Spade New York Foundation. Here's Eddie, live at the Moth.
10: I grew up going to a Quaker school, and I was one of the only three actually Quaker kids there. My dad was Quaker, so is Quaker still. And I thought that made me an expert. Whenever it came up in class, I was like, "Inner light, I know all about that. I've gotcha." And I was in like fourth grade, by the way. And I was going to Quaker meeting for worship every Sunday because my dad wanted me to, but I would just kind of sit downstairs and doodle while our parents were in worship. And That was just what would happen on Sundays. And my mom is Jewish, and my connection to that side of my family is even foggier and more distant. I would just visit my family for the holidays and get really confused about how I knew everybody, and then I would come back and then go to school the next day. And weirdly, a lot of kids at my Quaker meeting were also this combination of Quaker and Jewish, and we like to call ourselves Quakish. And that was the extent of our analysis of that. And if I'm being totally honest, all I wanted to do was when I was little was pretend to be a dragon with my friends. So religion is not pretending to be a dragon, so it was thus not high on my list of priorities then. But as I got older, it eventually was no longer cool to pretend to be a dragon, and it wasn't cool to really talk about religion either. I got into middle school and everything got more awkward, and I got less friends. And I got really distant from religion. I stopped going to Quaker meeting on Sunday because no one was really making me, and so I like talked about it less. My Quakerism facts weren't fun or like cool things to tell people. But I could never really get out of going to the Jewish holidays. They happened so infrequently that I had to be there, and I didn't see my cousins very often, so it was important that I went, but I got that it was important for my mom. I didn't get how it was important to me. I never really saw myself there. I felt weird and complicated, and I just felt so awkward all the time that I didn't understand what it had to do with me specifically. And in seventh grade, my school took a field trip to a Holocaust exhibit in a Jewish cultural center in Manhattan. And I had learned about the Holocaust. We were learning about it in history class, and we were learning about World War II in Germany in the 30s and 40s. And it was something that happened in the past, so this was a field trip. And it was just a time to not be in class. So we were in seventh grade, and we entered the museum in a sort of rambunctious fashion, because it's seventh grade, and that's just what kind of happens. And the museum goes in chronological order through timelines, so we're in the beginning part, and me and my two friends are just sort of like walking around and sort of like making fun of propaganda. And then the museum takes a hold on us, as it is designed to do, and my friends go elsewhere, and I'm by myself. And the floor of the museum is carpeted, so it kind of eats away at footsteps, so you can't really hear anyone else around you. And I'm by myself, and I'm walking, and I turn to my left, and I see this long hallway, and at the end of the hallway is this wall that looks like it's made out of a bunch of small tiles. And I get closer and realize that they're not tiles, but they're actually very, very small portraits of photographs of people who entered and died in Auschwitz. And there are so many of them. They go all the way down this hallway. They turn the corner, and there are these pillars in the museum, just architecturally, and they wrap around. And I'm overcome with this wave of like this urge to make eye contact with each and every one of the pictures. And I feel like I need to give them the space that I owe them, and like take my time and try to give all of my attention to them. And I physically cannot do that, but I'm trying my hardest in this sort of like frantic fashion of making eye contact with everyone. And the pictures start to feel different. All of a sudden they feel like a mirror, and I see parts of my own face there. I see my nose and my eyes, something about my bone structure and my hair. And it's overwhelming and it's terrifying. My mom would talk about feeling like she looked really Jewish in certain places when there weren't a lot of other Jewish people around. I never knew what that meant, and then all of a sudden it makes sense. It clicks, and it clicks in a crushing way. And I was someone who was very familiar with the concept of loneliness. I felt really isolated at school, in middle school, and I was really, when I would walk down a hallway, it felt like I was lonely to the point where it felt corrosive in my body. But this loneliness that I feel in this museum is not like anything I had experienced before. It's like the museum had singled out me and like left me somewhere stranded, and I was like almost in free fall. And it was so much that when we eventually left the exhibit, all I wanted to do was find someone to talk about this with. And so I'm going up to people in my class and trying to relay the information that this museum is apparently about me specifically. And my classmates don't really seem to get how shocking this feels. I feel like I'm crushed, and everyone just sort of takes it like yeah, Eddie. And this is the reaction I get from my non-Jewish classmates and also from my Jewish classmates. Someone just sort of gives me a yikes face, which doesn't help at all. And we eventually leave the museum and find our way to a playground, because that's kind of like where field trips always lead. And people are running around and playing tag, and I can't get myself to do that. I'm sitting on this bench, and this feeling that I've found in the museum is kind of like sticky, and it feels like I can't leave the museum. And I'm sitting there with my friend talking to me about TV shows that I don't want to talk about, watching everybody else play tag, and I feel so angry that they're able to play tag and I can't, because that was all I would have wanted to do in a normal school day. But I'm sitting there, and with this feeling that I've found this whole new piece of who I am in that museum, and I have to like hold on to it and somehow fit it into my perception of who I thought I was, which is so hard. It was like suddenly my whole face meant something different than what I thought it did. And Like, how do you deal with that when you're 13 and all you do is think about the way your face looks in comparison to other people? And I've just sat with that piece for a really long time, and I've felt it grow into myself, and I've grown into it, and I found other people to talk to this about. And with my half-Jewish friends, we talk about how we exist in this sort of like limbo space of maybe we're not necessarily practicing, but it's still very much in our lives. And everybody who I talk to has like their own sort of like definition of what it means to them. And somewhere along this journey, I realized that I really like going to all the family gatherings, and I get upset when I miss them. I was sick for Rosh Hashanah one year, and I was just like, how am I going to have a sweet new year? I was distraught. But there's a lot of comfort and connection in those gatherings. Sometimes it feels like Judaism is a part of my body in that very physical way that I got in that museum. And at the same time, I've recently, after taking a very long break from it, I've recently become a member of my Quaker meeting. And I'm finding that Quakerism is its own piece that's separate from Judaism in my life, but they can both be there together, and they can both exist, and they don't negate each other. They're just both there. And I don't just have that afternoon in a playground to figure it out. I can sit with them for however long I need, and I can ponder my spirituality, what being Quakish means, and the fact that I have a heritage. Thank you.
11: Originally from Brooklyn, New York, Eddie Laughter is attending Smith College in Northampton, Massachusetts, where she is studying different forms of storytelling, wandering aimlessly, and overanalyzing monster movies. Our final storyteller is Michael Donovan, who told this at a story slam in New York City, where WNYC is a media partner of The Moth. Here's Michael, live from the Bell House in Brooklyn.
12: All right. I was a firefighter in New York City for... Thank you. And like many firefighters, most of us, we all had second jobs. And my second job was I was a carpenter. I worked as a carpenter. And a couple of the other guys in my firehouse, they were also carpenters, and so we would all get jobs. And if they needed help, they would call me. And my friend Kirk called me, and he goes, Mike, I got a great job for us. We're going to be doing hardwood floors on the Upper East Side of Manhattan in my friend Brent's building. Brent was a pharmacist. And, you know, when you think of a pharmacist, you think of a gray head with the glasses looking over the top of his glasses. Brent had a ponytail. He had tattoos. He had a wife, Shannon, who liked to go to the strip clubs, and bring back another story for another night. But anyway, Brent was a little different from your normal pharmacist. And he owned the building that his pharmacy was in. Pharmacy was on the first floor, apartments on the second floor, and Brent had the entire third floor. Small building, but he had the whole third floor. And so we called Brent, and we were discussing the job, and he was explaining the apartment to us. The apartment was one big open area, kitchen in the back, dining room next to it, living room, and then in the front was his bedroom. And the bedroom had French doors, glass French doors, and that's where his bedroom was. And we discussed price and what we were going to do, and Brent said to us, he goes, there's one little problem. And we said, well, what's the problem? He was like, I have a cat. I was like, I like cats. Kirk likes cats. It should be fine. No, you don't understand. I have a wild jungle cat as a pet. And we were, what, like you have a tiger in your apartment on the Upper East Side of Manhattan? He's, no, not like a tiger. It's more like a cheetah or a jaguar. And we were like, it's called a serval. And we had never heard of a serval. And he assured us, he goes, when my wife, Shannon, is home, the cat is like a domesticated kitty cat. But when she's not home, the shit's on. Anything. So, but you really don't need to worry, because Brent likes to watch TV late, and then he sleeps late, so you're probably not going to see him. And we'll keep him in the bedroom, which he called the cat's lair. And the cat's name was Slash. So he'd say, the cat will be in Slash, he'll be in his lair. And he'll pace back and forth. He doesn't get up till about 11 or 11:30, so you're probably not going to see him. So, all right. We're just there to do the floors. So the first day comes. And we have to bring all our tools up to the third floor. So we block open the door to Second Avenue. It was right on Second Avenue, the apartment. We block open the door to the apartment, and we're carrying the tools up. We're bringing them in, and we start working. We're working on the floor, and sure enough, about 11 o'clock, Kirk gives me a little, Mike, look. Oh, one other thing I forgot to tell you is Brent warned us. He said, whatever you do with the cat, and the cat did look like a cheetah, you know, with the spots, but the head was small. It was called a Saval. He goes, the one thing you have to make sure you don't do, don't make contact with the cat, eye contact with the cat. So we're working on the floor, and Kirk gives me a little elbow. He goes, Mike, what's that? And the two of us look up, and there behind the glass doors is the cat pacing back and forth. And we look, and the cat kind of looks at us, and we both divert our eyes. And we keep working. And after a while, it became routine. The cat would pace, we were working, we would look at him, we would divert our eyes. So day one went by, day two went by. Now the third day was going to be, we were going to finish the job, get paid, and go home. And we chalked the doors open to Second Avenue, we chalked the door open to the apartment, and we're bringing our tools up. And as we're walking through, Kirk says to me, he taps me again, and he goes, Mike, what's that on the back windowsill in the living room area? And Brent and his wife Shannon had great taste. They had these beautiful white, lacy, sheer curtains and brown stone windows with the low sills. And we could see a silhouette behind the curtains. And with the tools, we leaned forward, and just as we leaned forward far enough, a gentle breeze blew the curtains. And there was Slash. And we made eye contact with the Magnificent. And the cat freaked out. Two leaps. And Kirk and I were pinned to the wall. The cat leaped halfway across the apartment, hit the couch, and bounced. And now it was at the French doors, trying to get into its lair. And it kept throwing itself into the glass and hissing and spitting at us. We're pinned to the wall. And Kirk leans over to me. And we're thinking, this is a $7,000 cat. It's going to cut itself. It's going to kill itself. Or worse than that, the door to Second Avenue is open. There's going to be a wild jungle cat running down Second Avenue. We're not going to get paid. So Kirk leans over to me. Kirk leans over and he says, Mike, one of us is going to have to open that door and let the cat in its lair. And being a fireman, you know, you have to keep your wits about you. You have to stay calm in situations. So I leaned over to Kirk, and as calmly as I could, I said, well, it ain't going to be me. And Kirk looked at me with disgust. And he opened the door, and the cat went in. We closed the door. We looked at each other, and we were like, we're out of here. We picked up the tools. We went down. We told Brent, you're paying us for the day. The cat's in his room. Thank you very much. And the moral of the story, we went to a bar. We drank for the rest of the day. The moral of the story is that a cat on the sill is worth a beer in a bar.
0: Michael Donovan spent 25 years in the New York City Fire Department, finishing his career as a captain in special operations. He is currently retired and spends his time between South Carolina and Vermont. Michael is still very good friends with Teddy and describes him as one of the toughest people he has ever known.
11: but he has lost contact with Slash and its owners and has never had another close encounter with a jungle cat since. To see some photos of Michael, please visit themoth.org. And that's it for this week on the Moth Radio Hour. Thank you for joining us.
3: 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Co-producer, Vicky Merrick. Associate producer, Emily Couch. The rest of the Moth leadership team includes Sarah Haberman, Sarah Austin Jeunesse, Jennifer Hickson, Meg Bowles, Kate Kellers, Jennifer Birmingham, Marina Kluche, Suzanne Rust, Brandon Grant, Inga Gladowski, Sarah Jane Johnson, and Aldi Kaza. Moth Stories Are True is remembered and affirmed by the storytellers. 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
14: From WJCT Studios in Jacksonville, Florida, I'm Dr. Joe Servin. And just ahead this hour, when the scars of combat collide with a cancer diagnosis and treatment.
15: This was not the most challenging thing they'd ever been to. And it turned out that this was not their first brush with death. Many, many of the patients seemed unafraid and seemed to take it with a certain amount of valor.
14: Then, Medicare may not protect retirees from the full cost of health care. Why Americans should rethink how they save for medical expenses later in life.
16: Because it's such a great savings vehicle, every effort should be made to leave money in that HSA. It should be the last money that you ever touch because it's so accessible. You can reimburse yourself for that expense anytime. And if you get the discipline and you don't need to reimburse yourself, it grows better than any other retirement vehicle we have.
14: It's all ahead after the day's news on WJCT News 89.9 Jacksonville.
17: Live from NPR News, I'm Giles Snyder. President Trump says any peace deal with Iran should include an agreement by more Middle Eastern and Muslim countries to normalize relations with Israel. Trump made the demand in a social media post Monday. Here's NPR's Brian Mann.
18: Most U.S. allies are focused on reopening the Strait of Hormuz and limiting Iran's nuclear program. But writing on his social media platform, Trump added a new demand. It should be mandatory that these countries, at a minimum, simultaneously sign on to the Abraham Accords, Trump said, referring to a diplomatic agreement now in place between Israel, the U.S., and a handful of countries, including Bahrain and the United Arab Emirates. Trump says Egypt, Jordan, Pakistan, Qatar, and Saudi Arabia should also establish full diplomatic relations with Israel. The proposal comes after months of war sparked by U.S. and Israeli strikes. The former U.S. ambassador to Israel, Dan Shapiro, calls Trump's bid for a sweeping regional diplomatic breakthrough unrealistic. Brian Mann, NPR News.
17: U.S. military says it hit southern Iran Monday with what it calls self-defense strikes. A statement says the strikes targeted missile launch sites and Iranian boats attempting to place mines, and that the strikes were carried out in order to protect U.S. troops. An influential Belarusian opposition leader now living in exile visiting Ukraine for the first time. NPR's Polina Litvinova reports from Kyiv. She arrived amid speculation by Ukrainian authorities that Russia may be preparing a new offensive from Belarus.
19: In Ukraine's capital, Svetlana Tsikhanouskaya visited one of the sites of the recent massive Russian attack and met with Ukrainian officials. She says if Russia decides to attack again from Belarus, Ukraine is ready. Ukraine is prepared for any kind of offensive from the territory of Belarus, she says. Ukraine is the only country in the world that has shown Russia its place. 4 years ago, Russia used Belarusian territory to launch an offensive that reached the suburbs of Kyiv. Ukrainian troops liberated them later. Nowadays, Ukraine is strengthening its defense near the border with Belarus in case Russia repeats its attempt. Polina Litvinova, NPR News, Kyiv.
17: Officials in Orange County in Southern California say the risk of a catastrophic chemical tank explosion is easing, and they've begun letting some of the 50,000 residents who were forced from their homes in Garden Grove to return. But Police Chief Amir Alfaro says some 15,000 are still being asked to stay away.
20: Please understand that we are doing this for your safety, and we will continue to work diligently so yet you will be able to return home hopefully soon.
17: Officials say the storage tank could still explode or leak, but the range of impact has been significantly reduced. Officials say they believe a crack in the tank relieved pressure and that crews have confirmed that the temperature in the tank is falling. This is NPR. Cambodia has issued a royal pardon for the country's most prominent former opposition leader convicted of treason. Michael Sullivan reports from neighboring Thailand.
21: 72-year-old Khun Sokha is the co-founder of the Cambodia National Rescue Party, which was banned by then-Prime Minister Hun Sen's Supreme Court in 2017. Just last month, he'd had an appeal of his 27-year sentence rejected, but has now been freed, though he's still not allowed to leave the country or participate in politics for at least 5 years. He was found guilty in 2023, accused of colluding with a foreign government to remove Hun Sen and the Cambodia People's Party from power, charges he denies. Hun Sen served as prime minister for decades before stepping aside to let his son Hun Manet take the job in the essentially one-party state. For NPR News, I'm Michael Sullivan in Chiang Rai.
17: Pope Leo is urging the developers of artificial intelligence to not forget about humanity. Leo released his first encyclical Monday, calling on developers to work for the common good rather than profit. He was joined for the announcement by the co-founder of the tech company Anthropic, which is currently suing the Trump administration for illegal retaliation after the company refused to allow the Pentagon unrestricted use of its AI technology. Regional stock markets in Asia mixed in Tuesday trading. Japan's benchmark Nikkei edged lower after the U.S. military said it carried out what it called self-defense strikes in southern Iran. Brent crude oil, the international standard, trading below $100 a barrel. I'm Giles Snyder, NPR News.
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14: From the moment we're born to our last breath, every American travels through the intricate maze of the healthcare system. These are their stories, one life at a time. At St. Ignatius Memorial Medical Center, our hospital of the mind, we begin today in a quiet place. A basement, fluorescent lights, rows of forgotten records. A doctor wanders through the archives of a nearby VA hospital and begins to uncover stories of veterans whose lives didn't end on the battlefield, but were shaped by what came after. Because Memorial Day asks us to remember those we lost, but it also invites a harder question. How do we care for those who returned, but were never quite the same? Hi, I'm Dr. Joe Servin, a practicing neurologist, professor of healthcare administration and policy, and this is What's Health Got to Do with It. Now let's return to that hospital basement and the stories waiting there. Joining us today is Dr. Patrick Tripp. He's a radiation oncologist at the Philadelphia VA Medical Center, which is part of the University of Pennsylvania, and his work extends beyond the clinic. He's a doctor who found himself drawn not only to the patients in front of him, but to those left behind in the records in the basement of a VA hospital. What he discovered there became the foundation for his book, In the Basement at the VA, Stories from a Cancer Doctor. It's a deeply human exploration of medicine, memory, and the invisible wounds carried by those who served. Dr. Tripp, welcome to our program.
15: Thank you for having me.
14: When you first went down into that basement, what did you expect to find?
15: Well, the basement refers actually not only where we keep the records, but it's also that it so happens in radiation oncology, the equipment has high-energy x-rays, and you got to keep it safe from everybody else, so the walls are very thick concrete. So many radiation oncology departments and the one at the Veterans Affairs Hospital in Philadelphia are in the basement as a safety measure. So the title of the book is a little bit of a play on that, where the clinic is, in the basement.
14: I love that.
15: it's a little bit of a play on that. And as far as what I expect to find, it's years ago now, I graduated from training, but I did want to work, when I looked around for a job, I did want to work. There's all kinds of patient populations. I felt myself drawn to the dispossessed, if you will, ones who don't have everything laid out, the ones who are struggling. And there's a number of settings to find those patients. And one, not always, but sometimes those patients get care at the VA.
14: So I'm just wondering, as you are working with these folks, with these veterans, just by definition of that it's at a VA hospital, what was the moment where you realized, you know, maybe these just aren't just the records, but as you said, lives that have been dispossessed, that they had been left behind?
15: It's been clear right away and over time, these patients, this group of patients is different. These mostly men, but not all men, have a part of their life that I don't have access to. I'm not a veteran personally, but a part of life that was many times when they're younger. And it's striking to me always how it's always a part of them. It's never going to go away.
14: As you read through those records, and you know, I mean, you're seeing them as your patients, you're looking at these records, did you begin to see patterns in how veterans' suffering was described in general? Like, you know, what did that pattern look like?
15: Something I noticed right away, some of the cancer diagnoses are very challenging. Advanced lung cancer, the survival's not very good, or advanced esophageal cancer, or some other ones, they're very challenging diagnoses, and sometimes the treatment is quite challenging. Radiation, chemotherapy together practically kills a patient in trying to control the cancer. And many of the patients, because of their military experience, sometimes combat experience, it turned out that whatever we did to them, this was not the most challenging thing they'd ever been to. And it turned out that this was not their first brush with death. And I was struck by how many, many of the patients seemed unafraid as they faced what they were going through and seemed to take it, if not in stride, with a certain amount of valor.
14: That's so fascinating when you put it that way. I can see it, but wow, I never actually thought through it.
1: you know, many of these stories predate how we think about trauma today, both emotional and physical. What language did you see doctors use when talking about these vets, and what was missing?
15: If anything, the VA has, you know, broadly speaking, not the Philadelphia VA in particular, but across the health system, developed a certain amount of expertise in identifying post-traumatic stress disorder, in caring for these patients who sometimes are forgotten. And these days, post-traumatic stress is no longer a shadow diagnosis, no longer anything to be ashamed about. There was little talk of it 50 years ago. No one wanted to mention anything. And sometimes the patients themselves would bring this up, bring up this experience or the treatment they had been through with some of their other physicians, caretakers, the post-traumatic stress disorder treatment they'd been through. And I don't know psychiatry, but it's always challenging. And some of the patients would tell me the treatment efforts had worked, had not worked, or like a lot of diagnoses, it's up and down, comes and goes, no matter the treatment or with the treatment. Again, the VA, you know, has some stakes here to develop a particular expertise, but I was certainly struck by the magnitude of the problem. It's uncommon for these patients to not be affected by post-traumatic stress in some way or another. Not to speak of it offhandedly, but it's almost routine for them to have that comorbidity, as we say in medicine.
1: You know, Dr. Tripp, there's so many really provocative, interesting stories within the book. Was there a single story or patient that changed how you approach your practice of medicine at the Veterans Hospital?
15: I don't know if it's a single person or patient I would point to. Many patients still in the book and still remind me, and this can be true outside of the VA for practicing clinicians also, but remind me that for the patients, there's so much value in being heard, knowing that the doctor is listening. Many clinicians can probably attest to, we're always feeling like we're on the run, always behind.
1: True.
15: Got to sign my notes. How can I catch up? The patient doesn't know any of that. And it obviously means a lot to the technical aspect of the treatment, getting through chemotherapy or radiation, getting needles stuck in them. There's the technical aspect, but it means so much also to the human aspect, to know the doctor is listening, to know the doctor has him in mind, has her or him in mind.
1: And I'm just wondering, from the way you describe that, when do you think a person, the patients that you're writing about, taking care of, when do they feel most heard?
15: Sometimes there's patients we end up not treating, and talk to them about why we recommend no treatment or why it might be fine to not treat, different value systems or the morbidity of treatment relative to the chance of success. And it's those moments that patients and families have told me explicitly that that meant so much for us to hear from you. We don't have to do it. And it's not, I'm not saying as the doctor, I'm not saying everything's fine. Everything's not going to be fine, but there's sometimes reasons, maybe the cancer might be too advanced or another approach might be better. And it, sometimes it's helpful for a patient or a family to hear. It's almost like a blessing from the doctor. Hey, it's not your fault. And patients have told me, you helped us sort it out more than anybody else who's always been trying to tell us what to do next. So it's hard to find, but as a clinician, I have to remind myself to sit down, to listen.
1: And I'm, you know, you're a radiation oncologist. To those out there, that is someone who has helped managing cancer with the use of radiotherapy. What drew you personally into that line of work?
15: As a medical student, I had a rotation in medical oncology and enjoyed working with the patients. I think maybe something like the VA patients. I'm drawn to the patients who were facing a difficult challenge, facing a difficult diagnosis. And I was drawn to those patients. And so the options I learned were either medical oncology, internal medicine, or radiation or surgery. Surgical oncology is an important part of cancer care. And as a clinician yourself, you know, there's some differences in the training and the life for those different ones. And there was no way I saw myself as a surgeon. It's a little bit brutal as far as the hours. And medical oncology, I thought about that also. And one broad difference, chemotherapy or systemic treatment versus radiation. Radiation is more what's called a local treatment, or is aimed at just one part of the body, versus systemic goes throughout. And for a number of reasons, as I was making the decision years ago, medical student, I liked the notion of going after the problem.
1: Yeah.
15: One area. And I had never heard of it before medical school. I'll say that. I've heard of it now.
1: But here you are. Dr. Tripp, we are going to take a short break for a moment. And when we come back, we're going to talk to you a little bit about just how the trauma, the war experiences may shape how these vets process the illness. And we're going to be right back.
2: Jace, when did you realize that Anina was human?
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5: 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When the sentence broke halfway and she just stayed. Present. Raw. Unguarded.
2: 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Two are AI. 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
1: Welcome back. I'm Dr. Joe Servin, and this is What's Health Got to Do With It. Let me reintroduce our guest today. That is Dr. Patrick Tripp. He is a radiation oncologist at the Philadelphia Veterans Administration Hospital, and he has an amazing new book, In the Basement at the VA, Stories from a Cancer Doctor. I'm wondering, Dr. Tripp, for listeners who may be veterans or family members of veterans, what should they understand about how the experiences of war or combat in these veterans surface in the setting of like a chronic serious condition like cancer that you're managing in a medical situation?
15: The answer is similar to something we talked about a few minutes ago. Some of the diagnoses and the treatment are very challenging just physically to get through. It beats a body down.
1: Yeah.
15: And I've been struck by many patients, they have a personal experience of something worse. Many of the patients have been shot. We sometimes can't get an MRI or other scan because of shrapnel, and have in that respect, a physical reminder. But even without the physical reminder, like you and me, we remember from when we were 20 years old, something that might've been a poignant Saturday. Well, these young men now 55 years later have a poignant 13 months or more of an experience that defined who they were then, defined who they were for their own lives, and in a peak moment facing this illness, come to the surface also. I think for many of the VA patients, it's, if you will, a source of strength. I got through something horrible in my youth, and I can do this too. And sometimes they even talk to the doctor that way about it.
1: I'm wondering, you must navigate so many gray zones where there's not clearly a right decision. And I'm just wondering, how can you talk to all of us about how do you help these vets navigate those gray zones, whether it be within, the ethics or whether it is in choice of treatment? Talk about that piece of it, because I imagine there is a lot of nuance in where you go with management, treatment, things of that sort.
15: Yeah, absolutely. And that's a communication challenge always in any clinical setting, inside or outside of the VA. Sometimes the technical information of the diagnosis is so broad, so expansive. And it's not that you want to distill it in any way for the patient. You want to, as a doctor, you want to be forthright. You don't want to talk too much either. It can be overwhelming. And the gray zones, many times, any practicing clinician knows we love to rely on level one evidence, randomized evidence, repeated again and again for several tries. It turns out most decisions are not supported by high-level scientific evidence. It turns out most decisions are supported by a range of practice patterns or practice experiences. Sometimes some scientific evidence contributes to decision-making, but not always. And so that type of medical decision-making, taking on together patient and doctor, is many times challenging to get through with the patient, to help the patient understand. We have, my partners and I had the experience of talking to patients. So this has a 40% chance it's going to help you, a 100% chance you might have a small side effect, and a 5% chance to have a bad side effect. And a patient will tell us, well, I'm not doing it then.
1: Yeah.
15: Because it's hard for patients to understand that every step along the way in medicine, the blood tests, the scans, there's some gray zone. It's a human interpreting the MRI. If you have the most phenomenal radiology scan available with the best resolution, it's a human interpreting that and making a diagnosis. And it's hard for patients inside or outside the VA to appreciate there's a lot of gray or uncertainty at every step. It's something.
1: Given that uncertainty, given the amount of gray zone that you just talk about, do you think medicine, and I know you're in a veteran system, which is different somewhat from another type of hospital, even though you're providing the same type of care, it's within a different system. Do you think medicine allows enough time and space for the kind of conversations that you need to have?
15: That's a wonderful question. And that has been studied, and cancer patient population, again, inside and outside of VA, by definition, a more vulnerable population. And some authors say, well, that conversation between patient and doctor, that can never be fair, because a patient is many times in the most vulnerable physical, emotional, spiritual spot and needs guidance. And there's a range of physician approaches to giving that guidance. Some doctors talk more or less or listen more or less. And some patients find out that they learn better from a family member or from another area of life. So that's always, inside or outside the VA, that's always a challenge.
1: I want to address maybe listeners who aren't related to or don't know a vet, the patients that you're writing about that you take care of. And I'm just wondering if you could address them with this question. What can we all do in order to feel more heard in our own personal medical encounters that perhaps, you know, you've learned from just this book and the stories?
15: Yeah, that's a great question also. It can apply to any patient, any health system. How do I get the information? If you were my friend, not my doctor, what would you tell me? I encourage patients to say, you know, they need to meet me, they need to meet some other subspecialists. I encourage patients to ask, and it can be a cancer diagnosis or any diagnosis, what are the side effects of the treatment? How often do those side effects happen? What is the success of the treatment? And I think those rudimentary questions are sometimes not spelled out when a recommendation is made.
1: In your line of work, cancer care, you know, hope is a complicated feeling, emotion. And I'm just wondering, how do you offer hope without taking away the honesty?
15: One of the essays is never take the hope from the patient, because I'm always hopeful. You got to have that to have this job. And some patients want to know more. Some patients want to know less. Some patients say, I don't care what the statistics are. I'm one person and it's going to work for me until you tell me it doesn't. Other patients want to know, if you will, the numbers. What are the chances at 2 years or 5 years that I'm still going to be here talking to you? And the numbers for complications too. What are the chances this horrible thing is going to happen to me? A complication from treatment. And no matter how much a patient wants to know, no matter if he wants to know more or less, always a challenge to break that down, always a challenge to help him to understand.
1: Address the clinicians out in the audience, people who actually care for these folks. What do we need to do, people like you and I who are physicians, to make people feel better heard, that came out to you from writing this book?
15: I often remind myself to stop, to take a moment, to listen. There's a great scene in Atul Gawande has a book called Mortality. It's a great scene. He goes with his dad to go to the neurosurgeon, and he compares neurosurgeons at one clinic versus another. At the second clinic, the neurosurgeon sat down to listen, and that story turns over in my head sometimes because I find myself with a hand on the door trying to move to the next room next door, and it sitting down forces the clinician to stop, and whether he's listening or not, to at least be there with the patient another minute. And so that story from Dr. Gawande often returns to me, and I force myself to sit down for a minute, get my hand off the door handle, and be there and listen.
1: I love that. So often, when we talk about veterans' health, it's in headlines, it's in news stories about quality, access, things of that

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1: Even better, worked at more than one VA, learned that it's a big healthcare system. There's more than 150 hospitals, 1,400 clinics. In addition to those hospitals, little outlying clinics in smaller areas. All that said, to know one hospital doesn't always give you insight into what's happening at another VA. The way things work at the Philadelphia VA are a little bit different from, I used to work at a VA in Milwaukee, Wisconsin, a little bit different. And the way things are at the VA in Boston, or two VAs there, are different from how they might be at a VA in Iowa. But broadly speaking, and there's all kinds of different care patterns and referral patterns in different regions, I've accepted that it's challenging, or maybe more than challenging, to make it a homogenous system that's going to be exact same at 150 different hospitals. All that said, or broadly speaking, what veteran patients want, what all patients want, to be heard, to be listened to know their person, we're not running through it. It's while it's true that the clinicians and the care team may have done it many times for the patient, it's usually the first time that she or he has ever done it. And not wrong to ask for and to need some help getting through it.
2: I'm going to proverbially take us back to the title of your book, which is In the Basement of the VA. And I'm just wondering, what would the voices of those patients that you saw in the basement of the VA tell us so that we learn from it today?
1: When I've read my own stories again and again, if there's one sentence or even one word that returns to me, I think a patient wants a doctor, patient knows is listening. A good listener, and listening to me, the patient.
2: In our final moments, Dr. Tripp, I want you to have this platform to address our listeners. It is Memorial Day weekend, after all. What do you want to say to all our vets families out there that you've learned from your work and your experiences? And I'll hand it over to you for the final word.
1: It's a great honor to work with these patients who have experience, who are veterans. Sometimes a clinical trial is available in the VA, and the clinical trial tends to recruit well, because it's a defined group of patients who have already proven, by definition, they're willing to think about somebody besides themselves. And so that comes through with everybody, whether it's a clinical trial patient or not. These are patients who, at least at one time in their life, were able to lay it all out on the line and think about someone besides themselves. And that comes through with these, again, mostly men today, years and years later, years after their military experience. And in that respect, it's a great honor for me personally to be a part of that care. And I know that the people I work with feel the same way.
2: I think that's a beautiful message for this holiday weekend. Dr. Tripp, I want to thank you for all the work you do, helping to care for our veterans, and for just the beautiful insights in your book. And thanks again for giving us your time today. This has been lovely.
1: Thank you for having me. It's a delight. Thank you so much.
2: You bet. We've been talking with Dr. Patrick Tripp. He's a radiation oncologist at the Philadelphia Veterans Administration Hospital. And he's the author of the new book, In the Basement at the VA, Stories from a Cancer Doctor. Coming up on the program, after your weekly health headlines, we turn to the practical side of care and why health savings accounts, now back in the national conversation, may matter more than most people realize. And we'll be right back.
3: Hi, I'm Stacey Bennett, producer of What's Health Got to Do With It, and these are your weekly health headlines. The head of the Food and Drug Administration is stepping down amid ongoing turmoil inside the nation's top health agencies. FDA Commissioner Marty McCarry resigned Tuesday after reported clashes with the White House and Health Secretary Robert F. Kennedy Jr., including disagreements over the FDA's recent approval of fruit-flavored vaping products.
4: He made a lot of people mad. At times, McCarry angered the Make America Healthy Again movement for not pushing the MAHA agenda fast enough or hard enough. And he upset people wanting a more predictable approach to regulation at the FDA.
3: President Donald Trump

0: announced that senior FDA official Kyle Diamantis will temporarily lead the agency while a search begins for a new commissioner.
1: He was having some difficulty. You know, he's a great doctor, and he was having some difficulty, but he's going to go on and he's going to do well. We have everybody wants that job.
0: McCary's departure is the latest in a series of leadership shakeups across the federal health agency as the administration works to stabilize departments that have faced staffing changes, internal disputes, and growing scrutiny over public health policy. The FDA has authorized the first fruit-flavored vaping products for adults 21 and older, marking a major shift after years of cracking down on flavored e-cigarettes popular with teens. The agency approved four flavors made by a California company, including mango and blueberry, saying new age verification technology and marketing restrictions are designed to prevent youth access. The move comes after reports that President Donald Trump urged FDA officials to approve flavored vapes following campaign promises to support the vaping industry. Public health groups sharply criticized the decision, warning it could reverse progress in reducing teen vaping, while the FDA says the products may help adult smokers transition away from traditional cigarettes.
2: Eight cases have been reported. That includes three deaths. It is believed that the original man to get sick came into contact with the virus before boarding the cruise. He may have gotten it when birdwatching at a landfill in Argentina.
0: The recent Hantavirus outbreak aboard a cruise ship is drawing renewed attention to the long-stalled effort to develop a vaccine against the deadly virus. Researchers say progress has been slow because the outbreaks are rare and often concentrated in poorer regions, limiting financial incentives for pharmaceutical companies. A UK-based biotech firm, Incilitech, has spent 15 years developing an mRNA vaccine similar to the COVID shots, but one designed to remain stable at room temperature. The vaccine has shown promise in animal studies, but is still several years away from human trials. Experts say the lack of major government investment, like the Operation Warp Speed effort that accelerated COVID vaccines, has kept hantavirus research moving at a much slower pace, despite the virus's potential to cause severe internal bleeding and kidney failure. A growing cultural and political focus on masculinity is helping drive a boom in testosterone replacement therapy, or TRT, as the Trump administration signals support for expanding access to the treatment.
3: A teenager today, an American teenager, has less testosterone than a 68-year-old man. And that is a problem, and it's an existential problem.
0: Health Secretary Robert F. Kennedy Jr. and other administration officials have promoted concerns about declining testosterone levels in men, while the FDA is considering broader eligibility for testosterone therapy beyond traditional medical diagnoses. Prescriptions for testosterone have surged from fewer than 1 million in 2000 to nearly 12 million last year, fueled in part by online clinics and social media influencers who market the hormone as a way to boost energy, muscle mass, and confidence. Doctors say TRT can be life-changing for men with clinically low testosterone, but some experts warn the growing trend is also encouraging younger men without medical need to seek the drug, despite risks that include infertility, high blood pressure, and unrealistic expectations tied to modern ideas of masculinity. Doctors across the country are warning about a sharp rise in parents refusing vitamin K shots for newborns, a trend linked to preventable cases of severe bleeding, brain injury, and death in infants. A ProPublica investigation found that babies who do not receive the shot are far more likely to suffer vitamin K deficiency bleeding, a rare but potentially fatal condition that can cause catastrophic brain hemorrhages weeks after birth. Medical experts say misinformation on social media and growing distrust of medicine following the pandemic are fueling the increase in refusals, even though the vitamin K injection has been standard care in the U.S. since 1961 and is strongly recommended by the CDC and the American Academy of Pediatrics. Hospitals nationwide report refusal rates have more than doubled in recent years, while pediatricians warn many parents are unaware that one in five babies who develop the condition may die. And for some good news, a new long-term study suggests that moderate egg consumption may be linked to lower risk of developing Alzheimer's disease. Researchers at Loma Linda University Health found that adults over 65 who ate eggs regularly, especially five or more per week, had significantly lower rates of Alzheimer's over a 15-year follow-up period. Scientists say eggs contain nutrients important for brain health, including choline, omega-3 fatty acids, and antioxidants tied to memory and cognitive function. And those are your weekly health headlines.
4: 24 states plus the District of Columbia are suing the Education Department over new student loan caps. These caps would affect advanced healthcare degrees, including nursing. The lawsuit warns these new rules will worsen the healthcare worker shortage. But Republicans say the fears are overblown. How new limits on student loans could impact our healthcare. Next time on 1A.
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6: Ty Cobb served as special White House counsel in the first Trump administration. 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
9: Welcome back. I'm Dr. Joe Servin, and this is What's Health Got to Do With It. Today, on this Memorial Day weekend, we've been asking a simple but important question. What do we owe those who served after the service ends? In our first segment, we explored stories, voices from the past that remind us care is not just what we do, but what we remember. Now we're going to turn to the present, because honoring service is not only about reflection, it's also about how people navigate the healthcare system today. And that brings us to something practical but often misunderstood: health savings accounts. Now, they've been in the news quite a bit lately, but many people still don't fully understand how they work or why they matter. Joining us today is David Silverstein. He is CEO of Amaze Health and a national expert in healthcare policy and innovation. He's also a former U.S. Navy nuclear submarine officer and brings that experience navigating high-stakes environments to the challenge of navigating healthcare today. Mr. Silverstein, welcome to our program.
10: Great to be here. Thank you for having me.
9: You betcha. We are excited to talk to you about this. I'm going to go right into it. What is a health savings account? Who is it for?
10: Yeah, that's a great question. You know, the concept of the health savings account was created decades ago as part of the effort to drive greater consumerism in healthcare, right? The thinking is, if you put money aside and then you have to spend effectively your own money on healthcare, you're going to make better decisions. Nice idea, right?
9: Yeah, it sounds great so far.
10: But as we've learned from the last couple of decades, and in particular since the Affordable Care Act became law, we can't become good consumers of healthcare simply because we've got so-called skin in the game if we don't have the information that we need to be good consumers. So the concept of the health savings account was well-intentioned and a good idea, but we didn't fix the rest of the system that provides people with the information that they need to make good decisions. So we're stuck in the same system we had before the introduction of health savings accounts, which is, in general, we're not seeing the price of what we're paying before undertaking the transaction. So they haven't really driven the behavior that we're looking for. Instead, today, HSAs have become something different for many people.
9: Okay.
10: And that is an alternative retirement account.
9: Huh.
10: I get a very uneasy feeling every time I'm at an employer sitting through an open enrollment session for employees where they're selecting their benefits, and somebody from a bank stands up to talk to people about their health savings accounts and starts explaining to them how to use their HSA debit cards. And the reason that I cringe when I see that is that nobody should ever really be using their HSA debit card. A health savings account is the most tax advantaged of any kind of savings vehicle that Americans have, far better than even their 401ks. And yet people set a little bit of money aside in their HSA and they quickly spend it on their medical bills.
9: I see.
10: So the people that really get the most out of it aren't using HSAs for medical expenses in the first place. And those that aren't using it very effectively because they don't have the information that they need.
9: So, David, what's the biggest misconception people have about HSAs?
10: One is that it is simply there to pay your medical expenses in the first place. When you put money into an HSA, it has what's often described as a triple tax advantage. It comes out of your paycheck and therefore reduces your payroll and income taxes. It goes into an account. It can then grow tax-free, just like a 401k investment or an IRA investment.
9: Okay.
10: And then when you withdraw it for medical purposes, it comes out tax-free as well. Oh. Your 401k, on the other hand, is simply tax-deferred. We call it a tax-free account, but it's really not. It's a tax-deferred account. When the money comes out of your paycheck and goes into your 401k, it reduces your income taxes. You still actually pay payroll taxes on it, and so does your employer.
9: Right.
10: It can then grow tax-free, but when you pull it out, you pay the tax then, later in retirement. So you pay the tax both on the money that went into the account, and you pay taxes on the growth that you experienced in the account. With the HSA, that's not true. When you pull money out of your HSA in retirement and use it for medical expenses, you do not pay any tax on that money. By most estimates these days, a couple that retires at age 65 and lives to be 85 or 90, which is not at all unusual today, they're going to spend $500,000 in retirement on healthcare expenses that are not covered by Medicare, right? Medicare comes with co-insurance, deductibles, just like any other health plan. So people are going to need that money in retirement. When they use it to pay for medical expenses, it's not taxed. So where you're paying 15, 20, 25% tax on the money that comes out of your 401k, that's not going to be the case with your HSA. And you never get stuck with too much money in your HSA. If you're perfectly healthy, you never have medical expenses, you can withdraw it just like it was a 401k and pay taxes like it was your 401k. That'll almost never happen because we all have medical expenses in retirement. But even if it did, you're just as well off. So if you think about it, it's kind of crazy to be setting money aside into a 401k versus putting it into your HSA. The other thing that people don't realize, when you have a medical expense, let's say you're only 30 years old, and you put money into your HSA and you have a medical expense, you can reimburse yourself for that expense anytime you want. So it can be the day of the expense. It could be a week later. It could be a year later. It could be 60 years later. When you're 90 years old, you can reimburse yourself tax-free for that expense that you had when you were 30 years old. So your access to the money is never restricted or constrained. In theory, all you need to do is keep track of what your expenses are. Maybe you throw receipts in a shoebox. Maybe you take a picture of them these days. But you can reimburse yourself at any time, so you always have access to that money throughout your life. It is just the most flexible and tax advantaged of any vehicle that we have.
9: I'm learning something big here because this is it's amazing when you hear it. So where do people get tripped up? Or maybe better put, how should someone actually use these accounts in your day-to-day life?
10: My strong encouragement to people is to focus on funding that health savings account if you qualify for one, and maybe we need to come back and cover that in a couple of minutes. But fund it. Even if you live relatively paycheck to paycheck, don't feel compelled to actually pay medical expenses directly out of your HSA, typically with an HSA debit card.
9: Okay.
10: You can reimburse yourself anytime. So you ought to leave that money in the account. If you need the money 2 weeks later to pay rent, well, then you can pull it out of the account at that time. But because it's such a great savings vehicle, every effort should be made to leave money in that HSA. it should be the last money that you ever touch because it's so accessible. You can reimburse yourself for that expense anytime. And if you get the discipline and you don't need to reimburse yourself, it grows better than any other retirement vehicle we have. So when you get the best of both worlds, the maximum liquidity, which means you can tap into it anytime, and the best growth, that says fund it, try to max out as much as you can fund it, try not to use it. And so the mistake that people make is nobody explains this to them through a financial lens. Yeah. Employers simply give employees that HSA, and whether the HSA is funded by employees' payroll deductions or an employer makes a contribution to the HSA, it's irrelevant. Once the money goes into the HSA, it belongs to the employee. It never goes back to the employer. It's none of the employer's business what the employee does with that money. So the smartest thing for them to do is just let it sit in that account and grow.
9: Let me ask you this. You mentioned that one of the about whether you qualify or whether you can get one of those. Let's explore that part of it. Does everyone have the ability to create one of these funds? Does it have to be offered through your employer? Talk to us about that.
10: Sure. So the employer does not have to offer what you refer to as a qualified high deductible plan. So a qualified high deductible health plan, whether on a marketplace or through your employer, means there's a minimum deductible level that is set. Mm-hmm. That deductible in 2026, I believe, is $1,700 for an individual, $3,400 for a family. So you would have to have at least a $1,700 deductible in order to qualify to make tax-free deposits to an HSA account. So if you chose a plan with only a $500 deductible, for example, then you don't qualify for that HSA. Again, kind of crazy math. It never pays financially to choose the lower deductible plan. People do it all the time. In my own business, I see very, very well-educated medical professionals do this all the time because there's just a bad psychology at work. People feel like they're going to have significant medical expenses this year. Maybe somebody's pregnant. So they know they're going to have medical expenses, and they choose the lower deductible, the $500 or $1,000 deductible, because they want the company to pay the rest of the expenses. Well, the result of that is higher premiums.
9: Yeah, yeah.
10: And it's very, very simple math. You choose the higher deductible plan, you're going to pay lower premiums. Just put that same money into your HSA. The lower deductible plans just about never make financial sense. Once somebody hits a deductible and then what follows, their so-called out-of-pocket maximum, a health plan pays dollar for dollar exactly the same regardless of which plan you chose. But psychology is a dangerous thing, and people go to straight to their comfort zones without really understanding the financial mechanics.
9: So if someone today has an HSA and they haven't paid that much attention to it, what should they be doing with it now? What's your best advice?
10: So these days you can move your HSA, for example, to an account where you can invest through, say, a Charles Schwab, where you have a broad range of investment options. You can treat it like any other investment account, investing in stocks, investing in mutual funds. So a lot of people let their HSA just sit in a bank account, earning very, very low interest, 0.1, 0.2, 0.3% interest, where if they had it in a proper investment vehicle, even if it was just invested in a money market at 4% today, it's going to grow.
9: Yeah.
10: But if you've got money and you're sitting on it, it's sort of like remnant 401k accounts. If you work 2 years at one company, yeah, 2 years at another, sometimes people forget about those accounts. And aggregating your money into a single account and putting it somewhere where you have the opportunity to invest it is the best place for it.
9: David, in our last few moments, I want to make sure I give you an opportunity to address our listeners. What should every listener out there understand about their health savings accounts before they make any next healthcare decision? I want to give you that platform to address that question.
10: First of all, if you're choosing between health plans, really try to understand the plans and all of the math behind them. You're going to be better off with the high deductible plan that qualifies you for an HSA. The second thing is opt into that HSA. Have it set up. Even if you only fund it with $20, $30, $50 per paycheck, start building that HSA. Get in the habit of looking at it because it is the best investment vehicle you have. Again, triple tax advantage, tax-free in, tax-free growth, tax-free out. Recognize that when you retire, especially if you're in your 40s or 50s or early 60s and you're thinking about future retirement, don't convince yourself that, oh, thank God, once I get to retirement, age 65, I'm going to have Medicare. I'm never going to have to worry about medical expenses again. The only thing that the government really covers for you is major hospitalization, whether you're paying for Medicare Advantage plans, Medicare supplement plans, you've got coinsurance, you've got deductibles. You are going to spend money in retirement on healthcare, and that money is much, much more valuable if you're putting it into an HSA than if you're putting it into, say, an IRA or a 401k. I know a lot of three-letter acronyms. Sounds like we're talking about the CIA or something.
9: Yeah, exactly. David, I want to thank you for educating all of us about health savings accounts. This has been, I think, incredibly helpful. We just really appreciate it.
10: Sure. Enjoyed being here.
9: We've been talking to David Silverstein. He is CEO of Amaze Health. And we've been talking to him about HSAs, otherwise known as health savings accounts, and the best way to use and invest in them. And so on this Memorial Day weekend at St. Ignatius Memorial, our hospital of the mind, we stepped into two very different rooms. One, quiet, almost hidden, a basement where stories waited, unspoken, unfinished, reminding us that not all wounds are visible and not all are understood in their time. The other, filled with decisions, conversations about cost, about care, about what comes next, where patients and families try to find their way forward. And somewhere between those spaces, between memory and responsibility, lies our question. What do we owe those who served? Perhaps the answer is simpler than we think and harder than we practice. We owe them remembrance, not just in ceremony, but in attention. We owe them care, not just in moments of crises, but across a lifetime. And we owe them a system, one that does not forget them when the headlines fade or the uniform comes off. Because the true measure of service is not only what was given, but what we choose to give back, in how we listen, in how we show up, in how we ensure that no story once lived is ever left behind. Because service does not end, and care shouldn't either. It continues, quietly, steadily, one life at a time. Well, that's our program for today. If you missed anything, you can listen to the full episode at WJCT.org or wherever you get your podcasts. Thanks to all of our guests. Our executive producer is Stacey Bennett. Brady Quorum is our director. Isabella Casapau is our associate producer. Caden Collins is our researcher. 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And as we leave these quiet corridors, always remember this. 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

0: 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David Sedaris discusses his new book of essays, The Land and Its People, reflecting on his life as a foreigner, brother, and caretaker of his husband, Hugh, while Hugh recovered from surgery. He'll also explain why he still calls you his boyfriend and why he got his sisters to sign contracts swearing they'd never get married. 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
4: Now, Grant, I know we don't often talk about mouse urine on the show, but today is a special day because there is a literary connection.
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6: So she used to call us Snicklefritz when we were kids, and it was something that she called us when we were being selfish or just kind of a little turd, you know, like kids can be.
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8: 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I had always been told that it is basically Chicago slang.
4: Coming up next on Away With Words.
9: Suffolk, Virginia. Virginia is for lovers.
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0: Live from NPR News, I'm Giles Snyder. Secretary of State Marco Rubio says reaching a peace deal with Iran will take a few days after renewed U.S. strikes on the country. As talks continue in Qatar between Iranian officials and mediators, Rubio says there have been extensive conversations about the specific language which would form the agreement. The BBC's Tom Bateman has details.
1: He referenced the fact that some of the senior Iranian officials are now in Doha, where they've been speaking to what I guess are now mediators from Qatar. Although, you know, it is significant that during the war, Qatar was being attacked by Iran, and now you have officials visiting leaders in the country in a mediation role, which I think sort of tells you something about how the Arab Gulf country are extremely keen that this issue gets sorted out and that there is de-escalation. So Marco Rubio was asked about that, and he very much played down the idea that this is a kind of hitch in the process. I think they're still wanting to sound optimistic about the chances for this deal.
0: Back in Washington, the White House closely watching a series of high-profile Supreme Court cases, as NPR's Franco Ordonez reports.
2: The Supreme Court justices are expected to issue major rulings on immigration, mail-in ballots, and presidential power. President Trump has taken advantage of almost every opportunity to pressure the justices to back him, as he did recently on his efforts to restrict birthright citizenship.
3: It would be a disgrace. It would be a disgrace if the Supreme Court of the United States allows that to happen.
2: Trump even attended oral arguments on the birthright case, a first by a sitting president. Trump has said, though, he thinks the court will instead confirm the constitutional right to citizenship for anyone born on U.S. soil. Franco Ordonez, NPR News, the White House.
0: Democrats believe they have a chance to win back the Senate in November's midterm elections. Anthony Brooks of member station WBUR reports that Democrat Graham Platner is leading charge, hoping to knock off Maine Republican Senator Susan Collins.
4: Any road to victory for Democrats probably runs through Maine, where Platner, the 41-year-old veteran and oyster farmer, is waging a populist campaign against Collins. He's expected to win the primary 2 weeks from today after Maine's Democratic Governor Janet Mills dropped out. At a Memorial Day rally, Platner slammed Republicans for the war in Iran and promised that Democrats like him would help working-class Americans.
5: Our tax dollars can build schools and hospitals in America instead of bombs to drop on them in Gaza and Iran.
4: Polls show Platner leading Collins, a moderate running for her sixth term who calls Platner too extreme. For NPR News, I'm Anthony Brooks in Portland, Maine.
0: This is NPR. Officials in Southern California say the risk of a chemical tank explosion is easing. After days of concern, officials say they believe a crack in the tank relieved pressure, Orange County's fire chief said Monday. The crews have confirmed that the temperature in the tank is falling. Officials have begun allowing some of the 50,000 residents of nearby Garden Grove to return to their homes. CBS and parent company Paramount have backed away from efforts to limit reposting of Stephen Colbert's mock appearance as host of a Michigan cable public access show. NPR's Brian Mann reports that Colbert posted the hour-long parody after being ousted from his nearly 11-long-year run at The Late Show.
6: Colbert's tongue-in-cheek appearance on the program Only in Monroe went viral on social media. It included digs like this one at his old bosses.
7: So I am grateful to be able to be here on Monroe Community Media before they also get acquired by Paramount.
6: CBS initially sent copyright warnings to websites that reposted Colbert's appearance. In a statement to NPR, the company said the Monroe spoof was produced using CBS resources. But the company also said it has decided to waive further enforcement against sites that repost the program. During his late-night run, Colbert was a frequent critic of President Trump. He also jabbed regularly at CBS and Paramount after they canceled his top-rated show. Ryan Mann, NPR News.
0: President Trump has a doctor's appointment today. It's at Walter Reed Military Medical Center outside Washington, D.C. The White House describing the visit as routine. However, Trump has faced questions about his health this year. This is NPR News.
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9: You're listening to Away With Words, the show about language and how we use it. I'm Grant Barrett.
10: And I'm Martha Barnett. Fun fact, the urine of male mice contains a pheromone that attracts female mice to the odor of that particular male. Now, Grant, I know we don't often talk about mouse urine on the show, but today is a special day because there is a literary connection.
9: Fun fact, I'm not sure that's fun.
10: Just wait. Hear me out. Hear me out. This pheromone is called Darcin, D-A-R-C-I-N, and it's named for Mr. Darcy in Pride and Prejudice.
9: Oh, wow.
10: How about that?
9: You know, he's attractive. He is attracting the women. Okay.
10: Exactly. But you'll learn this and much more in a new book by Ed Young. It's called An Immense World, and it describes the diversity of sensory perception in the animal world and how animals' experience of our environment differs from our own. Now, Ed Young has science chops. He won a Pulitzer for his coverage of COVID, but he also writes with a literary sensibility. And here's another cool word I learned from his book, oripulation.
9: Spell that.
10: Oripulation. O-R-I-P-U-L-A-T-I-O-N. Oripulation.
9: And what in the world is that?
10: Well, it's how manatees explore their surroundings. They have incredibly sensitive lips. And so oripulation is like manipulation, but it's with the mouth. And manatees greet each other that way. They oripulate each other's faces and flippers.
9: Smooch.
10: Yeah, yeah, kind of like a smooch. And at one point, Ed Young describes climbing into a tank with a manatee named Hugh. And he writes, "Reader, Hugh oripulated me."
9: That would be amazing. I would like to try that. I would like to meet a manatee, first of all. Wouldn't you like to meet a manatee?
10: Yeah, he talks about looking down and the manatee is doing the manatee version of zoomies, whatever that is.
9: Right, running back and forth, swimming back and forth. That's
10: very cute. But kind of slow, I think. But anyway, I think you'd also really like this book, and I'm going to talk about it a little more later in the show.
9: That's fantastic. And Ed Young's book is called?
10: An Immense World.
9: We'll talk about Ed Young and An Immense World later in the show. And, of course, we'll link to it on the website. 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
10: Hello, you have a way with words.
11: Hey, Martha, it's Allie Meeks calling from Decatur, Alabama.
10: Hey, Allie, welcome.
9: Hi, Allie.
11: Thanks.
9: Welcome to the show.
11: Hey. And, yeah, so I had a question for you guys, though, about a word that my mom used to use when we were kids.
9: All right. Fire away.
11: Yeah, so she used to call us snickle fritz when we were kids, and it was something that she called us when we were being selfish or just kind of a little turd, you know, like kids can be. And she usually used it at one of us, not like you're being a snickle fritz. It was more like a name. So, for example, okay, snickle fritz, the world does not revolve around you. Or if you choose that, snickle fritz, that's a really bad choice, or something like that. And my mom is originally from Wisconsin and kind of all over, but her dad was a Beck, so he was from Germany. And I thought maybe, it sounds kind of German, so I thought maybe it might be a little German name that we know nothing about.
9: Yeah, yeah, ding, ding, ding, ding, ding. There's the winner, winner, winner, chicken dinner. yeah, the Wisconsin heritage and the German heritage right there puts you firmly in the Snickerfritz territory.
10: Congratulations.
9: Yeah, you win. Here's your prize, an answer. So Schnickelfritz or Schnickelfritz is of several different ways it's been spelled in the United States. Two common ways, S-N-I-C-K-E-L-F-R-I-T-Z and S-C-H-N-I-C-K-E-L-F-R-I-T-Z. So the male name Fritz at the end with the Z and then some form of Schnickel or Schnickel before that. Uh-huh. It is definitely of German origin. The Schnickel part is where there's a bit of a mystery here. The etymology that's been proposed by the Dictionary of American Regional English is that it means a little boy's wiener. Yeah, schniggle or schnickle. And so it's kind of taunting. It's like kind of like calling somebody you little ding dong, something like that.
12: Yeah.
9: So, but it has been used many, many times over the years to call somebody a scamp. It's not horribly offensive at all. It's just, it's kind of a, like, I can't say that, but you little, you know, there's a, just,
10: Snickle Fritz. Might,
9: yeah, you little Snickle Fritz. It's, it can be really affectionate. In some families, it is only affectionate. It's just a very adoring term. And there's no hint at all about the person you're calling a Schnickle Fritz being a scamp or a rascal at all. Now, as for its history, obviously this country in the United States has a huge German heritage. And if it weren't for the two world wars, we'd probably still have a lot of people speaking German or still have a strong memory of it being spoken in their house. So Schnickle Fritz shows up first as a common humorous last name used in little jokey pieces in theater or the newspaper, kind of these little stories that you tell. Well, here, for example, is something from 1872. The gentleman who turns the machine that prints this newspaper rejoices in the name of Isaac Jordan Stringward Schnickle Fritz Smell Fungus, which is clearly a made-up name. So somebody who works in this newspaper is making fun of somebody else who works for this newspaper. I wonder if they just, like, slipped that in there to make fun of their coworker. There's another a bit in a newspaper from 1860. It's saying, why don't people change such outlandish names as Hornblower, Schnickle Fritz, Pumpkin Seed, Dunder, Struckhausen, and the like. So again and again and again, in its earliest uses, Schnickle Fritz is either a funny name or it's meant to represent people of German heritage. And it's not really until much later that it starts to show up as just a kind of a general name for a kid. You know, a lot of times it's used to mean like Joe Sixpack, or what the Spanish would call fulano, just like a generic name for like that guy, that Schnickle Fritz.
11: Right. Yeah, and the name always makes me hungry for Snicker bars. I don't know what it is about it.
10: Or Snickerdoodles.
9: Snickerdoodles, that's what I always think of, yeah. Anyway, that's what we know about that. It's a fantastic word, but aren't you glad that nobody calls you Dunder aus Struckhausen?
11: Right, exactly, because I don't think I could say it. Yeah, that's great. That's really interesting. My mom will be so thrilled to know the etymology of how that came about, because I'm not even sure she knew anything about it. She told me her mom used to use it calling them in as kids, you know, into the yard, but and her dad, so.
9: Was shouting, Schnickle Fritz is in here now.
11: Yeah, exactly.
10: Well, Allie, thanks so much for sharing this.
11: Yes, thank you so much, and thanks so much for your show. It's such a blessing. It's just a really fun thing to listen to. It's a joy to everyone who hears.
10: Well, great.
9: So
10: call us again sometime.
9: Take care, Allie.
11: We will. Thanks, guys.
9: All right. Be well. Bye-bye. Hello. You have a way with words.
13: Hello.
9: Hi. Who is this?
13: This is Mrs. Margeson, and I am a seventh grade teacher at Robinson Middle School in Kingsport, Tennessee. I have some of my class with me. And we have a question for you.
9: You have a question. All of you together have a question.
13: Well, I thought I would ask it just for simplicity.
9: Okay.
13: Okay, right. So here's our question. We were learning about the end of the Roman Empire in Western Europe, and we learned how Latin mixed with the local languages to become the Romance languages, you know, Spanish and French and Italian, etc. And what we wondered is when the word romance came to be associated with love or dating.
10: Okay, great. Yeah, well, you've got half the story right there already. When you talk about a romance language, you use a capital R, right? The romance languages, like you mentioned, Spanish, Italian, Portuguese, Romanian, there are a few others like that. But originally, what's super interesting is that in the mid-14th century, in English, the term Romance language referred specifically to French, you know, that language of those people across the English Channel who spoke a language descended from the people of ancient Rome. And that was different from English, which came from a Germanic source, which also gave us German and Dutch and Scandinavian. And here's the key. In the Middle Ages, we see the rise of stories that are told purely for entertainment. You know, they're not for religious education. They're not in the language of the church, which was still Latin. And there are these medieval tales that I'm sure all of you have heard about, knights in shining armor and fair maidens and the noble ideals of chivalry. And a lot of these came from Old French, where the word for this kind of verse narrative was a romance, that is, a story that's told in the language of the common people there. And one of the most famous of these, of course, was about Sir Lancelot. And you all may remember the story of this noble knight who rescues King Arthur's queen, Guinevere, after she's been abducted. But the problem is that Lancelot falls for her. And that's a big difficulty because she happens to be married to his king, King Arthur. Problems ensue, and it gets even worse because Guinevere eventually falls for him too, and so you have lots of different versions of this story. But by the 17th century, this word romance in English came to mean any kind of love story. It didn't have to involve knights in shining armor, but it came to mean, you know, a love story, the kind of thing that involves those butterflies when you get special feelings about somebody.
13: Oh, very interesting. Very interesting. Thank you.
10: That makes sense?
13: That does. I appreciate that. Thank you all so much.
9: Thank you, Mrs. Margerson. We appreciate it.
13: Bye-bye.
10: 877-929-9673. If you think you have a hard time getting started on a piece of writing, think about Gustave Flaubert, the French novelist. In 1851, he was trying to start Madame Bovary, and he was having a really hard time. And in a letter, he wrote to someone, "I'm finding it hard to get my novel started. I suffer from stylistic abscesses, and sentences keep itching without coming to a head. I am fretting, scratching. What a heavy oar the pen is, and what a strong current ideas are to row in." What a great way to describe that frustration.
9: Yeah, but he mixed his metaphors. It goes from skin diseases to rowing.
10: But, you know, I mean, that's part of it. He's burdened, you know. It's going to take him 5 years to write that novel.
9: And he turned out Bovary, which is an incredible work by any measure, and also much talked about in its day.
10: Indeed. I just think about what a great description of that first period of time is when you're, you know, it's still a lot of heavy lifting.
9: A lot of heavy lifting. There's lots of ways to reach the show, no matter where you are in the world. Go to waywardradio.org/contact.
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10: You're listening to Away with Words, the show about language and how we use it. I'm Martha Barnett.
9: And I'm Grant Barrett, and I recognize that guy. It's John Chinesky, our quiz guy. Hi, John.
19: Hey, Grant. Hey, Martha. I recognize you guys, too. This is terrific. We all recognize each other. It's great. So listen, you know, I'm often struck by pairs of words in which the last sound of the first word is the same as the first sound of the second word. Now, it seems to me that when we pronounce these phrases, we don't differentiate between the last sound and the first sound. What I mean by this is you get to weird sort of word parts, like this word part, upsie. What's an upsie? Well, if you take an object and you turn it vertically so its bottom is on its top, what is it?
10: Mm.
19: It's upside down. Now, it's not upside down, but it is upside down. It is sort of sort of, smushed together as like a sort of a portmanteau overload that way. Now, you may be the kind of person, the precise talker who says upside down with that pause in there, but I don't know many people who do that in real life. Now, I'll give you a word part and a description of where you might encounter this word part, okay? Here's the first one. I'm not sure what harvest is, but I hear it every year around September and October when farmers gather their crops. What is this harvest they speak of?
9: Harvest time?
19: Now, you have to say harvest time. Harvest time.
9: Harvest time. Harvest. Oh, I see. I just say harvest time.
19: Right. If you say harvest time, that's sort of puncturing a hole in my balloon. All right. Let's try another one. Now, for a long time, I knew about par, as in I didn't have a regular job. I only worked a few days a week. What par did I have?
10: Part time.
19: Yes. Very good. You definitely know my friend Oren, I'm sure. Oren, he's fresh squeezed, that is, every morning. I'm delighted in his citrusy taste. Who is my friend Oren?
9: Your friend Oren Juice.
19: Oren Juice, yes, that's the guy. I'm afraid I lost my ARD. I wonder if you've seen it. It's got numbers on it. It allows me to draw money from my financial institution. What's my ARD?
10: Your bank card?
19: My bank ARD, yes, good. You don't want to run into awe. If you get invaded by an occupying force and the military tells you what you can and can't do, that's not a good awe.
10: Marsha.
19: Almost.
10: Marsha's in charge. Martial law.
19: Martial awe, yes. Martial law.
9: Oh, that's funny, because you can work that both ways.
19: Yeah, you can. You can go both ways with it, sure. I actually like re. When I'm driving on the highway for a long time, I need a break. I enjoy a nice re.
9: A rest stop.
19: Yeah, that's right. A rest stop. Now, just blame it all on your H-er. Your feelings, your behavior, the way you think and react, it's all a product of your H-er.
10: Human nature.
19: Human H-er. Yes, that's it. Be sure to keep an eye out for oice. They say you should avoid it in speech and writing. What kind of oice should you avoid?
9: Passive
10: it ought oice. To be avoided, yeah.
19: That's it, passive oice. Yes, very good. So those are my examples of what I call portmanteau overloads.
10: John, those were wonderful. Thank you so much.
19: Thank you, Martha. Thank you, Grant.
9: Take care, bud. Talk to you next week.
19: Talk to you then. Bye-bye.
10: And if you'd like to talk with us, give us a call. We'd love to talk about any aspect of language whatsoever with you. Call us anytime, day or night, 877-929-9673, or send your thoughts in email to words@waywardradio.org.
9: Hello, you have a way with words.
20: Oh, hi, how are you? Good morning.
9: Hello, how are you? Good morning yourself. Who is this?
20: My name is Adam. I'm calling from Chicago.
9: Hi, Adam from Chicago. Welcome to the show.
10: What's on your mind today, Adam?
20: Well, I have this word that I had heard in my youth, and I hadn't heard it very often through my teenage years and so on. But the word is tchotchke. The best definition of it that I can come up with is something like knick-knack, but it really can refer to any small individual items or trinkets or whatever.
10: Mm-hmm. And have you tried researching this?
20: I haven't researched it too awful much, but I know that I've lived in various parts of the country, and I've nary find of anybody that actually has heard the word before. I had always been told that it is basically Chicago slang. Which would make sense because it sounds Polish, and there's a very sizable Polish population in Chicago. And so that's my assumption, is that it must come from some Polish word. Although the reason why it came up for me to have the impetus to call the show was that I was watching a cartoon called Archer, where they used the word on that show. And the creator of that show is from North Carolina. And so I have absolutely no idea what the genesis of this word is.
9: Oh, okay. Wow. Adam, so tchotchke. Boy, have we got news for you.
20: Okay.
10: Well, you're definitely onto something with the Polish or just a Slavic origin of this term in general. It's a hard one to research if you don't know how to spell it, though. That's why I was asking. It's a Yiddish word. It can be spelled several different ways. T-C-H-O-T-C-H-K-E, Tchotchke. Sometimes it's spelled C-H-O-T-C-H-K-I-E, or even T-S-A-T-S-K-E. Tchotchke appears to have Slavic origins, and you'll see similar-sounding words in different languages, such as Polish, where it's Tzatzko, and Russian, where it's Zatska. They all mean the same thing, a little trinket or plaything. It's also been used to apply to an adorable person, especially a small child, a little tchotchke.
20: Huh. That's a lot wider of a birth than I thought at first that this would come from.
10: Yeah, if you're around anybody with any kind of connection to Yiddish, you'll probably hear this term. But yeah, it's the kind of stuff that you get, like you go to a conference and you get a swag bag and they have a thumb drive and a yellow highlighter and maybe a little flashlight on a keychain. Or I also think of tchotchkes as, you know, those things when you go to visit your grandmother and she's got those dusty shelves and there are little figurines on there, or little souvenirs that she picked up over the years or at a yard sale or something, and maybe she really ought to get rid of. But yeah, those are tchotchkes.
20: Right. Well, that I work in retail, and I work at a cheese counter in a grocery store, and we do a lot of full wheels of cheese that we'll cut down into pieces. But every now and then, you get these small little, you know, mini brie or something like that, and I like to refer to those as tchotchkes. That's how I use it in my normal everyday language nowadays. But
9: good.
20: Yeah, wow, that's very interesting stuff. Thank you so much for all of that.
9: Yeah, thank you for your call. We appreciate it. Take care.
20: Thank you for taking me.
9: All right, bye-bye.
10: Bye.
20: Bye-bye.
9: Something popped up. You noticed it for the first time, and now you hear it everywhere. We'd love to talk to you about it. Call us toll-free in the United States and Canada, 1-877-929-9673. And if you're somewhere else in the world, there are lots of ways to reach us. 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
10: In parts of Appalachia, if you're buying gingerbread, you may not literally be buying a baked good. Buying gingerbread is an old expression for vote buying, because in the past, politicians often bought gingerbread cakes from elderly women and distributed them to people in hopes of getting a few extra votes.
9: Oh, wait, so were they buying the votes of the women whose cakes they bought, or buying the votes of the people who they gave the cakes to, or both?
10: Both. They got the good

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1: Hello, you have a way with words.
2: Yeah, is this Martha?
1: This is Martha. Who's this?
2: This is Jack Cook. Well, I'm Jack Cook. I'm from far western North Dakota in Sentinel Butte, which is about 10 miles from Montana.
3: Well, cool.
1: What's on your mind today?
2: Well, I've used a word around here, and other people use this word, that means a lot of different things. The word itself is outfit. And, for example, my granddaughter just graduated high school and went to work at a hotel down the road. And her dad helped her get a new outfit, which is a new car. And she wanted a car for the winter to drive through the snow and all that kind of thing. But an outfit could be, I guess, the new clothes she needs for work. But around here, everybody says, well, you got a new pickup or you got a new outfit. So the outfit could be car or tractor or clothes or maybe clothes for Halloween, a new outfit. So I was just wondering if you've heard that from a lot of places or it just, is it up here in Montana, North Dakota?
1: Yeah, when you said she was shopping for a new outfit, I was picturing her going in and out of dressing rooms and putting clothes back on the rack and trying to decide.
2: That's the way I thought, but no. Around here, everybody says they're getting a new outfit, but it could be anything.
3: How about that? Yeah, this is an interesting one. It's a very much a Western word. From where you are through the mountain states, you're going to find this in that part of North Dakota, Montana, Wyoming, Utah, maybe other nearby states, although I don't have evidence for that. It's a natural outgrowth of that word outfit that refers to a group of people working or hunting or traveling or herding or exploring together. It's a firmly an Americanism. You know, it comes from working in the West.
2: I've heard of an outfitter that does takes people on hunting trips. He's an outfitter.
3: There we go. That you're plugging right into the story of this word. Because what that outfitter does is they equip all of those people, right? They equip them with gear.
2: Yeah.
3: And they may equip them with transportation. And so the noun outfit comes from the outfitting you might do originally, very originally, to a ship or a regiment or an expedition. So outfitting was equipping the group with the equipment. And then that word outfit became the group. That word changed. It became the group that used and carried the equipment rather than the equipment itself. And then, in the case of some of the Western states, it outfit became the vehicle that carries the equipment and personnel. So this is what we call transference, where the word is borrowed again and again to slightly modify. So outfit goes from being the verb of what you do to being the group that does something with some things to being the things themselves. And in this case, it's the thing that carries the equipment and the people. So it's really a natural progression. You think about it over a couple hundred years. And so when we talk about, oh, so-and-so runs an outfit over there, they got about 1,000 head of cattle, that's related as well, because it's talking about, we're not talking about just him alone, but we're talking about his team of people, his equipment, his land, the whole operation. And so that's kind of an earlier form of that word outfit. So it's all related. There probably was a time in there, and I have not been able to track it down, where outfit before automobiles would refer to somebody's wagon or the wheels pulled, you know, whatever kind of wheels he had pulled by horses. I love that it's this word outfit is connected to several hundred years of history of the growth and settlement of that part of the country.
2: That's good to know. Yeah. And it's how funny how people use it, different parts of the country use it a different way.
3: That's right. We may be one people, but we speak more than one English.
2: Yes, very true. Yep. Good.
3: All right, Jack.
2: All right,
3: take care. Thank you for your call.
2: Yeah, thanks a lot.
3: All right, be well.
1: Bye, Jack.
2: Okay. See ya. Thanks.
1: If you want to talk about language, call us 877-929-9673 or send your stories to us in email. 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
4: Hello, this is Pete from Minneapolis. I'm originally from International Falls, where the question comes from.
1: Okay, Pete from Minneapolis. Let's

0: hear it.
1: The word Canooper. I heard it in my hometown about how it was used. Was the somebody would say, "Let's go have a Canooper," or "I'll buy you a Canooper." I've always thought it to be referred to like making an alcoholic drink or whatever, but I never knew, you know, what it really meant or where it came from.
2: Oh yeah, and so this is in International Falls, Minnesota, where you grew up.
1: Yes.
2: And so about how long ago do you think you first heard it?
1: Many, many years ago. I'm 75 years old right now, but it was while I was growing up there.
2: Okay. Well, it's interesting. This term isn't listed in any of my dialect or slang dictionaries. It's very strange because usually they're very good on language for alcohol and alcohol consumption because it's just one of those things that's so productive. Slang lexicographers tend to have an ear and an eye for it. So I have done some digging on this, and we've actually had a couple listeners to the show ask about this over the years. Will Hartman says his grandfather called a highball a canooper, and Dennis Holscher said it was old-timers in his family, too, but they were referring to a shot of whiskey. And when I look in archives of digital books and newspapers, I almost completely found all of the uses of this word in connection with Minnesota, except for one connection.
1: Oh, really?
2: With Wisconsin. Yeah. Almost exclusively in Minnesota. So it looks like a Minnesota term. So canooper has been spelled C-A-N-O-O-P-E-R or K-A-N-U-P-E-R. Are variations on a theme, but canooper is how it looks and how it, I guess it sounds like you're saying it. But there's one intriguing fact that I found that I'm going to share with you that it's a possible origin, just possible. It's the best I could have got for you. Did you ever watch a fishing show by a fellow named Red Fisher?
1: I can't recall.
2: Okay, so Red Fisher was an American who had a television show, however, on Canadian television from 1963 to 1989. And it was very popular show. I don't know if this was ever broadcast in Minnesota. I'm just speculating because sometimes Canadian programs are broadcast in the United States, too. You know, they're carried on public television. He tells this interviewer in this book, Vicky Gabbereau, who worked for the Canadian Broadcasting Corporation, that he coined the term. He says he made up the term canooper for a fisherman.
1: Oh.
2: Yeah. That's what he says funny. He did it. So this book was published in 1987, and he says he made it up years ago. And that's the only information I have about the possible origin. And Red Fisher quite a character. But his show was hugely popular, so popular that it spawned all kinds of imitators and parodies and that sort of thing.
1: Uh-huh. Okay. Yeah. Well, I have to take your word for that.
2: Well, it's not my word. It's his word.
1: Okay. Yeah, that's true.
2: Because the earliest use that I have of the word in print, where it's clearly referring to an alcoholic drink, is the 1970s, which is very strange to me.
1: Oh.
2: Yeah, because I feel like it should be older, given that a lot of the places where I first find it in print is obituaries of people born in the 30s and the 20s.
0: Right, who like to have a canooper of
2: who
0: brandy.
2: Like to have a canooper. Yeah, a lot of these obituaries say, have a canooper in honor of so-and-so, and their birth dates are like 1938, 1921.
1: Oh,
2: one of them is 1918. But they're all from Minnesota.
0: Yeah, I was going to say, Pete, I would be very interested to hear if any of our listeners who don't have a connection to Minnesota have used this term, canooper, for a drink. Buy you a canooper.
1: Now, I haven't run into anybody that that really can tell me, all the things that you're telling me. That's for sure.
2: Well, yeah. I've got resources and I've got patience and I'm as curious as a cat. So.
1: All right, very good,
2: Pete. We really appreciate you calling us about this, and if we find anything more, we'll be sure to blurt it out on the radio show. Okay.
1: Oh, thank you very, very much. I appreciate it.
2: It's our pleasure. Take care.
1: Bye-bye.
0: Bye, Pete.
2: If you know this word in reference to a drink of alcohol or something similar, let us know, words@waywardradio.org, or you can call us toll-free in the United States, including Minnesota, 877-929-9673.
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2: You're listening to Away With Words, the show about language and how we use it. I'm Grant Barrett.
0: And I'm Martha Barnett. Earlier, I mentioned the wonderful book by Ed Young called An Immense World, How Animal Senses Reveal the Hidden Realms Around Us. And it's about how there are lots of ways that animals perceive the world, a lot of different ways, depending on what kind of sensory apparatus they have. For example, a dog's nose is far, far more sensitive than our own. And a bee can see ultraviolet light. And a catfish has taste buds all over its body. And I wanted to share just one quick example of Young's writing. He writes about scallops and their optic systems and a scientist who studies them. And he writes, Daniel Spicer never thought he would spend his career trying to empathize with scallops. When he started graduate school in 2004, he thought about them the same way most people do, as lumps of meat on a plate. But those appetizing pan-seared lumps are merely the muscles that scallops use to close their shells. Look at a full living scallop, and you'll see a very different animal. And that animal will see you too. Each half of a scallop's fan-shaped shell has eyes arrayed along its inner edge, dozens in some species, and up to 200 in others. In the bay scallop, the eyes look like neon blueberries. And he says the question of why they have so many eyes is still a bit of a mystery, because most of the time, scallops just sit there on the sea floor. But he writes, when scallops are threatened, they can swim away, opening and closing their shells like panicked castanets. Isn't that fantastic?
2: What a description. That's exactly right. Panicked castanets.
0: I just love that the book is full of these kinds of analogies. And again, as I said, it's really science with a literary sensibility. In fact, the title itself refers to lines from William Blake when he's writing about the limitations of our own senses. Blake wrote, "How do you know but every bird that cuts the airy way is an immense world of delight, closed by your senses five?" In other words, how much more could we see if we just expand our perception? So the book again is An Immense World by Ed Young.
2: We'll link to that on the website. 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
0: Hello, you have a way with words.
9: Hi, so this is Elia calling from Northern Arizona.
2: Hi, Elia. What's on your mind?
9: So I'm living on the border with the Navajo Nation, and I'm hearing a lot of Navajoan spoken, whether at work or just in the street. And it's a wildly different language than I've ever heard before anywhere. And I'm also realizing that I'm not understanding whether it's like a question, just a statement, and not getting the like tone of the phrase at all. And so I know that like in music, like consonants and dissonance like differs based on the culture. And I was wondering if that was the same with, like, phrase inflection and stuff like that.
2: That is a very good question. Let me ask, do you speak any Navajo?
9: Very little. Every time my coworkers have tried to teach me, I have been pretty miserable at it. It is so hard.
2: Okay. So you didn't grow up speaking it. Do you speak any other languages besides English?
9: Yeah, so I grew up in France, so I grew up speaking French and learned English kind of as a second language. But yeah, I've been around a lot of languages, and at the school I went to, like Arabic and Spanish, German, French, English. But this has been just completely new.
2: It's really good that you have this other language experience, not only speaking, being fluent in two languages, but having encountered other languages, and especially that you've encountered other non-European languages, such as Arabic, because you already have enough experience understanding the tonality, that is, the tones of a language can be very different. And Navajo, of course, being completely outside of the Indo-European tradition, has a very different tonality. And so that's why you're not picking up those tone clues. Almost all of the European languages have very similar tonality. We're leaving out things like Basque, for example, that is outside of the, you know, the isolates like Basque. So a question generally will sound like a question, and anger will generally sound like anger, and the pauses will generally sound like pauses. It generally will sound the same, whereas you shouldn't expect that in languages outside of the European language tradition. And I think that's part of what's happening here. We bring our own linguistic experience to our understanding of other languages. And for some people, that's really discomforting and discomfiting. Both of those words are very similar, but they mean different things. Discomforting means we feel uncertain and maybe scared or bothered. And discomfiting means that we feel out of place and disassociated and maybe like we don't belong. Maybe I've made those words sound like more like synonyms than ever. Some people even would call a language like that ugly, just based on a superficial aesthetic judgment, and which is obviously unfair, just because it doesn't sound like things that they're used to. It is normal to hear a language that has a different kind of tonality and feel like you're not getting any information at all, especially because you don't speak it. It's absolutely normal. If you're going to continue in this environment, Ilya, I would encourage you to find a skilled teacher and take formal classes. Even online would do, but face-to-face is better, because you will find that a skilled teacher will bring gentleness and humor and consistency to the language. And it makes so much more difference than the catch-as-catch-can method that you're doing now. You'll move much faster out of the difficult part of learning the language into the part where you'll have the everyday stuff down, like the polite phrases that we need to go about our day. It can make our day so much more effective when we're going from place to place, because you soon realize how much of what we say in any language is repetitive. And you'll start to feel like, okay, I get this. All they said was hello, even though it took them a while to say it, all they said was hello, how you doing, and how's the family?
9: Right on.
0: Ilya, we look forward to future field reports from you. This is all really, really interesting.
2: Yeah, thank you for sharing. And thank you for sharing your awkwardness with another language. So often we're ashamed of our experience and not getting it, but it takes some courage to talk on a national radio show about it.
9: No, I appreciate it. I don't mind asking for help, and you guys did really provide that. So thank you so much.
2: All right, take care and be well.
0: Bye-bye.
9: Thank you, you too.
2: Au revoir.
9: Bye.
0: Well, I'm wondering if other listeners have similar experiences, you know, where you don't know a language, but you live side by side with it, and you really can't penetrate it because it's so different. It comes from an entirely different language family. I'd love to hear about people's experiences with that. You can call us 877-929-9673 or send an email to words@waywardradio.org. I don't even remember how I went down this rabbit hole, but this week I was reading about mocap and mocap slang, mocap being short for motion capture. You know, that's when you're creating digital characters for 2D or 3D computer animation. And you've seen this, you know, they stick little reflective dots all over an actor and then mm-hmm. they have them move around in front of a green screen. And this field is relatively new, but there's already a lot of great jargon. And there's a whole collection of it at motioncapturesociety.com, which is an organization for professionals in the field. Those little dots, the mocap markers, are called either dots or jewels. And just from looking at their vocabulary, it sounds like part of the challenge is keeping all those dots in the right place, like during a fight scene or something. One of those expressions is marker dune, and that's what the crew yells if a dot has fallen off of an actor. And another one is hitchhiker. That's when a marker is transferred from one actor to another but hasn't fallen off yet. And another one I really like is fear stick. The fear stick is a pool noodle at the end of a long stick that's used to hit actors to make them react appropriately during shots. Like,
2: but wait a second. I want to go back to marker dune. It's not marker down?
0: No, it's marker dune.
2: So were they like imitating a Scots accent?
0: I don't know how that arose. This could be a good assignment for you, Grant.
2: That's fantastic. I love insider lingo, particularly if it's got a little bit of humor to it.
0: Right. MotionCaptureSociety.com. And these terms do check out. I've looked them up elsewhere.
2: Go to our website at waywardradio.org, where you'll find hundreds of past episodes that you can listen to your heart's desire. Hello. You have a way with words.
10: Good morning. My name is Lucy.
2: Hi, Lucy.
10: From Suffolk, Virginia. Virginia is for lovers.
2: Virginia is for lovers. Welcome to the show, Lucy.
10: My word is when somebody goes to the doctor and they're very hypochondriac, hypo, mm-hmm. H-Y-P-O, I believe. Mm-hmm. Why aren't they hyper, H-Y-P-E-R, like hyperthermic or hypothermic?
2: Uh-huh.
10: And that's my question.
0: Well, I'm really excited to talk about this because it involves Greek prefixes, which I love talking about. And there are two different Greek prefixes here, one of which is hyper, which means over, and we get hyper from that. And the other Greek prefix is hypo, which means under. And so the hyper with H-Y-P-E-R, meaning over, is part of words like hyperactive. You know, you're overactive. Or
10: right.
0: If you're hypersensitive, you're overly sensitive. And the hypo in English, H-Y-P-O, means under. And as you mentioned, hypothermia is a perfect example of that. It's like being underheated, basically. Or think about the term hypodermic. If you're in the medical profession, you know that hypodermic is a needle that goes under your dermis, under your skin, hypodermic. So two different beginnings there, hyper and hypo. And the other part of the word hypochondria comes from the Greek word chondros, which means gristle or cartilage. And this is really cool because specifically in Greek, it refers to the cartilage in the breastbone. And under the chondros, under the cartilage of the breastbone, are the organs of the upper abdomen behind the ribs that include the liver and the gallbladder and the spleen. And it used to be that those organs generated black bile and vapors and melancholia, just made you feel terrible.
10: Right.
0: And so the hypochondria comes from that. It's the idea of these organs under the breastbone that supposedly, at least back in the 14th and 15th century, people thought generated feelings of feeling terrible.
10: Okay, so when somebody's hypochondriac, they want to squelch those.
0: Yeah, well, yeah, and they just feel a malaise, or they are thinking that there's something wrong with them, and there's not.
2: So under the cartilage was the source of this illness, and that's kind of how it's connected to the idea that hypochondria is about feeling ill today.
10: Oh, okay. Okay, well, I'm going to think of some more words.
0: Well, please do, and call us again, Lucy. We'd love that.
2: Yeah, we appreciate it.
10: Okay, bye-bye. Bye-bye.
0: Bye, Lucy. Hi, you have a way with words.
11: Hi, this is Star Scherzer. I'm calling from Santa Claus, Indiana.
0: Oh, Santa Claus, Indiana, right there in southern, southwestern Indiana, right?
11: Yes.
0: Yeah. What's on your mind?
11: As a youth, my grandfather always called me Snooksy. And my dad picked that up. And so one day I asked my dad, I said, what does that mean? Why do you call me Snooksy? And he said, well, it's a name that your grandpa gave you when you were little. And he said, I don't know what it means. He said, the only thing he could reference it to is that there used to be a cartoon, and the girl in the cartoon was named Snooky.
0: Snooksy.
2: Snooksy.
11: Yeah.
0: So do you go by it now? Do people call you that now, Star?
11: My dad does, yet, and he also calls my daughter that once in a while. But that's what my grandfather always called me.
0: Oh, sounds pretty affectionate.
11: Yeah.
2: Yeah, that's a nice... What did you call him back?
11: Grandpa.
2: Just Grandpa? Nothing like Pawpaw or anything like that?
11: No, it was always Grandpa.
2: Yeah, Snooksy. S-N-O-O-K-S-Y, Snooksy, something like that?
11: I would say, I don't know, I never even knew how to spell it. It was just, you know, one day it was just like, why do you call me that?
2: Yeah,
11: what does that mean?
2: We often have those questions occur to us much later about something we've used all along. I have a different theory. I don't know anything about the comic. You said it was a cartoon, like an animated cartoon?
11: Yeah, a comic strip.
2: Comic strip.
11: Yeah. Yeah.
2: I don't know anything about that, a young woman named Snooky in a comic strip. I think there's a better source for this, something far more common. And I think some of our listeners probably know where I'm going with this. There was a famous character, famous character named Baby Snooks, portrayed by Fanny Bryce on the radio starting in 1936.
11: Okay.
2: Fanny played a devilish little girl, always up to trouble. She was a huge brat.
11: Okay,
2: and I'm not saying this about you, Star.
11: Well, they used to tell me I was that little girl with the curl in the middle of her forehead. So.
0: Uh-huh. So when you were good, you were very, very good. And then what happened?
11: Yes. And when you were bad, you were very bad. You were horrid.
2: This show was hugely popular on the radio, and it ran until Fanny Bryce died in 1951. It ran basically until like a week before her death. It was loosely based on a comic strip that had a baby named Baby Snookums, but that comic strip was never very popular. Snooks is short for Snookums, which is a pet name, and even now people may call people Snookums, but it's part of a sweet name, a hypercharistic, an affectionate name, sometimes reduplicated as Snooksy Wooksy. That's what it is. It's part of a super sweet name. And we have many sweet names like that, like Lamsy Whamsy and Hun Pun and Ism Wism.
11: Yeah. I have heard Snookums before, you know, and I don't ever remember it being referenced, you know, as to me, but I do remember hearing people call them Snookums or, you know. Well, that is so neat. Thank you.
2: Yeah, sure. So that goes back at least to the 1930s in some form or other.
11: Well, answered a question for me.
2: We try, Star. We try. Thank you for calling. Bye-bye.
11: All righty. Bye-bye.
0: All righty. 877-929-9673. 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
12: 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I'm Martha Barnett.
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15: Morning. We hear of two sets of attacks during two ceasefires. The U.S. struck Iranian boats and Israel attacked throughout Lebanon. What does that mean for peace negotiations? It's Morning Edition from NPR News. An Ecuadorian fishing captain and his crew survived a drone attack on their boat. The captain believes the U.S. was behind it. I'm Steve Inske.
16: And I'm Leila Faldin. The U.S. military has hit more than 50 boats. It says it doesn't know about this one. And Connecticut Senator Chris Murphy sees a spiritual rot, a selfishness in American society, and that he and the rest of Congress are in part to blame. He charts a path for the country to reconnect. It's Tuesday, May 26th. On this day in 1998, the Supreme Court ruled that most of Ellis Island is in New Jersey. The news is next.
17: Live from NPR News in Washington, I'm Dave Mattingly. Despite President Trump saying the U.S. and Iran have nearly completed negotiations to extend an ongoing ceasefire, U.S. Central Command says American forces attacked Iranian military targets yesterday. CENTCOM says Iranian missile launch sites were hit in southern Iran, along with boats placing mines. CENTCOM describes the attacks as self-defense. Health officials in Gaza say an Israeli airstrike on a makeshift tent camp has left at least two people dead and more than 20 others injured, including many children. NPR's Anas Baba has more from Gaza City.
18: Six-year-old Minna Abu Libda was killed in the Israeli strike. In a video shared on social media, the young girl's father is seen on the blood-stained floor of a hospital, shaking his dead daughter and begging her to wake up. She was wearing beige pajamas and a cast on her left arm from an earlier injury last month. 31-year-old Hanan Al-Khatib was also killed while holding her six-month-old baby. Doctors say the explosion severed the infant's foot. The Israeli military says it targeted what it described as a terrorist in the area, but provided no evidence or details. Most of the wounded brought to the hospital were children. Many with injuries, doctors say, will leave permanent scars. Anas Babo, NPR News, Gaza City.
17: The World Health Organization says more than 200 people have died in the Democratic Republic of Congo from what's suspected to be Ebola. In total, the country has more than 900 suspected cases since the latest outbreak began earlier this month. NPR's Gabriella Emmanuel says some clinics in the DRC report being attacked by people demanding the bodies of their loved ones be released.
19: Corpses of Ebola patients can be highly contagious, with the virus spreading through bodily fluids. In past outbreaks, funerals have helped drive the spread of Ebola. So doctors in the DRC are trying to change burial practices that are often centered around multi-day funeral rituals.
20: We have to build trust
19: Dr. Baburu Kengeza is the Ebola response lead for Save the Children in his native DRC. He says the attacks underscore a problem.
20: Well, we didn't get the right message to the population. Let us maybe start from the scratch.
19: He says his team has engaged local leaders, including mayors, village chiefs, and religious leaders, to explain safe burials to their communities. Gabriela Emanuel, NPR News.
21: Authorities in Southern California say most of the 50,000 people evacuated from their homes because of leaking industrial chemical tank in Garden Grove have been allowed to go back. 16,000 residents are still waiting to return. This is NPR News. There's a Senate runoff election today in Texas between Republicans John Cornyn and Ken Paxton. Cornyn is the incumbent seeking a fifth term. Paxton is the state's attorney general, who's been endorsed by President Trump. Blaise Gainey with the Texas Newsroom reports.
22: Trump made his pick of Paxton last week, but Joshua Blank, a political scientist at University of Texas at Austin, says Trump's nod looks more like a stamp of approval.
23: My take on the endorsement is that the endorsement is an indicator that Trump believes that Paxton is likely to be the winner. And that the real question becomes, does his endorsement make that gap bigger than we thought it was going to be?
22: Of course, that's just what's expected from polling. Cornyn has a lot of name recognition in the state, and that could go a long way. I'm Blaise Gainey in Austin.
21: The winner of the runoff election will face Democratic State Representative James Tallarico in November. Jazz saxophonist Sonny Rollins has died at his home in New York at the age of 95. Rollins' career spanned more than 50 years, with Rollins often describing himself as a work in progress. Rock fans know Rollins from his saxophone solo on the Rolling Stones' 1981 hit Waiting on a Friend. He played his final concert in 2012. The New York Knicks are advancing to their first NBA Finals since 1999. Last night in Cleveland, the Knicks completed a four-game sweep of the Cavaliers to win the Eastern Conference Championship. The final score was 130-93. I'm Dave Mattingly, NPR News, in Washington.
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33: It's Morning Edition from NPR News. I'm Steve Inskeep.
16: And I'm Leila Fadel. The United States launched new attacks on Iran in the midst of a ceasefire.
33: The U.S. Central Command says it targeted missile launch sites and boats trying to lay mines. The U.S. describes this strike as self-defense while the U.S. tries to negotiate an end to the war with Iran. President Trump raised expectations for peace with a claim over the weekend that an agreement was largely negotiated. Trump and other officials have since said they need more negotiation.
16: Israeli officials have insisted they will continue attacking in one of the fronts of the war in Lebanon, where there is also supposed to be a ceasefire. NPR's Daniel Estrin is following all of this from Tel Aviv and joins me now. Good morning, Daniel.
0: Good morning, Layla.
16: So what were these U.S. attacks on Iran trying to achieve?
0: U.S. Central Command says it attacked targets, including Iranian boats trying to place mines. Iran named at least four Navy officers killed. Iranian state TV is reporting big explosions as well around a city on the Strait of Hormuz. Now, we know that during the war, Iran laid mines in the Strait of Hormuz, blocking oil and gas ships from passing through that waterway. And that's the main issue in these talks to reopen the Strait of Hormuz. You know, a fifth of the world's oil and gas exports passed through there before the war. So these new U.S. attacks may be an attempt to pressure Iran on that. So far, Iran has not retaliated, but we just don't know how this will impact the talks. We do know that trust is very low.
16: Yeah. Where do the negotiations stand right now?
0: The deal is being negotiated in Qatar. Iran's semi-official state media says that this would be a deal to reopen the Strait of Hormuz within 1 month, and then within 2 months to try to reach an agreement on Iran's nuclear program. One main sticking point here is about U.S. sanctions. Iran wants a deal to unfreeze Iranian money that's being held abroad. And also, President Trump says Iran's enriched uranium should be destroyed. In Israel, Israeli officials think this is a bad deal. They say it would reopen the Strait of Hormuz, but it would not guarantee any progress on preventing Iran from creating a nuclear weapon. I want you to hear what the Israeli opposition leader, Yair Lapid, said on Monday to reporters.
1: The deal is bad for Israel, bad for the region. This deal means two things. First, that this will not be the last round of war. Second, that Netanyahu has failed to achieve every single one of the war's objectives as he himself defined them.
0: Prime Minister Benjamin Netanyahu had said the war would eliminate the Iranian threat against Israel, but Iran still has missiles. It still has proxy militias like Hezbollah in Lebanon. And many people in Israel say they think it's just a matter of time before there's another round of war with Iran.
16: You mentioned Lebanon. Iran wants that to be part of any deal. What is the latest there?
0: Yeah, there's a ceasefire there, but fire has not ceased. It actually has increased. Netanyahu said yesterday Israel would increase its attacks against Hezbollah because Hezbollah has been firing attack drones that have killed several Israeli soldiers in recent days and weeks. And so Israel last night attacked scores of targets throughout Lebanon. Lebanese state TV says one strike killed at least 12 people. Israel is expected to increase its strikes despite this declared ceasefire, and the U.S. is fully backing Israel. So the question is, will the U.S. restrain Israel so it doesn't spark a new war and jeopardize the Iran deal?
16: NPR's Daniel Estrin in Tel Aviv. Thank you, Daniel.
0: You're welcome.
16: Russia is warning that it will continue mass strikes on Ukraine after weekend attacks hit every district of the Ukrainian capital.
33: The renewed Russian targeting of Kyiv is seen as a response to Ukrainian strikes. Ukraine has been striking deep into Russia. Recent attacks hit Russian military targets and also Russian oil facilities.
16: Joining us now is NPR's Joanna Kakissis, who is in Kyiv. Hi, Joanna.
2: Hey, Layla.
16: So the strikes this weekend targeted all over the capital where you live. How bad is the damage?
2: Well, Layla, the strikes sounded really bad even while they were happening. We heard hours of very, very loud explosions like these. And, you know, by dawn, the air smelt burned, and fires were all over the city. Ukraine's emergency services said at least four people were killed and dozens wounded. One of Kyiv's oldest markets was incinerated, and a subway station where people actually seek shelter from these attacks was hit and damaged.
16: And did Moscow use more weapons in these strikes?
2: Well, this was one of the biggest attacks of the war. Ukraine's military says Russia launched 600 drones and 90 missiles. Ukraine has developed weapons to shoot down drones, but ballistic missiles remain a challenge. Ukrainian President Volodymyr Zelensky said Ukraine needs air defense systems to target these missiles, like the U.S.-made Patriot, and this is now in short supply due to the U.S.-Israel war on Iran. Mm-hmm. Here's Zelensky.
3: Треба шукати варіанти.
2: So he's saying Ukraine is looking for options like accelerating the production of advanced air defense systems in Europe. Even so, this weekend, Russia launched a very powerful hypersonic missile called the Arushnik.
16: Okay, so would a more advanced air defense system be able to shoot this missile down, the one you just mentioned?
2: Mm-hmm. Well, in 2024, Russian President Vladimir Putin said the Arushnik can bypass any air defense and that the missile is, quote, as fast as a meteorite. Russia has launched the Arushnik three times at Ukraine. This weekend, it hit a city about 50 miles south of Kyiv. The missile has not caused the level of damage that many feared it would. However, the idea of the Arushnik does scare Ukraine's Western partners because Putin says it can carry a nuclear warhead.
16: Why, Joanna, is Russia escalating its attacks right now?
2: Well, Putin says Russia is retaliating for a drone strike the Russians say killed more than 20 people, many of them teenagers, at a college in Russian-occupied eastern Ukraine. Ukraine denies targeting the school and says it hit a Russian elite drone unit nearby. But the Kremlin is also really agitated by Ukraine's use of long-range drones to target the lifeblood of the Russian economy, which is oil. Mm-hmm. Ukraine has struck Russian oil refineries and depots as well as ports.
16: Are these long-range drone strikes turning things around for Ukraine?
2: Well, you know, it certainly seems that way. Zelensky said that the strikes have reduced Russia's oil refining capacity by 10%, and the Institute for the Study of War in Washington, D.C. says these strikes have slowed Russian battlefield gains to almost zero. We recently joined a Ukrainian military team as they launched these long-range drone strikes. And at the request of Ukraine's military, which cites security concerns, we're identifying the soldiers using the using military call signs. A soldier called Yuki watched the drone fly into the night sky. And he said these are Ukraine's versions of sanctions on Russia, our way of forcing the Kremlin into a peace that is fair to Ukraine.
16: That's NPR's Joanna Kakissis. Thank you, Joanna.
2: You're welcome.
16: Texas Republicans are voting today in the most expensive Senate primary in history.
33: Wait a minute. The most expensive anywhere ever?
16: Yep, more than $100 million.
33: Okay, everything is bigger in Texas. State Attorney General Ken Paxton drew President Trump's endorsement for the U.S. Senate nomination. Senator John Cornyn is in danger of losing that nomination, which would be for his fifth term. He says his defeat would help Democrats.
4: If a Paxton were the nominee, this would be their first chance they've had in 30 or 40 years or longer to pick up a statewide office.
16: NPR congressional correspondent Claudia Grisales traveled to Texas, and she joins me now. Good morning, Claudia.
5: Good morning, Layla.
16: So Texas has long been a reliable and influential state for Republicans. How did the Senate primary become such a high-stakes race?
5: Well, this race exposed a crack in the red wall of Texas. It pit the party's populist movement against its establishment wing. Senator John Cornyn, a fixture of the establishment, was already facing a tough re-election fight. Now, with President Trump's endorsement of controversial MAGA loyalist Ken Paxton, the Cornyn campaign is on life support. Here's Paxton at a rally in the Houston suburb of Katy, Texas, the day after that endorsement.
6: We could overwhelmingly send a message. We're not doing this anymore. We're going to change this country, and we're going to go help Donald Trump get it done.
16: How's this playing with Paxton's supporters?
5: Well, they see Paxton as a fighter like Trump, so voters were really energized at this rally. That includes Ricardo Vidaurre, who explained his dislike for Cornyn in Spanish.
7: Votar por Cornyn como votar por un demócrata.
5: Vidaurre says there that voting for Cornyn is like voting for a Democrat. Paxton supporters say Cornyn should not have worked on bipartisan gun legislation, for example.
16: What does this race tell us about the Republican Party writ large?
5: Well, I put that question to Brandon Roddinghouse, a political science professor at the University of Houston. He says this is part of a bigger national struggle.
8: The Republican Party is pulling itself apart. Ideologically, this has been a long time coming.
5: The MAGA movement grew the party more than a decade ago. Now the question is the party's tent shrinking over Trump administration policies and its falling poll numbers?
16: You also attended several Cornyn events. What did you hear from supporters there?
5: Well, many feel betrayed by Trump's endorsement, and they worry the MAGA wing is cannibalizing the party's establishment wing. I talked to supporter Vicki Fullerton at a Cornyn event in Houston, and she said a Paxton nomination could cost the party dearly.
9: We're going to have to pour so much more money in to protect the seat and to have a less viable candidate.
16: Now, Democrats are laying low during this race. Why is that, and what's at stake for them?
5: Well, I talked to Democratic strategist Chuck Rocha about this. He noted that Republicans spending more than $100 million attacking each other has put them on center stage.
10: One thing you don't do in politics is if your enemy is digging a hole, you don't run over and take the shovel out of their hand.
5: So he said Democrats avoided a runoff with their party Senate nominee, James Tallarico, and that means the primaries gave them a playbook for the general election. In addition, the electorate is angry over rising prices, and Latino voters are coming back to Democrats. He and others argue a win in Texas could help Democrats win the Senate in November.
16: That's NPR's Claudia Grisales. Thank you, Claudia.
5: Thank you.
16: This is NPR News.
11: I'm Dr. Anthony Lizowitz, and this is Climate Connections. For Will Brownback, owner of Spiral Path Farm in Pennsylvania, growing healthy food starts with growing healthy soil. On his 300-acre organic farm, he adds compost to his fields, and he grows cover crops that he later tills into the soil, where they add nutrients as they decompose. All this organic material helps create rich, loose soil, which benefits his farm in multiple ways. It can soak up more water, so it can reduce flooding and erosion during heavy storms, which are growing more common as the climate warms.
12: Soil with a small amount of organic matter may only be like your kitchen sponge, whereas a soil with more organic matter might be like a sponge you use to wash your car.
11: And the soil does not dry out as fast during dry spells, which are also growing more common in Pennsylvania. What's more, nutrient-rich soil can help plants grow stronger and increase yields, and research shows it can even enhance the flavor and texture of crops.
12: That's what makes a tomato go from, it's a tomato, to, wow, now that's a tomato.
11: So by building healthier soil, he can adapt to changing growing conditions and produce delicious, abundant harvests. Climate Connections is produced by the Yale Center for Environmental Communication. 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
16: On the next Fresh Air, David Sedaris discusses his new book of essays, The Land and Its People, reflecting on his life as a foreigner, brother, and caretaker of his husband, Hugh, while Hugh recovered from surgery. He'll also explain why he still calls you his boyfriend and why he got his sisters to sign contracts swearing they'd never get married. Join us.
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14: It's Morning Edition from NPR News. I'm Steve Inskeep.
16: And I'm Leila Faldin. Democratic Senator Chris Murphy of Connecticut believes there is a rot festering in the American soul, a, quote, callousness towards our neighbors, a me-first selfishness, a relentless focus on getting mine, even if it leaves others behind.
15: I think you see it in all sorts of ways. Rising rates of self-harm and suicide, rising rates of political violence, rising rates of addiction. But it all comes from a similar place. There are fewer and fewer people who wake up every day knowing what their place is in the world, knowing what their purpose and their meaning is.
16: In his new book titled Crisis of the Common Good, Senator Murphy argues that the country is in a spiritual unraveling, worshiping profit over people, and he wants the country to find its way back to a place of connection and common good.
15: We've come under the spell of six cults in this country. The cult of profit, that we should only measure the economy based on how much profit companies make instead of, you know, how healthy their workforce is, the cult of consumption, that you're being a good American by buying stuff instead of you're being a good American by giving back to your community, the cult of globalism, the idea that we should just be citizens of the world and that we should give up on local places being healthy and unique, the cult of technology, that technology is always going to be a net good. Social media is proof that there are many technologies out there that can be dangerous net negatives. The cult of credentialism, the idea that we've sorted this country into the haves and the have-nots based on whether you have a college degree. And then the cult of corruption, the idea that if you win in our economy and you win in our politics, you should just take whatever is available to you. But when I look at these cults and I look at the solutions, they're really not right-left solutions. Mm-hmm. And what this book is really about in the end is saying that if you really do a deep dive into what's making people feel so bad in this country, the solutions actually unite people.
17: But it does feel almost Pollyannish in this moment, because Americans, when you talk to them, do feel so divided in a way that they didn't feel 10, 20 years ago. Is it possible with the Washington that you're working in, that you're trying to serve your constituents in?
15: We have a sick country, and Trump is the symptom of that sickness. And so what's most important is not that we beat Trump electorally, it's that we fix that spiritual rot. And I just see, and maybe I'm too optimistic about this, lots of opportunities for right and left to come together around addressing that spiritual rot.
17: I just wonder, as a politician, how much you see yourself, not you individually, but yourself and other politicians to blame for this moment, and how much is it how the world is changing?
15: Oh, I think I'm to blame. I think my colleagues are to blame. One of the things I talk about in this book is this revolutionary phrase in the Declaration of Independence that government exists to guarantee people the right to pursue happiness. We've made a lot of decisions in government to strip work of purpose and dignity and to make it a lot harder for people to find positive connections and friendships and relationships in their life.
17: When I interview people in this country, they don't feel like anybody represents them, really. We're close to another midterm. Does your party now have a message that will resonate?
15: I mean, I worry that we have not learned the lessons from 2024. And that is that people are not interested in marginal, incremental changes. They think that the culture, the economy, and the democracy is rigged. And they just don't believe that our solutions are big enough right now. Trump thinks about the emotional state of the country. The tariff message and the immigration messages are messages about power and control. They're hapless, irresponsible, ineffective policies, but he's speaking to people emotionally, these things that feel out of your control that I'm going to put back in our control. I want Democrats to think the same way about our message, that we're going to talk to people about the way that they feel that low wages don't give them control of their life, how they have to make these awful choices between medicine and tuition, and that our answer, a big increase in the minimum wage, is about making you feel powerful in your life again.
17: When you say, I want people to feel powerful, what is the Democrats' answer or your answer when people say, how do I make sense of why things feel so bad and how do I understand your solution?
15: So I'm not talking about copying Trump or learning from Trump, but it is just true that somebody is getting screwed in this country and somebody is doing the screwing. It's just not immigrants and Muslims and gay kids and drag shows. It's corporations and billionaires and super PACs. So yeah, I think we have to be adversarial and pugilistic and confrontational in our politics as Democrats. And we just are going to pick the right targets rather than the convenient and wrong targets as Trump chooses.
17: I wondered, as you wrote this in this moment, why you felt you wanted this out in the world now.
15: So you could have written one term of Donald Trump off as an anomaly. Mm-hmm. But the second time around, everybody knew who he was. And I think we'd just be so foolish to think that we can move on as a country by just winning another election. I think we'd make such a mistake if we didn't, as a country, really think hard about what is broken in America and how both parties contributed to breaking a country that used to care more about the we than the me. And I wanted to spell out why we're stuck with Trump. It's not just because he's a good politician, it's because there's some broken things in the country. But I also wanted to spell out a path forward to repair from that brokenness that is actually a potential for unity and not a prescription for just continuing this right-left fight, but on a different set of issues.
17: Democratic Senator Chris Murphy, he's the author of Crisis of the Common Good, The Fight for Meaning and Connection in a Broken America. Thank you for your time.
15: Thanks for having me.
17: This is NPR News.
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2: Live from NPR News in Washington, I'm Dave Mattingly. U.S. Central Command says American military attacks on Iranian missile launch sites and boats in southern Iran yesterday were self-defense. The strikes occurred as President Trump continues to signal that talks to end the war with Iran are progressing. NPR's Daniel Estrin reports on what Iran and Israel are saying about what a potential deal with the U.S. could mean in Lebanon.
3: Well, Iran says, yes, they want the deal to end the war in Lebanon as well. Israel does not want that. It does not want Iran dictating what happens in Lebanon. Israel's trying to sever Iran's ties to Hezbollah in Lebanon. Israel and Hezbollah are both continuing deadly attacks. Israel doesn't want to give up the territory it occupies in southern Lebanon. And the U.S. is totally backing Israel here. The U.S. is blaming Hezbollah for the conflict. Secretary of State Marco Rubio says Israel has a right to defend itself against Hezbollah. So I would not expect Israel to leave the territory it occupies in Lebanon or stop military activity there if a deal is reached with Iran.
2: That's NPR's Daniel Estrin. Republican Senator John Cornyn and Texas Attorney General Ken Paxton are facing off today in a runoff election. Cornyn is a four-term incumbent. Paxton has been endorsed by President Trump. The winner will face Democratic State Representative James Tallarico in November. This is NPR News. The National Weather Service has issued flood watches across most of Alabama, as well as areas of eastern Louisiana, southeastern Mississippi, and western Georgia. Forecasters say heavy rains could produce flash flooding across a wide area. Cities affected include Birmingham and Montgomery in Alabama, as well as Atlanta, Georgia. This year's NBA Finals will include the New York Knicks. The Knicks are advancing to their first league championship series in 27 years after trouncing the Cleveland Cavaliers last night in the Eastern Conference Finals. Bruce Kahnweiser has more.
4: The Knicks thrashed the Cleveland Cavaliers 130-93, completing a four-game sweep of Cleveland in what has become an epic run to a championship bid. Anyone who watched Game 1 of the series will never forget. With less than 8 minutes to play, the Knicks trailed by 22 points. Then team captain and eventual series MVP Jalen Brunson put the team on his back and engineered a stunning come-from-behind win. The Knicks have now swept two consecutive playoff rounds and won 11 straight games, 10 of them by double digits. They now await the winner of the Western Conference Championship match. The Oklahoma City Thunder and San Antonio Spurs are knotted at 2-2. For NPR News, I'm Bruce Kahnweiser in New York.
2: Oklahoma City hosts San Antonio in Game 5 of that series tonight. Wall Street futures are higher this morning. I'm Dave Mattingly in Washington.
5: 24 states plus the District of Columbia are suing the Education Department over new student loan caps. These caps would affect advanced healthcare degrees, including nursing. The lawsuit warns these new rules will worsen the healthcare worker shortage. But Republicans say the fears are overblown. How new limits on student loans could impact our healthcare. Next time on 1A.
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7: Ty Cobb served as special White House counsel in the first Trump administration. 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

0: 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He'll also explain why he still calls you his boyfriend and why he got his sisters to sign contracts swearing they'd never get married. 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
2: I'm Indira Lakshmanan. 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A new study looks at the effects on the children of those detainees. 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
0: Good morning, I'm Leila Faldin. Mr. Rogers is coming back to your neighborhood, specifically to your mailbox. The U.S. Postal Service held a contest to reissue a past stamp. More than 500,000 votes were cast, and the winner was Fred Rogers. The original Mr. Rogers stamp was issued in 2018. The USPS printed 12 million of them. They sold out in a few weeks. The reissues go on sale June 1st. Hopefully, they print a few more this time. It's Morning Edition.
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0: It's Morning Edition from NPR News. I'm Leila Faldin.
9: And I'm Steve Inskeep. Good morning. The Carolina Hurricanes are close to the Stanley Cup Finals. It's a reason for Carolina hockey fans to feel excited and for Connecticut hockey fans to feel something, too. The Hurricanes used to be the Hartford Whalers until they moved south. That happened almost 30 years ago, which has not been long enough for Whalers fans to get over it. Connecticut Public Radio's Abigail Brown reports.
10: It was April of 1997 when thousands of fans packed into Connecticut's Hartford Civic Center to watch the Hartford Whalers hockey team play their final game. Then SportsCenter reporter John Forslund recognized the gravity of the game and its importance for fans.
11: Well, it's the meaningless game with tremendous meaning. Both teams, the Hartford Whalers, the Tampa Bay Lightning, have been eliminated from Stanley Cup playoff contention. But for Whaler fans and the team, today means everything.
10: On the 29th anniversary of that final game, more than a dozen Whalers fans cram into a Connecticut sports bar on a Monday night. 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
12: We always toast the boys, you know, in honor of the last game. So, with that being said, let's toast our boys. 29 years. God bless them. We miss you forever. Go Whale.
13: Long live the Whale.
12: Long live the Whale.
14: Whalers forever.
10: Big companies being unwilling to buy into the team and outdated facilities are what led to the Whale's departure from Connecticut. They moved down south to Raleigh, North Carolina, and rebranded as the Carolina Hurricanes. Many Whalers fans made the shift in allegiance to the Hurricanes, but for some, like Booster Club Secretary Jim Lamoureux, who was a Whalers season ticket holder, it just wasn't the same. He still misses the camaraderie.
14: You got to know people. They were kind of like friends and family that said the people behind you, like, how's your kid doing her Little League game this week? Or how's your wife feeling? She missed the last game.
10: Hartford Mayor Arunan Arulampalam often sports a Whalers pin, and residents ask him to do what he can to bring back the Whalers.
15: It kills me that we are a city with this size media market and no professional sports teams. And I continue to believe that we would not just be able to support a major league sports franchise, but I think most major league sports franchises would be able to thrive here in the city.
10: As for why the Whalers still have such a strong fan base nearly 30 years later, experts like Kurt Bodenhausen, a sports valuations reporter with Sportico, say it comes down to nostalgia and city pride.
16: Sports are emotional, and so people still gravitate to the teams they rooted for as kids or even adults, or the memories they shared with their children or their parents at these games.
10: Hartford Whalers co-founder Howard Baldwin wants the NHL to bring the franchise back to Connecticut, but it's out of his hands.
17: I'm not afraid to say they never should have been allowed to leave. And that's one of the sad moments in my life. But you also, to the people back there, you never want to give up. Who's to say?
10: Baldwin hopes to form a sports memorabilia museum in Hartford, selling fresh Whalers gear and keeping alive the hope for a return of the Whale. For NPR News, I'm Abigail Brown.

0: Harpooning, another story of America. 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
5: Jace, when did you realize that Anina was human?
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7: 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Unguarded.
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11: Two dozen states are suing over federal limits on student loans for advanced healthcare degrees. What these new rules mean for our care and ongoing worker shortage. Next time on 1A.
0: It's Morning Edition from NPR News. I'm Steve Inskeep.
12: And I'm Layla Faldin. The way some musicians play, you think they'll never die. Theodore Sonny Rollins was one of them. He was a saxophonist revered for his huge tone and seemingly inexhaustible improvisations. Rollins did, in fact, die Monday. He was 95. Rollins had two Grammys. He was the National Endowment for the Arts Jazz Master, a recipient of a Kennedy Center honor and a National Medal of the Arts. Howard Mandel has an appreciation.
13: Sonny Rollins was the very incarnation of a modern jazz musician. His art was his life.
14: All these prizes are nice. I appreciate them. I don't go crazy about it because you have to do your work whether you get recognized or not. The real deal is doing it as best you can do it, and that's its own reward.
13: For Sonny Rollins, the real deal was playing the tenor saxophone. He became beloved internationally as the last man standing, the reigning star of the generation that turned jazz from bluesy entertainment into a personally expressive, ever-changing art form without losing its bluesy, entertaining side.

0: Terrell Hogan Law.
1: I'm Wayne Hogan. The Terrell Hogan Law Firm represents the families of wrongful death victims.
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2: Fire, the U.S. military attacked Iranian missile launch sites and boats placing mines in southern Iran yesterday. Central Command describes the strikes as self-defense. Most of the 50,000 residents evacuated from their homes in Southern California because of a potentially explosive industrial chemical tank are being allowed to return. Kevin Tidmarsh with member station LA IST says 16,000 people who live in Garden Grove are still waiting for the all clear.
3: Orange County emergency officials say they've been able to cut down the risk of the tank exploding to nearly zero. Craig Covey of the Orange County Fire Authority says at this point, his priorities are making sure firefighters are safe and remaining residents can return home.
4: I'm very, very optimistic moving forward that we're going to continue with the success, that everything is stabilizing, and we're going to get them home as soon as possible.
3: Residents have filed a class action lawsuit against the company in charge of the tank, GKN Aerospace, and local officials say they'll investigate the company. For NPR News, I'm Kevin Tidmarsh in Los Angeles.
2: In Texas today, four-term Republican Senator John Cornyn is up against State Attorney General Ken Paxton in a GOP Senate primary runoff. Paxton has been endorsed by President Trump. This is NPR News.
5: You're listening to WJCT News, 89.9 in Jacksonville. Good morning. I'm Stephen Ponson. It is 6:31. The unemployment rate in the Jacksonville metro area rose slightly in April as job losses continued. The latest report from the Florida Department of Commerce says the unemployment rate for Baker, Clay, Duval, Nassau, and St. John's counties rose from 4.7% in March to 4.8% in April. Non-agricultural employers in the area also reported a net loss of 3,400 jobs from April last year through this year. That's a 0.4% decline and continues a string of net job losses through every month reported this year. That according to news partners at the Jacksonville Daily Record. Florida's statewide unemployment rate rose by 0.1% to 4.8% in April as well. Florida's drought conditions are impacting mosquito populations. Joe Mario Pedersen reports with less water, the pesky bugs have fewer places to breathe. But most mosquito control groups are still hard at work.
6: Droughts don't make mosquitoes disappear, but they do reduce populations. With fewer watery breeding options, mosquitoes will head to ponds or lakes. So will birds, which are also looking for water. Steve Harrison is the director of Orange County Mosquito Control. He says prolonged drought periods concern him because of the increased chance that mosquitoes could get the West Nile virus.
7: Because of the birds and the mosquitoes, they're all, you know, more congested, if you will. And so the transmission of West Nile can be higher, if you will.
6: What happens when the rains come back? The mosquito breed Aedes aegypti is famous for carrying the dengue virus. It's also known for laying eggs that can be dormant for several months until the rains come. Mosquito control says that can lead to a population boom. Last year, Brevard County led the state in dengue cases with 35. To avoid more dengue and get a handle on any population booms, the county released sterilized male mosquitoes to mate with females Aedes aegypti. Any eggs that lay won't hatch. The deployed male mosquitoes also don't bite. Joe Mario Pedersen in Orlando.
5: It's a warm and muggy start to the day here in northeast Florida. This afternoon and evening, isolated widely scattered showers are possible for inland areas as highs will rise into the upper 80s along the coast and the low to mid 90s inland.
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9: It's Morning Edition from NPR News. 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
10: And I'm Leila Fadel. Texas Republicans are voting today in the most expensive Senate primary in history.
9: Wait a minute. The most expensive anywhere ever?
10: Yep, more than $100 million.
9: Okay, everything is bigger in Texas. State Attorney General Ken Paxton drew President Trump's endorsement for the U.S. Senate nomination.

0: Thank you so much for listening to Morning Edition here on WJCT News 89.9 in Jacksonville. Right now it is 6:49. I'm Stephen Ponson. Coming up tonight on Jack's PBS, Seabiscuit. A look at the behind-the-scenes world of thoroughbred racing and the precarious economic conditions that defined America in the 1930s. Watch American Experience tonight at 9 on Jack's PBS and open the PBS video app to watch on demand. No rain that we have to deal with this morning here in northeast Florida, but it is muggy and warm. Temperatures are in the mid to upper 70s to get the day started. This afternoon, temperatures are expected to rise into the upper 80s along the coast and the low to mid 90s inland. It'll feel like temperatures are in the mid 90s to 100 degrees this afternoon. Also this afternoon and evening, isolated, widely scattered showers are possible for inland areas.
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Denise Williams, Let's Hear It for the Boy, from the movie Footloose, hits number one in America.

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1: Runoff election today in Texas between Republicans John Cornyn and Ken Paxton. Cornyn is the incumbent seeking a fifth term. Paxton is the state's attorney general who's been endorsed by President Trump, as Blaise Ganey with the Texas Newsroom reports.
2: Joshua Blank, a political scientist at University of Texas at Austin, says Trump's nod looks more like a stamp of approval.
3: My take on the endorsement is that the endorsement is an indicator that Trump believes that Paxton is likely to be the winner. And that the real question becomes, does his endorsement make that gap bigger than we thought it was going to be?
2: Cornyn has a lot of name recognition in the state, and that could go a long way. I'm Blaise Ganey in Austin.
1: This is NPR News.
4: You're listening to WJCT News, 89.9 in Jacksonville. Good morning, I'm Stephen Ponson. Right now it is 7:31. Construction begins this week on a nearly $5.5 million project to resurface Park Avenue in Orange Park from Doctors Inlet to Wells Road. A Florida Department of Transportation project will include upgrades to traffic signals, highway signs, bridges, and sidewalks and other work. Drivers can expect construction overnight. FDOT says the project should be done by early 2027. Boating accidents have increased in Florida. There were nearly 700 boating accidents in the state last year, up from the previous 2 years. The annual Florida Fish and Wildlife Conservation Commission's Boating Accident Statistical Report also shows there were 51 boating deaths in 2025, 30 fewer than in 24. FWC Officer Chris Boley says it's important for boat captains to pay careful attention to their surroundings.
5: It's important you know all the navigational rules and you keep, you know, your head on a swivel, because while you might know all that stuff, all the other boats out there, you don't know if the boat next to you is a seasoned captain with thousands of hours of experience or if it's someone who rented a vessel for the day and it's their first time on a boat.
4: The state has over 1 million registered vessels and nearly 1 million non-registered vessels plying Florida's waterways. Monroe County, which includes the Florida Keys, had the most boating accidents last year, while the most deaths occurred in Lee County. Here in Northeast Florida today, it's going to be warm as temperatures are expected to reach the upper 80s along the coast and the low to mid 90s for inland areas. It'll feel like temperatures are in the mid-90s to 100 degrees this afternoon. There is the chance for some isolated, widely scattered showers for inland areas later on this afternoon and evening. Overnight, lows will fall from the upper 60s to the upper 70s.
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1: 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I'm Layla Faldin.
2: And I'm Steve Inskeep. Good morning. Today we bring you the largely unreported stories of fishermen from Ecuador. The fishermen say they were attacked and their boats were destroyed, and they say the United States did it. The United States has carried out more than 50 strikes in the Eastern Pacific and the Caribbean since September, killing almost 200 people. The Trump administration says it is targeting alleged narco-traffickers within the law. So what really happened to those Ecuadorian fishermen? NPR's Kerry Khan reports.
3: For generations, the Flores family has been fishing off Ecuador's Pacific coast. Many of them, along with Lisi, the guard dog, live in this compound high on the hill above San Mateo's tiny harbor. My puppy started it all, says 51-year-old Jose Hernan Flores. He built the family.

0: Harpooning, another story of America. 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
1: You're listening to WJCT News, 89.9 in Jacksonville. I'm Stephen Ponson. Right now it is 7:49. Coming up tonight on Jack's PBS, Seabiscuit, a look at the behind-the-scenes world of thoroughbred racing and the precarious economic conditions that defined America in the 1930s. Watch American Experience tonight at 9 on Jack's PBS and open the PBS video app to watch on demand. Temperatures are in the mid to upper 70s to get the day started here in Jacksonville in northeast Florida. Later on this afternoon and evening, highs are expected to rise into the upper 80s along the coast and the low to mid 90s inland. It'll feel like temperatures are in the mid 90s to 100 degrees later on this afternoon. There is the chance for isolated, widely scattered showers for inland areas later on as well. Rain chances, though, increase tomorrow and Thursday for our area. Widespread storms will be focused along the I-95 corridor during the late afternoon and evening hours tomorrow, then along and east of I-95 on Thursday.
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4: For Marketplace, I'm Novosafo. Good morning. The U.S. military carried out what it described as self-defense strikes in Iran last night, and Iran says it shot down a U.S. drone and reserves the right to retaliate further. The developments are testing a ceasefire as negotiators work toward a framework agreement to end the war. To understand how markets are absorbing this, I'm joined by Ben Kumar, head of equity strategy at Seven Investment Management in London. Ben, good morning.
6: Good morning.
4: So there was some cautious optimism, I think it's fair to say, yesterday in global markets after President Trump suggested a framework agreement was near. How would you describe how global markets are reacting today?
6: So when it comes to the negotiations, it's like all of these tiny sticking points. That is where you really start to see whether there is something happening. So, I mean, I am going to need to see the ink dry on this, and I'm going to need to see ships moving through the Strait of Hormuz like they used to for a considerable period of time before I really believe that this is going to stick.
4: And what are the moves today that we're seeing, whether it's in European stock indexes or the oil prices, that help us understand about, I guess, the wait-and-see attitude that investors are taking?
6: Well, partly we've got the problem of public holidays. So the UK off yesterday, the US off yesterday, Europe open. So Europe had a good day yesterday and then is giving some of it back today. When I look at Brent crude today, I think we're still in wait and see mode. You have to see ships start to transit through the strait without any tolls, without any fuss, without any transponders off. You need to see evidence that the supply chains are working before people will really start to believe that there is change.
4: And European Union officials on your side of the world warning that even if the Strait of Hormuz opens maybe by the end of this week, perhaps people should expect oil and gas prices higher through next year.
6: I think they're trying to prepare the world for higher inflation, which I do think you will see come through, particularly in food prices related to ammonia and fertilizer not going through the Strait of Hormuz ahead of planting season. But I honestly, if the oil price were 50% lower in a year's time or 50% higher, I think it's really difficult to say right now. I don't know how they can say that with any confidence.
4: Ben Kumar, head of equity strategy at Seven Investment Management in London. Thank you so much for joining us.
6: Thanks very much.
4: And let's do the numbers. crude futures are up about 3% at $99 per barrel. European markets are mixed. The FTSE in London is up about 0.4%. Dow, S&P, and NASDAQ futures are also up in the 0.5% to 1% range.
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4: Have you heard of doom spending? That's the mentality of feeling hopeless about your financial future and spending more freely now than perhaps you should. Marketplace's Rima Kreis, host of This Is Uncomfortable, explains the impulse and what you can do about it.
7: It comes down to feeling disillusioned with our economy. At least that's what Chelsea Fagan, the co-founder of The Financial Diet, hears from her readers and listeners.
8: The most common question we get by far is like, why should I have a retirement account? No one's ever going to retire. Whether that's for climate reasons or political reasons, it's sort of that way of thinking, imagining there is no future and becoming completely defeatist about it.
7: Defeatist about the high cost of living, a cooling job market, the burden of student debt. In a new Bank of America survey, 42% of Gen Z adults say they're living paycheck to paycheck. Fagan says that desperation can make spending money feel weirdly rational, like a small way to get relief or control. But
8: we so often feel like these smaller, often kind of self-defeating purchases are making us feel better or are a better use of our time while we're here. And I actually think that the vast majority of them are just not that great.
7: That pull toward the immediate, especially when the future feels shaky, is what behavioral economists call present bias.
9: Where you basically elevate the present, the spending you're able to do in the present, over the future.
7: Judd Kessler, an economist at the Wharton Business School, says you might tell yourself, okay, next year I'm going to start saving for retirement.
9: And I get to the next year, and instead of implementing that plan, I change my mind because now the future is the present, and all of a sudden the money I'm earning this year I want to spend on myself. And so that can lead to worse outcomes for folks over the long term.
7: And Kessler says that instinct can get stronger when people feel anxious or hopeless. But he says studies show that if you want to get people to start thinking more of their future selves,
9: you have to make the future self and the present self like more connected. Show somebody an aged photograph of themselves, and all of a sudden they'll start thinking about saving for retirement.
7: But this inclination to doom spend is also about the environment we live in, says Chelsea Fagan, an environment that's constantly lowering the barriers to spending, especially with tools like buy now, pay later that make transactions feel frictionless.
8: Rather than getting angry at yourself for spending in a frivolous or not helpful way, get mad at all of the forces that are profiting off of the fact that you don't feel good for whatever reason.
7: Fagan says there's another thing that can feed doom spending. Loneliness.
8: We are seeing each other less. We are having fewer connections. If your primary social sort of portal is your phone, I think that it's completely natural that spending on things that are easily accessible to you, often through your phone, is going to be an alternative.
7: Instead, Fagan says, before you impulsively spend, ask yourself what you're really looking for. Relief, control, distraction. Then find a way to meet that need somewhere else, with friends and your community, anywhere that reminds you that you're not alone. I'm Rima Kreis for Marketplace.
4: And finally, Ferrari has unveiled its first electric car called Luce, meaning light in Italian. Gone is the company's distinctive silhouette in favor of a new glass and aluminum look from the studio of Apple's former design chief, Johnny Ive. Investors are unimpressed. Milan traded shares of the automaker have tanked 6%. I'm Nova Safo with the Marketplace Morning Report from APM, American Public Media.
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12: Good morning. Russian attacks over the weekend hit every district in Kyiv. Russia is warning diplomatic personnel to leave. What led to the sudden escalation? Joanna Kakissis reports from Kyiv on Morning Edition from NPR News. Texas Republicans choose a Senate nominee today. I'm Leila Fadel.
0: And I'm Steve Inskeep. President Trump backed the state attorney general over the incumbent. Democrats assert the Republican divide improves their chances to win this fall. Also, how do lawmakers plan to stop the president from handing $1.8 billion taxpayer dollars to his supporters? One has a tactic in mind this election year. It's Tuesday, May 26th. This day in 1868, the Senate stopped short of firing President Andrew Johnson. He survived impeachment charges by a single vote. The news is next.
7: Live from NPR News in Washington, I'm Korva Coleman. Iran says it has shot down a U.S. drone after the U.S. targeted Iranian Navy boats. That comes as Iran and the U.S. are negotiating a deal to reopen the Strait of Hormuz and enter nuclear talks. NPR's Daniel Estrin reports from Tel Aviv.
13: Secretary of State Marco Rubio said a deal could be days away, but it's unclear how the latest military escalation will affect efforts to reach a deal. Iran said at least four naval officers were killed in the U.S. attacks. The U.S. says it was targeting boats laying mines. And Iran reported explosions around a city on the Strait of Hormuz. That's the strategic waterway crucial to the world's oil and gas supplies that the U.S. wants Iran to reopen. Israel's opposition leader Yair Lapid called the Iran deal being negotiated bad. He argued it would be a matter of time before another war erupts between Israel and Iran. Daniel Estrin, NPR News, Tel Aviv.
7: Russia's foreign ministry is warning of a new round of heavy airstrikes on decision-making centers in Ukraine's capital, Kyiv. The Russian threat comes just 2 days after Russian forces carried out one of the heaviest airstrikes on the Ukrainian capital in more than 4 years of war. NPR's Charles Maines reports from Moscow.
14: Russia's top diplomat, Foreign Minister Sergei Lavrov, says he informed Secretary of State Marco Rubio of Russia's intention to carry out the attacks, and his ministry issued a statement calling on foreigners to leave the capital at once. Ukraine's government and European Union representatives in turn accused Moscow of trying to sow fear and panic in Kyiv. Russia's justified its recent bombardment of the city as retaliation for alleged Ukrainian attacks against civilians. In particular, the Kremlin points to what it says was a deliberate drone strike last week on a college dormitory in Russian-occupied Luhansk that killed more than 20 people. Ukraine maintains it struck an elite drone command unit in the area. Charles Maines, NPR News, Moscow.
7: Several New Jersey lawmakers and Democratic Governor Mikey Sherrill were denied access to an Immigration and Customs Enforcement detention center yesterday. They tried to enter the center in Newark to check on detainees. They had heard from family members that some of their relatives inside had launched a hunger strike to protest conditions. The governor was denied entry, but some of the lawmakers gained access. Later, a tense standoff broke out between ICE agents and protesters. It is primary election runoff day in Texas. Republicans are choosing between two U.S. Senate candidates, incumbent John Cornyn and Texas Attorney General Ken Paxton. He's been endorsed by President Trump. The president will have a medical exam today at Walter Reed National Medical Center. The White House says it is his annual physical, but it is his third checkup there in 13 months. Trump turns 80 next month. 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
1: This is WJCT News, 89.9 in Jacksonville. Good morning. I'm Stephen Ponson. It's 8:04. Downtown Jacksonville is transforming, and part of that transformation is Gateway Jax's Pearl Square development. The mixed-use development is under construction in the north core of downtown, with the 205-unit Vandeveer apartment complex on Pearl Street on track to be leased and opened by the end of this year. The complex is a piece of the 9-block Pearl Square that will include more than 1,200 apartments, 109 hotel rooms, and 300,000 square feet of retail and office space combined once completed. Gateway Jack CEO Brian Mole says in order for the development to work well, it all needs to open around the same time. And the plan is to have the retail and residential in the first phase of the development to be done by the end of 2028. Florida's legislative leadership has reached an agreement on the state's budget. Tristan Wood has more.
15: The decision brought clarity on several issues that the House and Senate have been fighting over. The chambers agreed to keep the $4.5 billion in funding for homeschool and private school tuition inside the main funding formula for K-12 public schools. This after an audit in November got the Senate to push to change it. Leadership also put forward over $500 million towards Everglades restoration projects and $75 million to stabilize federal funding cuts to an HIV prescription program. They also put forward an over $150 million tax cut package, although it does not include gas tax relief that Democrats have been pushing for. As for state employees, across-the-board raises are not included this year. Only raises for state law enforcement and correctional officers were. While leadership has finalized that a cooling-off period must take place before lawmakers can approve it in both chambers. That will come on Friday. I'm Tristan Wood.
1: A crash on the East Beltway northbound on the Dames Point Bridge remains, and it has a right lane blocked. There are heavy delays as you make your way over the Dames Point Bridge and on the East Beltway northbound. Those delays start past Atlantic Boulevard. It's going to be a hot afternoon here in Northeast Florida. Temperatures are expected to rise into the upper 80s along the coast and the low to mid 90s for inland areas. It'll feel like temperatures are in the mid 90s to 100 degrees this afternoon. Overnight lows will fall into the upper 60s to upper 70s. We do have the chance for some isolated, widely scattered showers this afternoon and evening for inland areas of Northeast Florida.
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3: You're listening to WJCT News 89.9 in Jacksonville. Good morning. I'm Stephen Ponson. Right now it is 8:31. The unemployment rate in the Jacksonville metro area rose slightly in April as job losses continued. The latest report from the Florida Department of Commerce says the unemployment rate for Baker, Clay, Duval, Nassau, and St. John's counties rose from 4.7% in March to 4.8% in April. Non-agricultural employers in the area also reported a net loss of 3,400 jobs from April last year through this year. That's a 0.4% decline and continues a string of net job losses through every month reported this year, according to news partners at the Jacksonville Daily Record. Florida's statewide unemployment rate rose by 0.1% to 4.8% in April as well. Florida's drought conditions are impacting mosquito populations. Joe Mario Pedersen reports with less water, the pesky bugs have fewer places to breed, but mosquito control groups are still hard at work.
4: Droughts don't make mosquitoes disappear, but they do reduce populations. With fewer watery breeding options, mosquitoes will head to ponds or lakes. So will birds, which are also looking for water. Steve Harrison is the director of Orange County Mosquito Control. He says prolonged drought periods concern him because of the increased chance that mosquitoes could get the West Nile virus.
5: Because of the birds and the mosquitoes, they're all, you know, more congested, if you will. And so the transmission of West Nile can be higher, if you will.
4: What happens when the rains come back? The mosquito breed Aedes aegypti is famous for carrying the dengue virus. It's also known for laying eggs that can be dormant for several months until the rains come. Mosquito control says that can lead to a population boom. Last year, Brevard County led the state in dengue cases with 35. To avoid more dengue and get a handle on any population booms, the county released sterilized male mosquitoes to mate with females Aedes aegypti. Any eggs that lay won't hatch. The deployed male mosquitoes also don't bite. Joe Mario Pedersen in Orlando.
3: It's going to be a very warm afternoon here in Northeast Florida. Temperatures are expected to reach the upper 80s along the coast and the low to mid 90s inland. This afternoon, we've also got the chance for some isolated, widely scattered showers for inland areas. Rain chances increase tomorrow and Thursday.
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7: It's Morning Edition from NPR News. I'm Steve Inskeep.
8: And I'm Leila Fadel. Texas Republicans are voting today in the most expensive Senate primary in history.
7: Wait a minute. The most expensive anywhere ever?
8: Yep, more than $100 million.
7: Okay, everything is bigger in Texas. State Attorney General Ken Paxton drew President Trump's endorsement for the U.S. Senate nomination. Senator John Cornyn is in danger of losing that nomination, which would be for his fifth term. He says his beat would help Democrats.
9: If Paxton were the nominee, this would be the first chance they've had in 30 or 40 years or longer to pick up a statewide office.
8: NPR congressional correspondent Claudia Grisales traveled to Texas, and she joins me now. Good morning, Claudia.
10: Good morning, Leila.
8: So Texas has long been a reliable and influential state for Republicans. How did the Senate primary become such a high-stakes race?
10: Well, this race exposed a crack in the red wall of Texas. It pit the party's populist movement against its establishment wing. Senator John Cornyn, a fixture of the establishment, was already facing a tough re-election fight. Now, with President Trump's endorsement of controversial MAGA loyalist Kent Paxton, the Cornyn campaign is on life support. Here's Paxton at a rally in the Houston suburb of Katy, Texas, the day after that endorsement.
11: We could overwhelmingly send a message. We're not doing this anymore. We're going to change this country, and we're going to go help Donald Trump get it done.
8: How's this playing with Paxton supporters?
10: Well, they see Paxton.

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1: 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I'm Stephen Ponson, 18 minutes now before 9 o'clock. Coming up on Marketplace Morning Report this week, there is new data on first quarter gross domestic product. What to expect from a reading on consumer spending and business investment in 9 minutes. We'll have that for you on Marketplace Morning Report. The crash that was on the East Beltway northbound on the Dames Point Bridge that had a right lane blocked has now cleared, and delays getting over the Dames Point Bridge headed north on the East Beltway are starting to ease. Elsewhere, there's a disabled vehicle on I-95 South at the ramp to Emerson Street that's off to the right shoulder. And there's traffic congestion that remains on 95 North from before Butler Boulevard to past University Boulevard.
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3: 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Now he joins their ranks with lung disease. 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
0: Good morning, I'm Steve Inskeep. The last batch of Schlitz beer has been brewed. Pabst now owns that brand and had been making the famously Milwaukee beer in Texas. Pabst doesn't want to make Schlitz at all anymore, but gave the Wisconsin Brewing Company permission to make one last run, which is already sold out. Schlitz was once the biggest brewery in the country, and its motto was, when you're out of Schlitz, you're out of beer. No Schlitz. It's Morning Edition.
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0: 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I'm Steve Inskeep.
6: And I'm Leila Fadel. At least three treatment centers in the Democratic Republic of Congo have been attacked by the local community. This has happened in past Ebola outbreaks. Often, the people who storm the clinics want the body of their loved one back, even though it's highly contagious. As NPR's Gabriella Emmanuel reports, aid groups are figuring out how to respond.
7: When Dr. Baburu Kangezan saw footage of the burning and charred hospital, he was distraught.
8: I was really shocked.
7: Shocked, but not entirely surprised. This is Rukengeza's fifth Ebola outbreak. He's the Ebola response lead for Save the Children in his native DRC. He says the attacks have crystallized a problem he wants to solve.
8: We didn't get the right message to the population. Let us maybe start from the scratch, and we have to build trust.
7: A lot of the disconnect, he says, can happen around burials.
8: It's really, really important culturally, you know, to take the body and to honor this relative. And this is the culture in all Africa, even here in DRC.
7: The challenge is that the body of the deceased Ebola patient is still very contagious, spreading the virus through bodily fluids. The World Health Organization estimates that in the West Africa outbreak a decade ago, funeral practices contributed to 80% of cases in Sierra Leone and up to 60% of cases in Guinea. Rukengeza says with hundreds of tribes in the DRC, there are a lot of customs. But traditionally, funerals are multi-day affairs,
8: which sometimes could take 1, 2, or 3 days, while people are living close to the dead body.
7: During this time, he says, relatives wash the body and often sleep beside the corpse.
8: This is really the power transfer and also to get the spirit from the person.
7: But he says these burial rituals must change. Local authorities in the DRC have limited the size of funerals. And Rukengeza says posters and social media campaigns to explain the virus are circulating widely. Plus, his organization is doing grassroots work.
8: We are working with the community leaders, religious leader, the chief of the villages, the mayor, and even the governor.
7: The goal is to explain what makes a safe burial. Michaela Serafini of Doctors Without Borders says aid groups have also learned from past outbreaks. One major problem her team identified...
9: We were putting the body inside a black bag and we were zipping it. There was no image, so the family couldn't even recognize the body.
7: This was counterproductive. So she says they changed the design. The new bags
9: have a transparent area in which the face of that loved one can be seen.
7: And the moment a patient comes in, she says the relatives are given a heads up.
9: There's a briefing to the family on what could happen during that stage, including how we're going to treat that body the moment that life is not there anymore.
7: She says there isn't an easy or quick fix, but hiring local staff and embedding in the community over the long term is key. Rukengeza of Save the Children says he has seen some families change, and containing the outbreak, he says, depends on it. Gabriela Emanuel, NPR News.
6: It's Morning Edition from NPR News. I'm Leila Fadel.
0: And I'm Steve Inskeep.
1: 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I'm Stephen Ponson. Right now it is 8:49. Stick around. We've got First Coast Connect coming up at 9 o'clock. And host Ann Schindler is here with a preview of the Tuesday edition of First Coast Connect. 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
10: Good morning, Stephen. You know, we hear quite a bit about secrecy when it comes to ICE enforcement or the Department of Homeland Security, particularly with our operations, officers wearing baklavas, blocking their license plates. Well, there's a new directive that's actually impacting local law enforcement here in the state of Florida, and it's being rolled out across the country. It basically puts a block between the public and public records, saying that any information from local law enforcement that has to do with their enforcement of ICE directives on the ground is secret. So we're going to be talking to a new an investigative reporter behind a new report who got a copy of this memo, dug into it, and what it means.
1: 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That's coming up on First Coast Connect. 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
11: 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Denise Williams, Let's Hear It for the Boy, from the movie Footloose, it's number one in America.

0: actually never mind about artificial intelligence killing a lot of jobs, says a guy running an AI company.
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0: For Marketplace, I'm Nova Safo. Good morning. OpenAI CEO Sam Altman is toning down his talk of a jobs apocalypse caused by the adoption of artificial intelligence tools. He spoke at a conference in Australia. Marketplace's Nancy Marshall-Genzer has more.
2: Sam Altman told the conference he thought AI would have had more of an impact on the elimination of entry-level white-collar jobs by now. He said his intuitions were just off, and he's, quote, delighted to be wrong about this. Altman says there's a human part of work that can't be replaced, and he found that out himself when he started using AI to respond to emails and Slack messages, but went back to answering some messages himself. Altman concluded that AI won't cause a jobs apocalypse. It is expected to have an impact, though. Goldman Sachs estimates that AI will displace 6-7% of jobs over a decade. I'm Nancy Marshall-Genzer for Marketplace.
0: The U.S. bombed sites in Iran last night, and oil prices are doing the expected this morning. Let's do the numbers. Brent crude futures are up about 0.3%. Wall Street opens next hour, but Dow, S&P, and NASDAQ futures are up too, in the 0.5% to about 1-2% range. This week, we get a revised reading for first quarter gross domestic product. The preliminary read was +2%. Marketplace's Stephanie Hughes has more on what an update will tell us about consumer spending and business investment.
3: There was some weather in a lot of the U.S. this winter, and Bank of America economist Stephen Juneau predicts that'll drag down GDP growth.
4: You had snow where you don't typically have snow, cold weather where you don't typically have cold weather. So that led to airport closures or at least cancellations, right?
3: People couldn't travel to weekend getaways far from that snow or get out to watch basketball games or concerts. In economic terms, buy services. And we get a lot more information on that in this week's estimate.
4: Services is basically a guess in the initial release.
3: Meanwhile, Truist economist Mike Scordellas is going to be watching for changes to imports because those directly affect American manufacturers' ability to do what they need to do.
5: Nearly every product, whether it's made in the U.S. or not, typically has some sort of component or coating of some sort that comes from somewhere else.
3: This GDP reading doesn't take into account the last 2 months of geopolitical turmoil. But Scordella says it does tell us how healthy the economy was going into this. I'm Stephanie Hughes for Marketplace.
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0: We are less than a month away from the start of soccer's World Cup. It takes place in North America for the first time in 32 years. So far, the buzz around the world's most popular sporting event has been about its high costs. Tickets can run anywhere from hundreds to thousands of dollars. Public transit fares to some matches will cost $50 or more. Marketplace's Henry Epp has the details.
6: Manuel Rueda of Bogota, Colombia, has been to every World Cup since 1994 with his dad. They typically go to at least 9 matches each time. Sometimes they catch Colombia in the group stage, and they've often gone to some of the big games towards the end of the tournament, including the final. Total cost of those trips?
7: It's usually a minimum like $10,000 per person. It's not cheap, okay? It's not cheap even if it's in Qatar or in Russia or in Brazil.
6: But this year in the U.S., he expects they'll pay almost twice that much for hotels, flights, and especially tickets, even though they're not splurging on the big game.
7: This time we're not going to the final. Too much.
6: They'll also miss Colombia playing Portugal in the group stage because those tickets were in the thousands of dollars, he says.
7: Yeah, whatever. Cristiano Ronaldo is in the game, but it's not worth it.
6: At least Rueda says he bought their plane tickets to the 6 different cities they'll visit when they were still around $200 each. With rising fuel prices, airfares are climbing fast. Kevin Baxter had some sticker shock as he booked his flights.
8: You know, the tickets that I had priced a couple months ago for U.S. group play games, now that I'm actually buying the tickets, they're 3 and 4 times more expensive than they were just 4 or 5 months ago.
6: Baxter has an expense account that'll cover the costs. He's a sports reporter for the LA Times, who's covered 7 men's and women's World Cups, including a couple with long distances between cities. And when he booked his travel and lodging across Russia 8 years ago, for instance,
8: the prices that we paid seemed reasonable to me. I didn't feel like, you know, we were getting gouged. This one just feels different.
6: At least in terms of tickets to the matches, it has been different from past Cups. Sports economist Victor Matheson of the College of the Holy Cross has receipts from 1994, the last time the Cup was in the U.S. Back then, he saw Romania take on Switzerland in Detroit.
9: So that's a second-tier game in a second-tier city. No insult to Detroit. I paid $50 for those tickets.
6: With inflation, that would be about $112 today. This year, for a ticket to Scotland versus Morocco in Boston, a similar kind of match, Matheson paid $400.
9: So we're talking about a gigantic increase in one generation of the World Cup.
6: One reason for the jump in price, Matheson says, when FIFA brought the World Cup to the U.S. 32 years ago, soccer wasn't nearly as popular here.
9: You might argue back in 94, they were willing to give tickets away a little cheaper than they might have, trying to invest in the United States so that they could make money later. But they're certainly taking in their profits this time.
6: In a written statement, FIFA said it's, quote, focused on ensuring fair access to our game for existing but also prospective fans, and said that it released at least 1,000 tickets priced at $60 for each match. FIFA also noted that it reinvests revenue from the Cup in soccer development programs around the world. I'm Henry Epp for Marketplace.
0: Our producers are Emma Condon, Tamar Fagan, Ashley Rodriguez, Ariana Rosas, and Erica Soderstrom. Our senior producer is Alex Schroeder. Our supervising senior producer is Meredith Gerritsen-Morby. I'm Nova Safo with a Marketplace Morning Report. 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

0: Good morning and welcome to First Coast Connect. I'm Ann Schindler. Today, throwing shade on Florida sunshine laws. We'll tell you about a secret directive from federal law enforcement officials blocking access to records regarding ICE activity and arrests. Then, a campaign to end violence against women through collective giving. A matching fundraising effort offers a major boost for local advocacy groups. And from Jill Scott to Mary J., Groove Coalition performs classic soul and R&B at the upcoming Amplified Avondale event. Join the conversation. 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Stick around. We'll be back right after the news.
1: From NPR News in Washington, I'm Corva Coleman. Texas Republicans are holding a runoff primary election today for the U.S. Senate. It pits incumbent GOP Senator John Cornyn against Texas Attorney General Ken Paxton, who has been endorsed by President Trump. NPR's Claudia Grisales says the GOP runoff vote has exposed a crack in Republican Party politics.
2: Brandon Brodinghouse, a political science professor at the University of Houston, says this is part of a bigger national struggle.
3: The Republican Party is pulling itself apart. Ideologically, this has been a long time coming.
2: The MAGA movement grew the party more than a decade ago. Now the question is the party's tent shrinking over Trump administration policies and its falling poll numbers?
1: NPR's Claudia Grisales reporting. The winner of the GOP Senate primary will go on to face Democratic State Senator James Tallarico in the fall. The White House says President Trump will visit his doctors today as part of a routine dental and medical assessment. Trump is the oldest person to be inaugurated as president. NPR's Deepa Shivaram reports there are persistent questions about his health and fitness for office.
4: Trump will visit Walter Reed National Military Medical Center outside Washington, D.C. It's typically where presidents are treated. The White House says this visit is, quote, part of his regular preventative health care. His last annual physical exam was in April 2025. Then last October, he went back to Walter Reed for a scheduled follow-up. The White House later revealed that was for a CT scan. Trump is the second oldest president in U.S. history after former President Joe Biden. For months, there have been questions about the president's health, including over his bruised hand and apparent fatigue during events. Trump has said the bruising is from taking too much aspirin. Deepa Shivaram, NPR News.
1: The World Health Organization says there are more than 100 confirmed Ebola deaths in Democratic Republic of the Congo. This comes as some health clinics in DRC have been attacked. NPR's Gabriella Emanuel reports people are demanding the bodies of their deceased loved ones.
5: Corpses of Ebola patients can be highly contagious, with the virus spreading through bodily fluids. In past outbreaks, funerals have helped drive the spread of Ebola. So doctors in the DRC are trying to change burial practices that are often centered around multi-day funeral rituals.
6: We have to build trust.
5: Dr. Baburu Kengeza is the Ebola response lead for Save the Children in his native DRC. He says the attacks underscore a problem.
6: Well, we didn't get the right message to the population. Let us maybe start from the scratch.
5: He says his team has engaged local leaders, including mayors, village chiefs, and religious leaders, to explain safe burials to their communities. Gabriella Emanuel, NPR News.
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7: Good morning. You're listening to WJCT News 89.9 in Jacksonville. I'm Stephen Ponson. It's 9:04. Sporting Jack's women's inaugural season is over after losing 1-0 to the Carolina Ascent over the weekend in the Gainbridge Super League semifinals. Mackenzie George's sixth-minute goal helped Carolina remain unbeaten over its last 12 matches. Sporting Jacks controlled every metric except the one that mattered the most, the scoreboard. Here's Captain Sophie Jones.
8: They were really solid defensively and then super disciplined, and we just couldn't get the chances to go in. But, really proud of our effort and not for lack of trying.
7: The team's best chance came in the 75th minute when Georgia Brown's header appeared destined for the bottom corner but was denied. Sporting Jacks women will kick off its next season this August. Meanwhile, it's love bug season, so you know what that means. Little double-headed bugs squished all over your car. Biology professor at the University of South Florida, Debbie Castle, says that a love bug's purpose is really only to reproduce, and the conjoined flying is their mating process.
9: But even after the sperm is transferred, he hangs on as a chastity belt. because these females, most insect females, are quite, I would call them cougars, I think.
7: Castle also says the only threat love bugs pose is to your vehicle's paint job because of their acidic bodies. Love bug season should slow down in the next couple of weeks, but then pick back up again in August. It'll be hot this afternoon here in Northeast Florida. Temperatures are expected to rise into the upper 80s along the coast and the low to mid 90s inland. It'll feel like temperatures are in the mid 90s to 100 degrees this afternoon.
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12: A new directive to keep ICE information secret is itself a secret. Welcome to First Coast Connect. I'm Ann Schindler. Today, a federal order restricting information about ICE immigration actions appears to violate Florida's vaunted open records laws. Later in the program, violence disruptors. We'll tell you about a new community-wide fundraising effort to end violence against women and girls. But first, Immigration and Customs Enforcement recently issued an order with Fight Club overtones. Not only can law enforcement not discuss their immigration activities, they can't even discuss the order not to discuss their immigration activities. Here to tell us about it is Monique O'Madden, senior investigative journalist and founder of the newsletter Two Can Be True. Monique, welcome to First Coast Connect.
13: Thank you for having me, Anne.
12: So, Monique, how did you first learn about this memo?
13: Well, I had already been reporting on the expansion of 287G in Florida and asking local agencies basic questions like how many officers had been certified, what agreements had existed, and what policies had changed. And then something started to shift. Agencies that had previously been able to discuss and answer these questions in a straightforward way started saying that they needed to check with ICE. And that was a red flag for me. And through records, reporting and law enforcement sources, I've been in this industry for almost 2 decades, and these sources were able to confirm that ICE had circulated a directive telling participating 287G agencies that they had to consult with ICE before releasing information.
12: And we should say your work is well known. You've previously worked for the Miami Herald, USA Today. You've written for The Guardian and The New York Times. And your area of reporting has largely been on accountability, immigration reporting, government oversight. And so, as you say, you've been doing this for quite some time. But this memo itself is not a public record. Is that right? It directs law enforcement to consult ICE before releasing information about their ICE-related enforcement, but the directive itself is secret.
13: Right. It is. And that's a debatable question. Is it public record? I think it should be. But no, it was not meant to be shown to the public. It was a secret directive.
12: Okay. Yes. And so you obtained this through sources. What do we know about who it's gone to, the time frame in which it was issued, and specifically what it's telling people who are agencies, police enforcement agencies, sheriff's departments?
13: Right. So the memo tells local police, corrections, state attorney's offices, if they participate, that information obtained or developed through the program is under ICE control and should not be released without federal consultation or approval. And as you know, there's 1,800 or so departments or agencies per se across the country who are participating in this program. And it tells them that they are not allowed to disclose any information, even if that local agency is the gatekeeper of or is in control or it has its hands on that information, and it directly conflicts with state sunshine law.
12: So you've mentioned that this is impacting more than 1,000, well over 1,000 agencies. This is a a huge increase over 2024 before these agreements were expanded, ICE, these 287G agreements. So back in December 2024, you report that there were just 135 of these contracts. But now that number, as you say, has increased to about 1,700 as of May. And tracking that figure, that number of agencies that are part of these deals, and then the number of agents or deputies or police officers that are functioning under those agreements, that's something that you've been particularly interested in. Is that right?
13: For sure. Participation has increased dramatically. And in Florida, that expansion has been especially striking. My reporting found that Miami-Dade Sheriff's Office, which is one of the largest in the country, for example, this is just one example, increased its immigration certified officers from about 100 to 971 within 3 or 4 months, about 4 months. And that's like a 900% increase. That's a big deal. And it directly affects people on the street, whether maybe they're driving, maybe there's a car accident, maybe they are reporting a crime. This affects people on the street in their everyday life. And as you said, even from the publication of my story, there have been 120 new agencies that have joined this program. So it's rapidly expanding. There's a lot of money going into it. But meanwhile, at the same time, less information is known. And I think that's an issue.
12: So in reference to the number of agencies and the number of agents that those agencies are using, back when agencies were freer to talk about this, they were very often proud to do so. And I want to play a little sound from our local St. John's County Sheriff, Robert Hardwick, where he was talking at an October press conference about the big increase in the number of dedicated officers to this. Let's take a listen.
14: We're all in up here, sir, under the 287G. St. John's County Sheriff's Office, in the very near future, we will have 104 designated immigration officers. I think we set the tone, of course. This is just simply telling you, CFO, that we're going to do it. We're going to do it better than everybody else, of course, across the United States of America.
12: So he's standing there with Blaise Ngoglia, the CFO, about, you know, where he was talking about their support of this program. And so now tell us what happened when you reached out in terms of the reaction that you got, and a little bit about what we know about the process, because some of this is not just about denial. Some of this is about a potential delay. It could be significant in terms of getting public records.
13: Right. In that clip, you see that he's proud to share that information. There's no hesitation. But now in the directive, if you read it, and I encourage readers to look up the investigation and read it for themselves, ICE is telling them that they can't talk about it at press conferences or any events or any other scenario that they may be, might be a place for that. There is no place to talk about this program, and it really raises some red flags. You asked about the process before. The average citizen, whether you're a member of the media or not, this isn't just like a journalism story. This isn't about journalists being blocked. This is about the public. You know, if you're a member of the public and you wanted answers to these questions, you have a right to have to submit a public records request and get the answers to these questions. But now with this new directive, it literally blocks, and we see it in, we see how it's shifting police departments and their protocols across the country, because we have some emails that show even city attorneys trying to digest the information and what it means, like on the ground for their public information offices and departments. And they're telling their folks, do not answer any questions. We are covered here. We need to tread, you know, carefully. Just acknowledge receipt and send it off to ICE. So it just creates a big bottleneck.
12: I do want to get deeper into what that cover might be that they're suggesting in just a minute. But if you're just joining us, we are talking to investigative reporter Monique Madden about a new secret order telling local police not to share ICE enforcement information. You can join the conversation on air by calling 904-549-2937, or you can go to firstcoastconnect.org to find all the ways you can connect with us. We have an email from Denise asking, do these 287G programs with local law enforcement agents also provide them with increased or enhanced funding? If so, approximately how much? So Monique, that's something you have also tried to establish. Tell us about what your efforts have shown.
13: Right. So they're not answering that question, but we do know based on materials that they have shared with departments across the country, we know that this 287G program comes with lots of benefits. For example, the way that they're framing it is enhanced public safety, free training, and possible eligibility for federal payments through government programs. And that sounds very vague, but when you start to do more research, you'll see more specific figures. And for example, for every officer trained, they're looking at about, if eligible, and we don't know what those eligibility requirements are because they won't share them right now, at least, $7,500 for equipment per trained officer. So if you're looking at 900 officers, you know, multiply that times 7,500, that's quite a lot of funding. You're looking at per signed agreement. So in addition to like per every officer trained, you're looking at about $100,000 for new vehicles. And for police departments that, you know, don't have good equipment or they're due for an upgrade, or a lot of the police departments don't have enough vehicles for their officers or deputies, you know, $100,000 goes a very long way. And that's in addition to like supplementation of salary portions. I think it's like up to 25%. I don't know too much other than what I just said, but that's based off of 287G benefits and the information that U.S. Immigration and Customs Enforcement has provided to all these agencies across the country.
12: Yeah. And we know locally here, there was a photograph that was widely distributed of local sheriffs holding up checks. Those were checks that were going to their officers and to their departments in recognition of their expanded enforcement and the numbers that they were generating in terms of arrests or detentions under the 287G arrangements. So let's talk, Monique, a little bit about the public records law in Florida. I mentioned that it's sort of known for having this great public access. They're sometimes broadly known as sunshine laws. There are exceptions to what is public, but tell us about the premise of what Florida public records law provides for, what the expectation is when it comes to records.
13: Right. And just want to say I'm not a lawyer.
12: Okay.
13: But, you know, Florida has very strong public records traditions under Chapter 119. And the basic idea is that records are held by local government are presumed public unless a specific exemption applies. And this memo tests that largely because it places ICE between the public and local records. So the question is, can a federal agency tell a Florida police department or a Texas police department or in any other state not to release records that the state may require them to release? So that's the core conflict. This is not just an immigration story. It's an open government story.
12: Yeah. Our Jacksonville Sheriff T.K. Waters also spoke at that October press conference, and we should say we reached out to the Jacksonville Sheriff's Office for comment before the long weekend on Friday to see if they wanted to comment or join the conversation. We haven't heard back from that, but let's listen to what Sheriff T.K. Waters had to say back at that October press conference.
15: Through coordination with our state and federal partners, we've arrested and processed 545 criminal aliens for deportation in 2025 alone through our 287G program. That's 545 individuals who've committed crimes in our communities, over 140 of them DUIs that are very dangerous on our roadways, who have committed crimes in our community and can thankfully no longer victimize the citizens of Jacksonville.
12: So, Monique, I want to ask you about the need for accountability and why in particular following ICE enforcement has been a priority for you. There have been concerns
16: in other places about transparency. Certainly, there were a series of very concerning situations in Minneapolis where not only was there were there shootings that happened, two of them fatal, but in each of those cases, either ICE agents themselves or DHS as an agency and its leaders lied in the initial account of what happened. There was the case of Julio Sosa Silas, who they initially, ICE and DHS initially claimed were, that he brutally beat an officer with a broom and a shovel. That was later shown to be not true. DHS and ICE initially said that agents fatally shot Renee Good after she intentionally tried to ram an officer with her car. Footage showed perhaps a contradictory view of that, showing the agent standing in front of the moving car. And then they initially said that Alex Preti was armed and approached officers aggressively. And that, of course, turned out not to be the case. And so when it comes to having agencies and those working under the auspices of ICE or DHS be accountable, there is a real urgency to that kind of reporting.
13: There really is. And I actually interviewed ICE's former director, John Sandweg, and I brought this issue, this topic up about what does this mean for misconduct? And he said, and I'm going to quote him, he said, generalized restrictions of data can increase the risk of wrongdoing. So yes, transparency is an important tool toward combating misconduct. It's what he told me. And then he continued to say it creates a conflict. These agencies are operating under state public information laws. So you're mentioning all of these instances. It really shines a light on the potential for wrongdoing. I think it's healthy. I think it's healthy to be able to share statistics, whether they're good or bad, something as simple as information. And when you parallel this new directive alongside everything you just mentioned with like ICE deaths and ICE detention, or, you know, people getting shot, running good and all of that, we should be expanding our access to information, not restricting it.
16: Yeah. I want to take a call from Charles on the West Side. Good morning, Charles. Go ahead.
17: Good morning, Anne and Monique. What I'm really concerned with following this story is that, you know, the enhanced secrecy, I can see why they want to do it, because in essence, what they've done, or they, the administration, is create a private army beholden and loyal to DJT, Donald J. Trump. I mean, my goodness, they have all these videos, the propaganda videos for recruitment about defending the homeland and nothing about the Constitution, but this vague World War II sounding kind of homeland thing, you know. So that's what I'm concerned about. It's these guys, this army's going to be around for, you know, for the next few years until the next administration comes into power. That concerns me. Thanks, guys.
16: Thanks, Charles. Appreciate your input. Monique, to his point, the secrecy that ICE has operated under, we know that there have been a lot of questions about these baklavas or face masks that they wear during enforcement, obscuring their license plates. We mentioned the deliberate misinformation and also hiding the names and status of agents who have shot and killed demonstrators. But you have also talked to just ordinary folk who are concerned about this opacity in terms of information about people who are detained, information about where they're being held, who has them in custody, how or whether they're having access to legal representation. And so this is not an abstract story, right?
13: It's not. So for vulnerable communities, information means safety, really. That's what they've told me. So if people don't know how local police are participating in immigration enforcement, they may be afraid, or they are afraid, to report crimes, drive to work, take their kids to school, or interact with the government at all. There is one woman that I interviewed. Her, to protect her identity, we're just going to call her Carla. And I interviewed her, and she said that the secrecy made her feel more invisible. And I quote that, more invisible. And that stayed with me really because transparency is not abstract. Like you said, for people who may be detained or separated from their families, it affects daily decisions. Back in March, I reported that families are actually writing their wills because they're afraid to die. They're afraid of not just deportation or being arrested, but just dying, whether in ICE custody or within the enforcement process of it. They're afraid of the worst. So those are all things that we should really, really be reading about and staying in tune with.
16: I want to take a call from Lucy in Putnam County. Good morning, Lucy. Go ahead.
18: Good morning. I just want to contribute and say that this new strategy by this administration on prohibiting our local elected officials and agencies to comply with the Sunshine Law is just one more of their violations of, a myriad of laws that they are violating, and they're just terrorizing communities. Communities where I am a citizen, and I have been in this country for 40 years. And because the Supreme Court allowed them to look at people based on their, on how they look, it is just free for all. Our kids cannot freely feel freely or safe in schools because of this in our community. So it is just one more of their strategies to terrorize us and basically keep us inside and hidden.
16: Lucy, is that something that you personally have experienced?
18: Yes.
16: I'm sorry to hear that. Thank you for calling and contributing. I appreciate it. Monique, one of the things that you talk about in your story is the allocation of local resources and whether or what it might mean if agents and agencies are devoting local time or time that might be otherwise spent enforcing other local laws or issues or concerns is instead redirected because of some of these priorities. Do we know if that's happening? Do we know to what degree that might already be happening?
13: We don't know necessarily because they are receiving funding from the federal government at some point. We don't know what the eligibility requirements are at this point, other than if you start to make arrests and if you prove to be successful, you do get a reward or the benefit of funding. But departments are not, or agencies are not being transparent with what they've received so far, what they've put in for. And for example, at a minimum, there are serious questions about resources and priorities, but we know that they're dedicating personnel, time, administrative systems, and federal immigration enforcement while the public is struggling to get basic information. So for example, I submitted a public records request, very simple question about why the sudden push for the training of so many police officers, why the push? And I was met with a $48,000 estimate just to get the answers to that information. And that raises like just another resource question about like our public agencies making transparency practically impossible while expanding the program itself. So I think there's two things going on here. And yeah, taxpayers are liable, or at the end of the day, it does fall on taxpayers because these are local agencies.
16: Yeah. And your reporting is also local. You have a great social media presence. And so after you got that $48,000 public records estimate, you have a video of yourself making an espresso and then filling your cup with coffee and saying, yes, I am adding coffee to my coffee just to sort of cope with the shock of this public records request. But you, despite the fact that you've worked under a number of mastheads in your life, you are currently working as an independent journalist. What does a cost estimate like that for a public records mean, practically speaking, for someone who's doing the work that you're doing?
13: Very good question. I feel very seen. Thank you, Anne. I added coffee to my coffee. It was just a very shocking thing to see. I had to laugh it off and share with my readers. But at the end of the day, it's not funny at all. What does that mean for someone like me who's working independently? It just means that the story might not get out there. The information might not get out there. Working independently is much more difficult than working with a masthead. So I appreciate you bringing that up. So I just encourage readers that if they want the work to continue, just really support your local journalists.
16: Yeah. And in your conversation, you mentioned that you spoke with a former ICE director. He ran that agency in 2013 and 2014, John Sandwig. You asked him about what reasons there might be, what justification there might be for this level of secrecy. What did he have to tell you about, you know, operationally, why these agents or their local enforcement side might or might not have an interest in cloaking this in secrecy?
13: Well, the first thing he told me, he called it unusual. So that was just kind of like a jaw dropper. Okay, tell me more. Why is this so unusual? And his point was that the public has a right to know this.

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1: Questions operational justification for keeping broad categories of data confidential? And his view was basically that transparency is an important guardrail against misconduct.
2: In terms of the delays that you've experienced, I want to just ask you about the Department of Homeland Security shutdown, how that impacted your records requests being processed, but also how your ability to shine a light on what was happening did, in fact, affect some urgency on this after a long delay.
1: Right. When I was told by a source that they were not going to answer my questions because of the partial government shutdown, I brought this up to someone who I interviewed, and they chimed in, basically echoing the fact that you cannot block access to such an important program, right, because of this reason of the government shutdown, yet the program itself is still very much up and running. It made no sense. So when I was met with that response, it was definitely a shocking one to receive. But was I surprised? Perhaps not. It does affect the information that we find out, because, as you know, how long were we under a shutdown? But I will say, like, regardless of being under a shutdown or not, journalists are still not getting information.
2: Yeah, truly. And I want to just also briefly ask you about how this is actually changing policy. These agreements with the federal government, with ICE or DHS, you reported on how Miami-Dade has actually altered its policy, embedding immigration enforcement into its routine policing. And that is going to have a serious impact on how police function in the world. Can you talk about what you found so far on that policy change?
1: Right. Police departments are implementing, based on these policies and these new programs that they're participating in, it's actually changing their standard operating procedures. One example here in South Florida, one of the police departments added a 12-page policy to its standard SOP, to its manual, basically. Embedding immigration enforcement into routine policing. And that was in itself very interesting. Under the policy, deputies who develop reasonable suspicion that someone is undocumented can run immigration checks through federal databases. If the person is flagged and ICE confirms an administrative warrant, deputies can carry it out, conduct an arrest, even if no criminal charges are filed. And that makes a big dent in the existing policy. And that's important because it shows how immigration enforcement can move into everyday local policing. Like I said, traffic stops, routine encounters, jail processing, reporting a crime, a car accident, just anything. A noise complaint. People are afraid, not just major federal operations.
2: And it's worth noting that a lot of immigration violations are civil in nature, not necessarily criminal. And this order that you've found, this memo that is going now to hundreds of agencies around the country, if not thousands, it covers all of that. It covers civil, criminal, really any enforcement, any contact that police are having with individuals in the public, perhaps their overseeing of inmates in correctional facilities, and obviously their interactions with media.
1: Right. It impacts everything. So it's impacting you and me, whether or not we think it is.
2: Yeah. Well, it's really important reporting, and I appreciate you joining us to talk about it this morning. Monique Madden is an investigative reporter. We have a link to her reporting on our website. Monique, thanks so much for being here. Really appreciate it.
1: Thank you so much. I do want to add that this was a co-publishing effort with the Florida Trib. They co-published this investigation, and I'm just so excited and grateful that we partnered on such an important story, and we hope to continue.
2: We should say that indeed. They're a local here and a great publication, and that was in fact where I first read the piece. So Monique Madden, thanks again. Appreciate it.
1: Thank you.
2: All right. Up next, a local campaign aims to end violence against women through...

0: Welcome back. The power of collective action was the driving force behind the creation of a local philanthropy that pools the impact of every contribution. The Women's Giving Alliance is celebrating 25 years with a focused campaign addressing violence against women and girls. Here to tell us about it is the group's president, Sabine Perwais. Sabine, welcome back to the program.
1: Thank you.
0: We're also joined by Isaiah Oliver, president of the Community Foundation of Northeast Florida. Hi, Isaiah.
2: Hi, thanks so much for having me.
0: Well, I'm glad to have you both. Thanks for doing this this morning. Sabine, if you would, just remind us and our listeners, what exactly is collective giving and how does that idea animate the Women's Giving Alliance?
1: Sure. Collective giving is essentially where women have come together here in Northeast Florida to pool together their $1,500 to give out grant sums that are much larger than that. So this year we gave out $675,000 pooling our $1,500 together. So it allows us to amplify our dollars and to really make a difference in our community. And we're a proud initiative of the Community Foundation of Northeast Florida.
0: Yeah, Isaiah, what is the role of the Community Foundation in this? Because that is also a collective giving model, right?
2: Yeah, the Community Foundation will be described as the ultimate collective giving. We have 800 soul funds spread across Northeast Florida, focus on making Northeast Florida a better place to live in and work in and give your best to. And so we host three collective giving initiatives all around peoplehood, identity, and obviously geography. And so these initiatives are really focused, to Sabine's point, on making sure that people collect those resources to maximize impact. And so they can give more together than they can separately. And so obviously they're leaning in together and making community a better place.
0: And tell us what those three are.
2: So we have the A.O. Lewis Black Opportunity and Impact Fund, and we have the Beaches Community Fund.
0: Okay, in addition to?
2: In addition to the Women's Giving Alliance that has been around for 25 years doing incredible work.
0: And just also to remind us, the Community Foundation essentially allows people who have some resources to focus those resources, to put that money into a dedicated account of some kind and allocate it, perhaps get matching funds because of that giving and perhaps gives them a little bit more control over the way that the money is spent. Is that right?
2: Yeah, I often say the Community Foundation, or I lead an organization that is focused on engaging people in the world of philanthropy. Some of it's time and talent, which is a lot of the work the WGA group does, but also financial resources. So there are lots of tools that allow donors from across our community to give to initiatives, nonprofits that are providing and doing the work on the ground to make this community better. And so, yes, there is opportunities for us to lean in with tools to make sure that we maximize giving across Northeast Florida.
0: And the Women's Giving Alliance, obviously women's in its name, but is the focus of its philanthropy always on women's issues? And how do you narrow that down? Obviously, that's a very big bucket.
1: Yeah, our five co-founders really focused on this because women's organizations that support women and girls gets only 2% of the fundraising efforts or the grant making in our community. And so the goal is always been to uplift organizations that serve that population so that we can really uplift the women in our community and the need and address the need in that community.
0: And the membership of the Women's Giving Alliance is made up of people who care about charitable giving, isn't necessarily coming with people with enormous wealth. It is people who have some resources to offer. And again, by being a member of that organization, you're able to tie all that money into something that is more powerful.
1: Absolutely. I always say, you know, I started when I was in my 30s. And so you do not have to be, you know, a multimillionaire to begin this work. It's really to lean into strategic philanthropy and amplify what I would be able to do, you know, hopefully down the road, but amplify my gift now to be able to make that difference of being part of a group of women, hundreds of women who are really amplifying this work.
0: One of the members of the Women's Giving Alliance is Dolores Barr Weaver, who's obviously a huge name in community philanthropy, and she's made a lot of impact in that work. So she is a member of the Women's Giving Alliance, but she's also able to offer some matching funds when there is a project that's selected. Can you tell us a little bit, first of all, about how her work and her priorities figure into the WGA?
1: Absolutely. So Dolores Barr Weaver is one of our co-founders. There was five amazing women who came together 25 years ago. And to celebrate the 25th anniversary, Dolores really wanted to make a match announcement to ensure that our grant making both this year and next year are able to leverage that match. So through September 30th, anybody, not just a member, anybody can give a gift of any amount to amplify that work so that next year we can really increase our grant pool and add an additional $300,000 or $200,000 so that we can amplify and increase the grants. This year, we received 59 grant applications totaling a $4.8 million request, and we were only able to fund $675,000. So we know the need is great. We know that these agencies are doing fantastic work, and Dolores really saw the power of that and wanted to ensure that her, you know, legacy continues to fuel this amazing work.
0: And in terms of the projects selected, those are the groups that you went through this long list of applicants and chose. And I'm guessing there are a lot of worthy ones that you were not able to reach. But this focus on violence against women and girls, how does that become the chosen focus out of all of the potential things that the WGA could fund?
1: Every 5 to 7 years, our membership goes through a focus area selection. So we really look at what is the need in the community and how can we amplify the work there and improve the lives of women and girls. So this was our new focus area selected last year because Duval County has a higher incidence rate of when it comes to domestic violence and safety. We also have a high rate when it comes to human trafficking. We also have a high rate as a nation when it comes to women, specifically teen girls and bullying. So there was a lot of need around women and girls and safety, and safety encompasses a lot. And so that selection was made last year. And so this is our second year of grant making specific to women's safety. And
0: Yeah, this is something that is close to your heart as well. You recently wrote an op-ed for the Florida Times Union about your personal experience. Are you comfortable sharing a little bit about that?
1: Yeah, absolutely. So, I mean, as a teenager, we was in a relationship and unfortunately didn't realize the impact of someone just belittling you and taking away your confidence. And, you know, that became violence. And it was my best friend, who happens to be a man, who very subtly pointed out that it didn't have to be that way and that he saw it. And, you know, I thought I was doing a really great job of hiding it and keeping it to myself in a secret. And it was because of Zahair that I woke up and realized, you know, I do have somebody that sees me, that values me, and I'm perfectly fine just the way I am to be able to get out of that relationship. But every girl doesn't have that. A lot of girls internalize that and see themselves not as worthy. And it's really important for girls to know that everybody in the community cares about them. And I think that's also an important reminder of, if men are afraid to enter this conversation, that men have a role to play. And I know that Isaiah has been a great champion of this as well, and making sure that this work is not just seen as a women's only issue.
0: Yeah, Isaiah, that was the headline of her op-ed was, you know, women, violence against women is not just a women's issue.
2: It's absolutely not. I think this opportunity is calling us into a conversation about the role that men play. And so I think the data suggests that most violence perpetrated against women is happening at the hands of men. And we can cut the distance really quickly. Those are our sons. Those are our brothers. Those are our fathers, our uncles, our friends. And so when you see something, say something. Silence in the face of harm like that is just licensed to do more of it. And so there's one opportunity to lean in and say something when you see something. And the other is in the places where you can't say something, where you're not proximate enough, you can invest in this fund. And the extraordinary opportunity that Dolores Barr Weaver has offered in partnership with the Women's Giving Alliance is the opportunity for men. And after 25 years of collective giving, $1,500 from hundreds of women across this community, now men can step in and say, listen, when you can't say something, when you can't disappoint people at a rate they can absorb and push against your friends and your male friends and community, you can also give dollars to support organizations that are waking up every day and going to sleep every night thinking about preventing and surviving and thriving in the case of women that are impacted by violence.
0: Talk a little bit of big picture, if you will, Isaiah, about giving, philanthropy, and just the world of nonprofits these days. We know that there's a lot of change happening. There's a lot of organizational change. There's a lot of leadership changes that are happening, certainly in this community of nonprofits. And there are so many needs in a growing area.
2: Thousands of nonprofits across Northeast Florida, and this ecosystem is robust and it's hurting because, to Sabine's earlier point, to have $4 million worth of requests and $675,000 to give away, there's not nearly enough social or philanthropic capital available to fill all the gaps. And philanthropy is increasingly playing the role of filling the gaps in basic needs in our community. And so philanthropy is rich and important, and people are very thoughtful and generous in this community, and it's still not nearly enough to meet all of the needs of the folks across our community. So we do encourage people to lean in, find things they care about, and support with their financial resources, but also their time and their talent. And to Sabine's point, their testimonies and their relationships to make community a better place. And the Community Foundation loves to be the hub or home for that kind of activity. And in this case, we have an extraordinary opportunity through the Women's Giving Alliance, the Dolores Barr Weaver, to lean in to folks that are impacted by violence, women that are impacted by violence in our community. And so I'm excited and quite honored that I have the opportunity to sit here alongside our WGA president and really talk about an issue that is the underbelly, not only of our community, but many communities across this country. And an opportunity to lean in, we have to take full advantage of it.
0: In terms of the level of violence against women, Sabine, there are some 5,000 cases of domestic violence in Duval County alone reported. And I want to ask you about that last word, because we know that that doesn't always measure the true impact of violence in families, violence against women and girls.
1: Most cases are underreported. So this is what has been reported. So the number itself is probably higher. And, you know, that is that women alone, but then there's also the household that includes the children that may be witnessing it. And what are you setting up for the future? And what examples and trauma are going to be there that we have to address as a community? So there's ripple effects. And I think a lot of times people, you know, leave this issue area as, well, it's behind their closed door. It's a private issue, but it's not a public issue. It's a community crisis.
0: Or not a private issue. It is a public issue.
1: It's a public issue. Exactly. It's something that affects all of us, and it has ripple effects, and we have the ability to change it. And it requires people to be honest about it.
0: If people want to participate in this and the matching fund that's been offered through the WGA, how do they get involved?
1: They can visit WGANEFL/match. WGANEFL.org/match. And they can go to the Women's Giving Alliance website. Again, I'm sure links to it from the Community Foundation of Northeast Florida website as well. And the match is open through September 30th. So every dollar we get between now and September 30th will be doubled up to $150,000 for the 2027 grant pool.
0: Well, Sabine Perwais, Isaiah Oliver, thank you so much for being here today. Appreciate it. Thanks for the work that you do.
1: Thank you for having us.
2: Thank you for having us.
0: All right. 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
3: Ty Cobb served as special White House counsel in the first Trump administration. 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
6: 24 states plus the District of Columbia are suing the Education Department over new student loan caps. These caps would affect advanced healthcare degrees, including nursing. The lawsuit warns these new rules will worsen the healthcare worker shortage. But Republicans say the fears are overblown. How new limits on student loans could impact our healthcare. Next time on 1A.
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7: Welcome back. A celebration of one of Jacksonville's most historic neighborhoods, set to a soundtrack of R&B, jazz, and community engagement. Here to tell us about the upcoming Amplified Avondale event is one of its founders, Ron Rothberg, who is known around town as the mayor of Avondale. Ron?
8: I don't know about that. It might be like a Dwight Schrute, the assistant to the mayor.
7: Assistant manager of the mayor.
8: Who would
7: mayor?
8: Want that job anyway?
7: The mayor of Avondale?
8: Or the mayor of anything.
7: Well, I don't know. We'll ask the mayor next time she's on. We're also joined by Tommy Bridgewater. He's a featured musician for the event with the local band Groove Coalition, a local legend in his own right. Tommy, welcome.
9: Well, thank you, legend. Here we go.
8: Yeah, Groove Coalition. You got to say it right. Groove.
9: I'd rather be mayor than legend.
7: We'll take a vote. Tommy, you're not actually going to be participating in this upcoming Amplified Avondale, but your name is very much linked to the event.
9: Yes.
7: Talk about that. Why is it that we think of you when we think of that event so often?
9: Well, James Weldon Johnson referred us to Ron and Amplified Avondale some years ago.
7: James Weldon Johnson, the park it's, organizer, yeah, as opposed
9: right.
7: to
9: Liz
7: the man
9: McDonald.
7: Himself.
8: Liz McDonald.
9: And we went over and we played and we fell in love with them, the neighborhood, Ron, and everybody else associated with it. It's a carnival atmosphere. It's people walk in and everybody, it's all love all the time. And they make us feel very welcome.
7: Yeah. Mm. And so, Ron, music is a big part of that. And I want to ask you, because you were saying just before we got started here that this is, in some ways, you're trying to extend the vibe of Jazz Fest. And so, although Tommy's not going to be performing, you are going to be having some jazz influences at the event.
8: Absolutely. We thought that this last weekend, if anybody did Jazz Fest downtown, it was such a home run. And we said for this month, we need to be complimentary to that. So we have several jazz bands in front of Tucker Cycles, and Holly Ford is going to be in front of Mellow Mushroom. But we always have a collective of different types of music, because our whole thing is to create community and to create something that has something for everyone. So we have folk at bluegrass at Mojo's, and then we have a piano bar at Cork Time. And so we've created something where you just walk down the street, and as they say, vibes don't lie. You know, these vibes are just hitting you. And what I feel like we've done a good job is being polite and organic to our community. Most events have food trucks, and Avondale has destination dining. So you won't find a food truck, but what you need to have is a reservation.
9: Yes.
8: You know, find your space, get in there. And then just what we did with Amplified, bringing music to the Avenue, was to complement what was going on there and to amplify it and make it just make it more of a community event for everyone. For everyone. It's so cool to see people from Mandarin and from Nakatee who've heard something about it, and then they come in there and like, wait a minute.
9: Yeah.
8: What is going on here? It feels so good, and it's so welcoming. And that's when we set at the beginning to start this, we said we want to create community. That's really what we wanted to do. How do you do that? You do it with music, you do it with food, you do it with art. And that's what we've done, and feel really good about where we are right now.
7: And Tommy, he mentions the avenue that, of course, is St. John's, which is the element, I guess, that people are, you know, on and participating in. Yeah. As somebody that has played but also attended, describe for us a little bit about the appeal. What is the vibe? What do you go there for? What is the most attractive element?
9: The most attractive element for me is the fellowship. You see neighborhoods come together from other places, as Ron said. I live on the north side, and a lot of my friends ask me, when is Amplified Avondale? Because they want to make it out. They came to see us play once, and they loved it. Everybody was friendly. There was no drama. Food was good. I mean, you have great restaurants all up and down the street. For us musically, a lot of our musician friends happen to be in the area, so we get to fellowship with them as well. It's a great time. I would highly recommend it on any day.
8: And you need to come Friday, okay? You're coming Friday, right? We're going to rename it Amplified.
7: We were talking before the program about how all
8: Amplified.
7: I've been doing.
8: Amplified. It's going to be Amplified Avondale this Friday.
7: We talked about painting my house. I'm in that reality. Okay. We'll revisit this, Ron.
8: That's fine.
7: I do want to take a listen. There's a music, a new song that you've released called Crossing the Line. And I think we will just sort of play it out as we are closing the show, Tommy. But this event, this Amplified Avondale, Ron, is on Friday.
8: This Friday, 6 o'clock till 9:30. We also have invited our friends from the Murray Hill Farmers Market. That was a huge upgrade. They bring so much great energy and joy and fresh vegetables and kinds of stuff. 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
7: All right. Well, it runs from 6 to 9:30, as we said, Friday, May 29th. You find it along St. John's Avenue. It'll be there. Tommy Bridgewater, Ron Rothberg, thanks so much for being here.
8: Thank you so much.
9: Thanks for having us.
7: And this is Crossing the Line by Groove Coalition. Join us tomorrow when we discuss a new documentary that traces the evolution and triumph of podcasting from Mark Maron to Ira Glass and Sarah Koenig. I'm Ann Schindler. 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
4: Department of Education faces a major lawsuit over a new student loan rule. The plaintiffs say it will threaten our healthcare workforce. The department says is protecting students. From WAMU and NPR in Washington, this is 1A. Hi, I'm Jen White. A rule placing caps on graduate loans goes into effect on July 1st. A new lawsuit from nearly half U.S. states says these borrowing limits will particularly affect healthcare degrees at a time when the U.S. needs more of these workers. But a student loan crisis is underway as millions defaulted on their federal student loans last year, and millions are also delinquent on their payments. Will a cap on student loans lighten the debt burden or keep prospective healthcare workers out of an industry in crisis? That's coming up after this news.
5: Live from NPR News in Washington, I'm Korva Coleman. The U.S. says it attacked missile launching sites in Iran and targeted ships laying mines. Iran says this is a violation of the current ceasefire. This happened as President Trump said over the weekend a deal with Iran was, quote, largely negotiated. Karim Sajapour is a scholar at the Carnegie Endowment for International Peace. He says any negotiation between the Trump administration and Iran will take time.
6: President Trump has to demand more from Iran than he did before the war in order to vindicate the enormous cost of this war. But Iran is feeling the same way. They say they've sacrificed so much, and so they're demanding more. And so for those structural reasons, I expect this to be a long, much longer process than President Trump would like.
5: He spoke to NPR.

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9: From WHYY in Philadelphia, I'm Terry Gross with Fresh Air. Today, David Sedaris, the best-selling humorist, has just published the new collection of personal essays, The Land and Its People. When he's not writing, he's touring around the country to rapt audiences. These days, he also wants the approval of a Duolingo chatbot that tests Sedaris' fluency in Japanese, German, Spanish, and French.
10: It is pathetic how much I want Lily, and that's she's a very sarcastic teenage girl. She's the one you have the conversations with. You can't choose who you have them. It's just her. And it means so much to me that she likes me.
9: Sedaris has written about the absurdities of modern life for over three decades. Later, John Powers reviews two international mystery books. First News.
11: Live from NPR News in Washington, I'm Janine Herbst. Iran says it shot down a U.S. drone after the U.S. targeted Iranian Navy boats. That comes as Iran and the U.S. are negotiating a deal to reopen the Strait of Hormuz and enter nuclear talks. NPR's Daniel Estrin has more from Tel Aviv.
12: Secretary of State Marco Rubio said a deal could be days away, but it's unclear how the latest military escalation will affect efforts to reach a deal. Iran said at least four naval officers were killed in the U.S. attacks. The U.S. says it was targeting boats laying mines. And Iran reported explosions around a city on the Strait of Hormuz. That's the strategic waterway crucial to the world's oil and gas supplies that the U.S. wants Iran to reopen. Israel's opposition leader, Yair Lapid, called the Iran deal being negotiated bad. He argued it would be a matter of time before another war erupts between Israel and Iran. Daniel Estrin, NPR News, Tel Aviv.
11: In Texas today, a high-stakes Senate primary runoff is taking place between two Republicans, incumbent Senator John Cornyn and State Attorney General Ken Paxton, whom President Trump had endorsed. Cornyn is trying for the nomination for a fifth term, and NPR's Claudia Grisales has more.
13: This race exposed a crack in the red wall of Texas. It pit the party's populist movement against its establishment wing. Senator John Cornyn, a fixture of the establishment, was already facing a tough re-election fight. Now, with President Trump's endorsement of controversial MAGA loyalist Kent Paxton, the Cornyn campaign is on life support.
3: NPR's Claudia Grisales. This amid Trump's falling poll numbers and voters angry over rising prices of food and gas. Democrats avoided a runoff with their party's Senate nominee, James Tallarico. The White House says President Trump will visit his doctors today as part of a routine dental and medical assessment. He is the oldest person to be inaugurated as president. And as NPR's Deepa Shivaram reports, there are persistent questions about his health and his fitness for office.
14: Trump will visit Walter Reed National Military Medical Center outside Washington, D.C. It's typically where presidents are treated. The White House says this visit is, quote, part of his regular preventative health care. His last annual physical exam was in April 2025. Then last October, he went back to Walter Reed for a scheduled follow-up. The White House later revealed that was for a CT scan. Trump is the second oldest president in U.S. history after former President Joe Biden. For months, there have been questions about the president's health, including over his bruised hand and apparent fatigue during events. Trump has said the bruising is from taking too much aspirin. Deepa Shivaram, NPR News.
3: Wall Street's trading in mixed territory at this hour. The Dow is down 93, NASDAQ up 232. 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
15: Good afternoon. 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I'm Stephen Ponson. It is 12:04. The Jaguars are opening a mandatory minicamp practice to fans in June. Tickets are free for the practice on Wednesday, June 10th at the Miller Electric Center. Gates will open at 8 a.m. Parking is available in Lot Z on Palmetto Street with a shuttle taking fans to the practice. Tickets will be available at Jaguars.com starting tomorrow. It's love bug season, so you know what that means. Little double-headed bugs squished all over your car. Biology professor at the University of South Florida, Debbie Castle, says that a love bug's purpose is really only to reproduce, and the conjoined flying is their mating process.
16: But even after the sperm is transferred, he hangs on as a chastity belt. Because these females, most insect females, are quite, I would call them cougars, I think.
15: Castle also says the only threat love bugs pose is to your vehicle's paint job because of their acidic bodies. Love bug season should slow down in the next couple of weeks, but pick up again in August. Highs this afternoon are expected to reach the upper 80s along the coast and the low to mid 90s inland. It'll feel like temperatures are in the mid 90s to 100 degrees this afternoon. Right now we've got temperatures in the upper 80s in Jacksonville. There's the chance for some isolated to widely scattered showers later on this afternoon and evening for inland areas of northeast Florida. Overnight tonight, we'll have lows that will range from the upper 60s to the upper 70s, and rain chances increase tomorrow and Thursday for our area.
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18: 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Denise Williams, Let's Hear It for the Boy, from the movie Footloose, hits number one in America.

0: person, just always curious, always. And I just model myself after those two women, you know, really. I dress like them now, too.
1: If you're just joining us, my guest is writer David Sedaris. His new essay collection is called The Land and Its People. More after a break. This is Fresh Air.

0: Live from NPR News in Boston, I'm Steve Brown. President Trump is back at the White House following his visit to Walter Reed National Medical Center, what the White House officials say are annual preventive medical and dental exams. But today's physical is putting the health of the almost 80-year-old Republican president back under public scrutiny. It's Trump's fourth publicly disclosed medical exam since returning to office 16 months ago. Trump has recently talked about how good he feels, even as he jokes about his fondness for fast food and his minimal exercise regimen. Israel's military is clashing with the Hezbollah militant group along a strategic river in Lebanon. This as Israeli troops push farther north just days before Lebanese and Israeli delegations are set to meet for talks in Washington. The Litani River has been a de facto boundary with areas to the south under Israeli control despite a nominal ceasefire. Today's intensified strikes follow Israeli Prime Minister Benjamin Netanyahu's authorization. Hezbollah launched several attacks on Israeli troops along the river. A spring heat wave is scorching parts of Western Europe, breaking temperature records and triggering government warnings. A temperature of 35 Celsius or 95 Fahrenheit was recorded in London today. 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
1: An immigration crackdown in the U.S. has led to a labor shortage on American farms. Migrant workers have not made their seasonal return to the U.S., and they're hard to replace.
2: I can teach somebody to put a roof on a house easier than I can teach him how to pick broccoli. So losing very experienced workers is a real problem.
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4: Texas voters decide who they want as their Republican nominee for the Senate, incumbent John Cornyn or Texas Attorney General Ken Paxton, who was endorsed by President Trump last week. The winner faces off against Democratic nominee James Tallarico in the fall. So who do Texans see as the future of the Republican Party? Hear the results on the next morning edition from NPR News.
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0: Live from NPR News in Boston, I'm Steve Brown. Iran has denounced U.S. strikes on southern Iran as a sign of bad faith and unreliability amid ongoing negotiations to end the war. The U.S. military described yesterday's strikes as defensive, targeting missile launch sites and boats placing mines. Iran's foreign ministry called the strikes a ceasefire violation and warned Washington of consequences. The strikes occurred after the Speaker of the Iranian Parliament visited Qatar for talks. Negotiations have focused on the Strait of Hormuz, a crucial waterway, and Iran's nuclear program. The South Carolina State Senate has rejected President Trump's push to redraw the state's congressional districts in the hopes Republicans could gain an extra seat. The proposal had passed the South Carolina House last week, but senators today were more skeptical of the effort, worrying the move would backfire and get an extra Democrat elected to the U.S. House. Federal judges have temporarily blocked Alabama's plan to use new congressional districts that could help Republicans win an additional seat in the midterm elections. A three-judge panel in the state's long-running redistricting case issued the ruling today. It blocks, at least temporarily, the state's plan to use a different map in an August 11th special primary. 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
1: On the next Fresh Air, Ben Rhodes. He was a speechwriter and deputy national security advisor for President Obama. Rhodes has written a new book, collecting and commenting on some of the most inspiring and the most divisive political speeches in American history. It's called All We Say, The Battle for American Identity in 15 Speeches. Join us
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2: Texas voters decide who they want as their Republican nominee for the Senate, incumbent John Cornyn or Texas Attorney General Ken Paxton, who was endorsed by President Trump last week. The winner faces off against Democratic nominee James Tallarico in the fall. So who do Texans see as the future of the Republican Party? Hear the results on the next morning edition from NPR News.
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4: Mark Maron, Ira Glass, Sarah Koenig. 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
5: DHS is set to construct new border security measures around Big Bend National Park in Texas, despite public outcry from residents and environmental advocates. After waiving environmental protections and scoring billions in federal contracts, the Trump administration

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7: This is The World. I'm Marco Werman. Every once in a while, we reach into our vault and pull out something special, something so good that we want to hear it again. Maybe you miss it the first time around, even better. This is a music interview of sorts that we featured about a year ago. Once again, let's drop the needle. That is not Quincy Jones nor Duke Ellington. This beautiful piece of vinyl is courtesy of Sala Raghav and the Cairo Jazz Band. Egypt Strut is the title. Recorded in 1972, the record came out in Egypt a year later. On Record Store Day in 2021, Egypt Strut was reissued. Use all the notes here, but I collect records, so I geek out on the stuff. We crate diggers are a passionate bunch, and with websites like Discogs and eBay, we've got something of a global network. Our next guest is connected to this world. Jayesh Varalkar is a record collector in Dubai. He shares his passion for music throughout the United Arab Emirates and beyond. He joins us from his home in Dubai. Hey there, Jayesh.
8: Hello, Marco.
7: Tell me about the time your passion started, and what kind of music were you really eager to collect?
8: To be honest, I grew up collecting cassettes and CDs back in India, and passion for collecting records, I would say, started somewhere in the middle of pandemic, when my wife gifted me a record player on my birthday, and things just spiraled out from there.
7: That is extraordinary. That is my story too. I collected CDs for ages and used to collect records. And then right in the middle of the pandemic, my family got me a turntable and I started collecting again. So when you started, just tell me what the scene was like in Dubai for record collecting. Did you feel like there were a lot of you, or were you the only one?
8: I definitely was not the only one. Dubai has always been a super vibrant city just because of its diversity. I kind of met so many fellow collectors and who are my now good friends at record stores. So the scene was always there. I think post-pandemic or during pandemic, things just blew out. I think people were looking for more tactile way of experiencing and discovering music.
7: Wow, that is seemingly a common thread around the globe during the pandemic. A lot of hobbies were picked up, and record collecting seems to be one of them. So let's dip into your collection a little bit there, Jayesh. I mean, you've got the song El Haman by Shab Tati queued up for us. Tell us about that song and who Shab Tati is.
8: This is what I love about collecting records. You kind of like the music discovery. There is like so many ways to discover music. I think I came across Shab Tati quite recently. There was a dub version of Al Hamam, and then I found out that this dub version was produced by Dennis Bowell, who's like one of the founders of UK reggae and Lovers Rock. And I think this dub version actually got me into Shab Tati, and then there was like Al Hamam is one of my favorite tracks. It can get party started.

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1: Texas voters decide who they want as their Republican nominee for the Senate, incumbent John Cornyn or Texas Attorney General Ken Paxton, who was endorsed by President Trump last week. The winner faces off against Democratic nominee James Tallarico in the fall. So who do Texans see as the future of the Republican Party? Hear the results on the next Morning Edition from NPR News.
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4: 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I'm Scott Detrow.
5: And I'm Sasha Pfeiffer. Human scientists are outsourcing more and more lab work to artificial intelligence,
4: which is leading to broader questions about what role humans should be playing in the lab.
6: We wanted to make biology easier to engineer, right? We believe that programming cells would ultimately be more important than programming computers.
5: First News.
7: Live from NPR News in Culver City, California, I'm Dwayne Brown. In Texas, Republicans are voting today in the most expensive Senate primary race ever. That's where incumbent Senator John Cornyn is in danger of losing the nomination for a fifth term to State Attorney General Ken Paxton, who's been endorsed by President Trump. NPR's Claudia Grisales has more on why this Senate primary has become such a high-stakes contest.
8: This race exposed a crack in the red wall of Texas. It pit the party's populist movement against its establishment wing. Senator John Cornyn, a fixture of the establishment, was already facing a tough re-election fight. Now, with President Trump's endorsement of controversial MAGA loyalist Ken Paxton, the Cornyn campaign is on life support.
7: That's NPR's Claudia Grisales. Many MAGA supporters say they feel betrayed by Trump's endorsement of Paxton and think his nomination could cost the party in the long run. Democrats avoided a runoff, nominating James Tallarico to compete against the GOP winner come November. In Belgium, at least four people have been killed in a collision between a train and a school bus. Terry Schultz reports the driver, an adult chaperone, along with two children, are confirmed dead.
9: Images from the scene of the crash near Brussels show a minibus lying on its side with its front completely torn apart. Authorities say it's not clear why the bus driver would have entered the railway crossing, as footage shows the barriers were down and red lights were showing. A police spokeswoman told local Belgian media that seven children, a supervisor, and the driver were on the minibus that was transporting students to a high school for children with disabilities. Two students, the supervisor, and driver were killed. While several other children were seriously injured, they're said to be in stable condition in hospital. For NPR News, I'm Terry Schultz in Brussels.
7: Well, stocks finished mixed on Wall Street today. 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
2: And this is WJCT News 89.9 in Jacksonville. Good afternoon. I'm Sid Hoskinson. Downtown Jacksonville is transforming, and part of the transformation is Gateway Jax's Pearl Square development. The mixed-use development is under construction in the north core of downtown, with the 205-unit Vandeveer apartment complex on Pearl Street on track to be leased and open by the end of this year. The complex is a piece of the nine-block Pearl Square that will include more than 1,200 apartments, 109 hotel rooms, and 300,000 square feet of retail and office space once it's completed. Gateway Jax CEO Brian Mall says in order for the development to work well, it all needs to open around the same time. And the plan is to have the retail and residential in the first phase of the development to be done by the end of 2028. Sporting Jets women's inaugural season is over after losing 1-0 in the Carolina Ascent over the weekend in the game Bridge Super League semifinals. Sporting Jacks controlled every metric except the one that mattered most, the scoreboard. Here is Sporting Jacks captain Sophie Jones.
10: They're really solid defensively and then super disciplined, and we just couldn't get the chances to go in. But really proud of our effort and not for lack of trying.
2: Sporting Jacks women will kick off its next season in August. Construction begins this week on a nearly $5.5 million project to resurface Park Avenue in Orange Park from Doctors Inlet to Wells Road. The work will include upgrades to traffic signals, highway signs, bridges, and sidewalks. Drivers can expect construction overnight. The project should wrap up in early 2027. Mostly cloudy skies in Jacksonville, 90 degrees downtown, 85 degrees and windy in St. Augustine. 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
5: And I'm Sasha Pfeiffer. President Trump shook up the Republican Texas Senate primary runoff just after early voting began last week. He endorsed State Attorney General Ken Paxton,

0: 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It's about 11 and a half minutes now before 5 o'clock. HIV and AIDS cases were on the decline in one South African township, but not anymore.
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0: More on how the gutting of U.S. foreign aid has affected the life-saving work of one community health organization. 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
0: Skies are partly cloudy in Jacksonville, 90 degrees downtown. Windy, 85 degrees in St. Augustine. Skies are going to be mostly cloudy overnight, though, with lows in the mid-70s.
3: 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I'm Sasha Pfeiffer.
4: And I'm Scott Detrow. For over a decade, Leon Thomas worked behind the scenes in the music business. He wrote songs, learned instruments, produced recordings. Then this track blew up.
5: She said, take your time, what's the rush? I said, baby, I'm a dog, I'm a mush.
4: His performance of that song at NPR's Tiny Desk won him a Grammy earlier this year for Best R&B Performance. And over the weekend, he was named Breakthrough R&B Artist at this year's American Music Awards. But his first breakthrough in entertainment actually came years ago.

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1: Texas voters decide who they want as their Republican nominee for the Senate, incumbent John Cornyn or Texas Attorney General Ken Paxton, who was endorsed by President Trump last week. The winner faces off against Democratic nominee James Tallarico in the fall. So who do Texans see as the future of the Republican Party? Hear the results tomorrow on Morning Edition from NPR News.
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0: 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I'm Scott Detrow.
1: And I'm Sasha Pfeiffer. In the Gulf states, shrimpers are facing record fuel costs and a flood of cheap imported shrimp they can't compete against.
0: Some of them are getting second jobs to make ends meet.
2: Help us with this fuel prices. You know, the fuel prices are going to be just like the farmers. You know, we farmers at the sea.
1: That story and more after this news.
3: Live from NPR News in Culver City, California, I'm Dwayne Brown. The Trump administration is proposing a new government-wide non-disclosure agreement, or NDA, for federal employees. NPR's Andrea Hsu tells us the administration says media leaks have put federal agents and military members in danger.
4: In its proposed rule, the Office of Personnel Management says recent leaks about immigration enforcement and the U.S. raid on Venezuela underscore the need for NDAs. But the proposal also appears aimed at stopping leaks related to policy and personnel matters more generally. Already, federal workers are required to safeguard confidential and proprietary government information. Now the administration is defining that broadly to include information about internal agency operations and deliberative material that is not publicly available. According to the proposal, agencies would decide for themselves whether to use the NDA, and federal employees would still have the right to disclose information as part of whistleblower complaints. Andrea Hsu, NPR News.
3: Ride-hailing drivers in Massachusetts today are celebrating becoming the industry's first certified labor union from member station WBUR. Andrea Perdomo Hernandez reports.
5: In 2024, voters in Massachusetts approved the right of Uber and Lyft drivers to organize. The measure paved the way for ride-hail drivers, considered independent contractors, to form a union. Now, the app drivers union is formally recognized by the state. Here's Service Employees International Union President April Verrett.
6: This is the starting line. Tomorrow we organize, tomorrow we build more power, and tomorrow we win. History is ours to shape. Now let's go get it.
5: Verrett says the group plans to negotiate pay and work conditions with platforms like Lyft and Uber in the near future.
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7: And this is WJCT News 89.9 in Jacksonville. Good afternoon, I'm Sid Hoskinson. The Florida budget deal reached Sunday night reverses cuts made by the State Department of Health on crucial HIV drugs. Now, Chris Young tells us HIV advocates are breathing a sigh of relief.
8: The budget agreement restores AIDS drug assistance program eligibility to 400% of the poverty level, brings back covered medications, and funds the program with $75 million. It comes after the Department of Health cut eligibility from 400 to 130% of the poverty level, ended insurance premium assistance, and dropped Biktarvy from the program. It's the most prescribed HIV medication in the country. Esteban Wood is the Director of Advocacy and Legislative Affairs at the AIDS Healthcare Foundation. He calls the deal a relief.
9: What this means is that 12,000 people living with HIV who are sort of left stranded by the Department of Health can breathe a little easier tonight.
8: Legislators plan to approve the budget on Friday and send it to Governor DeSantis. I'm Chris Young.
7: The unemployment rate in the Jacksonville metro area rose slightly in April as job losses continued. The latest report from the Florida Department of Commerce says the unemployment rate for Baker, Clay, Duval, Nassau, and St. John's counties rose from 4.7% in March to 4.8% in April. Florida statewide unemployment rate rose by 0.1% to 4.8% in April as well. It's love bug season, so you know what that means. Little double-headed insects splattered all over your car. University of South Florida biology professor Debbie Castle says a love bug's only purpose is to reproduce, which is what the co-joined pairs are doing as they fly around in the air.
10: But even after the sperm is transferred, he hangs on as a chastity belt. Because these females, most insect females, are quite, I would call them cougars, I think.
7: Castle also says the only threat love bugs pose is to your vehicle's paint job because of their acidic bodies. One way to remove them is to wipe them off with a wet dryer sheet. Soaking the baked-on carcasses in baby oil can also work. Love bug season should slow down in the next couple of weeks, but it's going to pick right up again in August. Mostly cloudy skies overnight, lows in the mid-70s, partly sunny with scattered afternoon showers and thunderstorms tomorrow. Highs from the upper 80s to the low 90s. Right now in Jacksonville, partly cloudy skies, 89 degrees downtown.
0: Contest of sharp contrasts. Democratic hopeful Graham Plattner has been barnstorming the state, calling for a radical overhaul of the political system. And Republican incumbent Senator Susan Collins is running on her experience working within it. Maine Public's chief political correspondent Steve Missler has our story.
11: Since launching his campaign nearly 10 months ago, combat veteran and oyster farmer Graham Plattner has tried to make Senator Susan Collins the symbol of a Congress that he says enriches the wealthy at the expense of working class Mainers.
12: And for that reason, it really isn't a representative system. It's a performance. It's a theater that is conducted by elites.
11: But Collins, who has served in the U.S. Senate for nearly three

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4: 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Rain and thunderstorms tomorrow, becoming really rainy by week's end. Highs in the low 90s Wednesday, low 80s Saturday and Sunday.
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6: In Los Angeles, I'm Kai Rizdal. It is Tuesday today, the 26th of May. Good as it always is to have you along, everybody. The big economic data of the week comes Thursday, the Personal Consumption Expenditures Price Index, courtesy of the Commerce Department. The Federal Reserve's preferred measure of inflation, as you know, unless and until Chair Warsh decides otherwise. The 12 regional Federal Reserve banks put out reports too, you know, which today comes from the Chicago Fed with its National Activity Index. National activity, it seems, is mixed. Manufacturing looks not bad. Personal consumption, though, not great. Marketplace's Justin Ho gets us going with what the heck the Chicago Fed's National Activity Index is and how the heck to read it.
7: The Chicago Fed's National Activity Index sums up a bunch of indicators covering different slices of the economy, including manufacturing activity, which picked up in April.
8: That's not surprising to us.
7: Nancy Vandenhouten is lead economist at Oxford Economics. She says there are a number of factors that are boosting manufacturing right now. One of them is last year's big tax and spending law.
8: Another big factor is the AI build-out, which has created demand for lots of inputs such as computers and electronics.
7: Manufacturing is also being propped up by businesses boosting their inventory levels. Vandenhouten says a lot of businesses' inventories are too low right now.
8: if inventories get too low, you're going to see some increases in manufacturing output to restore inventories on the part of businesses.
7: On the negative side of the ledger, the Chicago Fed Index also found that consumer spending has been slowing down. Menzie Chen is an economics professor at the University of Wisconsin. He says consumer spending had been boosted by last year's tax cuts, but then consumers got slapped by the side effects of the Mideast war.
9: So higher gasoline prices for sure, sort of the uncertainty associated with the war. What that's done is that it's offset what we would have gotten from the tax cuts.
7: The Chicago Fed Index also found that employment slowed in April. Peter Orozum at the University of Iowa says that's not necessarily a bad sign yet, considering that the labor market overall is in pretty good shape. Put another way?
10: There's plenty of consumer demand to justify the number of jobs that are currently in the U.S. economy.
7: But that also means the health of the labor market depends on consumer demand.
10: So signals that the consumer demand might be weakening is a little bit concerning.
7: Especially since consumer demand has been keeping the U.S. economy strong over the last couple of years. I'm Justin Ho for Marketplace.
6: Wall Street on this Tuesday that feels like a Monday. Stop me if you've heard this one before. Tech stocks, baby. We'll have the details when we do the numbers.

0: I'll tell you what, for all else that ails this economy, and it is not a short list, as you know, this is a good time to be a wholesale club. BJ's reported last week that quarterly revenue was up nearly 10% from a year ago. Sam's Club beat expectations, helped by strong gas sales. This week, Thursday, we'll get the biggest of them all, Costco. It of the more than 80 million paid memberships worldwide, a number that keeps on growing, thanks in part, as Daniel Ackerman is about to explain, to the higher income customers who are still driving so very much of consumer spending right now.
1: Michael Baker is a retail analyst with D.A. Davidson and a member of both Costco and BJ's.
2: I do try to spread it out a little bit and go to both for personal and professional reasons.
1: Though if he finds himself heading out to shop while hungry...
2: Huge fan of the $1.50 hot dog at Costco, so that's a draw for lunch every so often.
1: Baker says the wholesale clubs, especially Costco, have long appealed to higher income consumers. Because to get those bulk deals, you need to be able to spend in bulk.
2: You do end up walking out of the clubs having spent a lot of your budget.
1: Recently, more and more higher income customers are opting to do that, says Brian Eshelman of Alex Partners.
3: It's been an ongoing trend, but I think it has been kind of heightened of late because of everything that's going on in the economy writ large.
1: Put another way, says Neil Saunders of Global Data.
4: Inflation has been a recruiting sergeant for the wholesale clubs. Costco has seen its market share grow enormously over the past 5 years or so, partly because they are attracting more affluent consumers into their mix.
1: To compete with the growing wholesalers, Saunders says retail brands like Walmart are also trying to appeal to those higher income shoppers.
4: They are making the experience a bit more bougie. They've got some higher end brands, more interesting products.
1: Because at the end of the day, Saunders says,
4: it doesn't matter whether you have a lot of money or a little money. Most Americans love a bargain.
1: And he says that is what the wholesale clubs offer. At least for shoppers who can afford an 80-pound wheel of Parmesan. That's a real Costco product, by the way. I'm Daniel Ackerman for Marketplace.

0: There's plain old inflation, too much money chasing too few goods. You're all familiar with that, I'll assume. There's shrinkflation, companies trying to get one over on consumers by putting less in a package but keeping prices steady. Now meet climateflation. And don't take it from me, take it from science and data. Emma Court wrote about it the other day from Bloomberg. Emma, welcome to the program. It's good to have you on.
1: Thanks so much for having me.
0: Take me back, would you, as you start this piece, to the summer of 2022 in Europe. The weather and then the climateflation that happened.
1: Your listeners may remember there was a really bad heat wave that year. And it led to kind of all kinds of issues sort of throughout the European food supply. So, you know, we saw olive harvests getting damaged in Spain. We saw chickens getting really hot in the heat and chicken production sort of taking a hit in the UK. And they estimated for European food prices, it raised those prices by about 0.7%. And then for overall inflation, it was about a 0.3% increase. Now, there's a lot going on that year. There were a lot of other sources of inflation. Mm-hmm. People may remember, you know, Russia invasion of Ukraine, lots of other sources of inflation. But this was kind of a pretty substantive, you know, effect to see from just a sort of a single summer heat wave.
0: Can we talk actually more about that messiness? Because climate deniers will certainly look at, you know, this article and listen to this interview and say, no, no, no, you can't actually do it. And the fact is now that economists are really working diligently and in some cases can actually make those connections.
1: Yeah, it's a really important field of study, and it's emerging because central banks are concerned about what the implications of climate change have for sort of their core mandate of price stability, right? They want to keep prices stable. And it is a challenging thing to do because there are so many different sort of inputs into prices.
0: Right.
1: And there's a lot of differences, especially when you look at a global level, when you're trying to, you know, really get your arms around this problem. How do you kind of tease out some of the differences between countries, right? So each country has its own kind of CPI basket. And
0: right.
1: In some countries, food is a much bigger portion of that basket. For instance, you know, you have things like recessions. There's a lot of things that can influence these numbers.
0: Right. The other thing, since you mentioned central banks, the other thing central banks worry a lot about is keeping inflation expectations anchored. And as you point out in this piece, people who are more attuned to climate change may be anticipating higher prices because of climate change. And as we know, inflation expectations can actually affect what prices do.
1: Yeah, I'm really glad you raised this because, you know, as one, you know, economist at a central bank I spoke to pointed out, you know, it almost may not matter if you have extreme weather events, you know, prices rise, but then they, you know, the inflation cools down, things kind of settle down. It may not almost matter if people think climate change is going to cause price inflation, and then they start acting like that, and they start asking for raises at work and things like that. And then you get kind of the effect of climate inflation, even if initially the initial event was not, you know, super substantive.
0: And also, not for nothing, as inflation goes up, so too do interest rates, because central banks around the world try to control it. And so we all wind up paying more for money as it is.
1: Right. We're talking about central banks being worried about this. What are the tools they have at their disposal? Interest rates, right?
0: Yep.
1: And when you start raising interest rates as a tool, then do you start harming the economic activity as well? If the economy is suffering already, you don't want to add on top of that and make things worse. So there are some limits to like what central banks may even be able to do with their existing tools. There's also a lot of other tools that not just central banks can think about. For instance, policymakers can think about, you know, what are ways to protect society more from climate change. And then there's adaptation. We know people are able to adjust to climate change and find ways to, you know, protect crops from the most extreme weather, let's say. But we don't know the total extent of how much adaptation is possible. We don't know, you know, can we protect ourselves from all of the climate inflation by, you know, making all, you know, taking all possible steps available to us?
0: Yeah, and the answer is we just don't know, right? We just don't know.
1: We just don't know.
0: We just don't know. Emma Court, she's a reporter, covers climate, and Bloomberg. Fascinating piece. Emma, thanks so much for your time. I appreciate it.
1: Thank you.

0: California and Texas are 1-2 on the list of the biggest state economies, and there really the similarities end. One need not digress, I think. Energy is our focus today, though in California, refineries are closing after years of slowing investment and tougher regulations and state goals for decarbonization. In Texas, meanwhile, oil and gas are stronger than ever. Marketplace's Elizabeth Trovall does the compare and contrast during this historic energy shock.
1: I'm in blue coveralls touring Chevron's refinery in Pasadena, Texas. Facility manager Alan Phillips points to a massive gray box and silverish tower.
2: Well, we got a large furnace here.
1: He's showing me the heart of this refinery, the crude unit.
2: You can definitely hear steam. What steam does, we inject it to help separate the molecules out more cleanly.
1: Here, crude oil from West Texas is heated to 600 degrees and sent into a tower that looks like a rocket ship.
2: This tower is about 20 stories high.
1: Inside that tower, as crude oil is heated, fuels rise to different heights. Lower down, there's diesel. Towards the top is gasoline.
2: Jet fuel is about two-thirds of the way up the tower. You can see the line that comes out and wraps around.
3: Okay, so that tube that looks like a water slide coming off the tower, jet fuel or what will become...
2: Something close to jet fuel at this point. It still needs to be further refined.
1: That jet fuel will help planes take off in cities like Atlanta and Philadelphia. And the gasoline made here will be used to fuel cars, like Debnil Chowdhury's blue Tacoma. Chowdhury, an analyst at S&P Global Energy, is filling up at a gas station about 25 miles west of the Pasadena refinery.
4: The average retail price in Texas right now is $4 a gallon for regular. In California, it's $6.15, quite a bit higher.
1: He explains why fuel costs and refining looks different here in Texas compared to California. For one, California uses its own special gasoline.
4: They aren't allowed to use as much butane because of smog requirements.
1: They have to blend in more expensive components and use specialized refineries. And California has much higher taxes on gas. And another reason fuel costs more.
4: Now, with the shutdown of two of the major refineries in California, they're more dependent on imports.
1: Those imports come from Asia, places that rely heavily on crude from the Strait of Hormuz.
4: And so the distance is greater, so the logistical cost is also more expensive, right? You know, Texas, you know, the gasoline at this station probably came from 15 to 20 miles east of here at a refinery.
1: But not all Californians are paying more to fuel their vehicles. I asked Matthew Zaragoza-Watkins, an economist with UC Davis, to record his most recent visit to the charging station.
5: Today, I'm filling up for free, actually.
1: He's an EV driver, and he bought the car with a deal for free charging for life. Even so, if he had paid 34 cents a kilowatt hour to charge, it would have cost him...
5: equivalent to about $2.25 a gallon.
1: Much cheaper than gasoline. California is a leader in EV adoption, but the state's regulatory policies and decarbonization goals and other constraints have contributed to refinery shutdowns and higher fuel costs. Zaragoza-Watkins and I talk more about these trade-offs on a video call.
6: It's not a great time. And I don't think it'll be a better time in the future.
1: He says in the next 10 to 15 years, after many more Californians switch over to EVs,
6: a smaller market is going to be one that's, you know, sort of more sensitive to price spikes and potentially more volatile.
1: He says people still driving gasoline-fueled vehicles will be more exposed.
6: Research would suggest that most likely those are going to be the people who are least able to afford the transition.
1: While pain at the pump could get worse in California and Texas, abundant crude oil, fossil fuel-friendly policies, and the strength of the state's refining industry are keeping prices more affordable. In Houston, I'm Elizabeth Trovall for Marketplace.

0: Coming up.
1: Being on a bicycle for 10 years in Los Angeles as my sole form of transportation.
0: Dedication. Am I right? First, though, let's do the numbers. Dow Industrials down 118 today, 0.2%, 50,461. The NASDAQ added 312 points. That's 1.2%, 26,656. The S&P 500 picked up 45 points, 0.6%, 75.19. Chipmaker Micron became the newest member of an exclusive club when its market value, market capitalization, you might say, crossed the $1 trillion mark. Micron Technology up 19.3%. Why, you ask? AI, yo, come on. NVIDIA, which joined the $1 trillion club in 2023, gave up 0.2%. AMD, not yet in the club, but closer. AMD up 7.8% today. Dan Ackerman reported on wholesale clubs for us. Investors saw things a bit differently than a lot of that reporting did. BJ's wholesale club holdings, that's a mouthful, lost 2%. Walmart dipped about 1.4%. Bonds up, yield on the 10-year T-note down 4.49%. 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
3: Texas voters decide who they want as their Republican nominee for the Senate, incumbent John Cornyn or Texas Attorney General Ken Paxton, who was endorsed by President Trump last week. The winner faces off against Democratic nominee James Tallarico in the fall. So who do Texans see as the future of the Republican Party? Hear the results on the next morning edition from NPR News.
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0: This is Marketplace. I'm Kai Rizdahl. Here's one from the, that's interesting, file. Shein, the fastest of fast fashion companies, is going to buy Everlane, which for a decade or more has been kind of a feel-good fashion brand. Everlane's millennial customers are having a hard time coming to terms with the deal, but as Marketplace's Kristen Schwab explains, it's just business.
7: The Everlane side of this deal, it's pretty easy to explain. The brand's popularity has been declining, and Sucharita Kadali, a retail analyst at Forrester, says it needed cash.
8: They must have been really desperate to sell. They must have been shopping themselves around, and this may have been the best offer they received.
7: The deal is reported to be worth $100 million.
8: You know, they say politics makes strange bedfellows. I think that desperate retailers make strange bedfellows.
7: While Everlane was desperate to be saved, Shein is desperate to expand. The brand has tried to go public several times, here in the U.S., also in London and Hong Kong. But it's run into regulatory problems, questions about its supply chain and labor practices. Everlane, with its tagline, radical transparency, could help clean up Shein's image.
9: I think it would be marketing at this point. It's a way to cover up a lot.
7: Jessica Ramirez is co-founder of the retail consulting firm, The Consumer Collective.
9: So I think that something like this helps give them a positive light that they are trying, or maybe they're taking some of those strategies.
7: Plus, Sheng Liu, who teaches retail merchandising strategy at the University of Delaware, says if Shein wants to go public, it has to go global.
10: Shein is known as a Chinese company, and under the current business or geopolitical environment, Sheehan definitely faced a lot of scrutiny.
7: Now, Everlane is not Sheehan's first foray into other brands. It had already bought Misguided, a UK label. It formed a partnership with Forever 21. Lou thinks for Sheehan, this is just the beginning.
10: It has the ambition to become bigger. Sheehan's business model is evolving.
7: Evolving from a single fast fashion website into a portfolio of brands. I'm Kristen Schwab for Marketplace.

0: We had big box retail with Dan Ackerman. We had fast fashion and big business with Kristen just now. But there are still places in this economy where you can shop local. Here's today's installment of our series, My Economy.
1: My name is Ade. I am the founder of Ride On Bike Shop in Leimert Park, the arts and cultural hub of Black Los Angeles. And we've been here for like a little over 10 years. The idea came from my being on a bicycle for 10 years in Los Angeles as my sole form of transportation. And I got a master's in urban sustainability. So this shop was literally the capstone project. And one of the things that I knew was that I wanted the capstone project that I presented to live, to be alive. I didn't want it to be just, oh, it's a great idea. And then I go on doing some other thing. Back here is where the magic happens. This is where we do the repairs.
2: Okay, I see some air, man. I'm not getting the coach that I need. My tire is, like, dragging.
1: There's one that I like. This is it.

0: money is going out more than it's coming in. Fortunately for us, one, I don't know how to, like, give up. You know, like, when I first started, I didn't have a job, or, you know, I'm couch surfing. And Uber had a program where you could rent a car for $200 a week. I did that for a very long time in order to make sure the rent was paid. That was not easy at all. COVID was devastating. Couldn't get bikes, right? Shipping had stopped. And then when shipping started, everything just like doubled or tripled, just shipping. So like anything from overseas was crazy. And now with the tariff war that like this president has been doing, it's just affected everything too. So it's like, we feel it. We applied for a grant and we got it. So we're doing a bike library program. Participants, they get a bike, they get a helmet, they get a lock, and they get training on how to ride safely in the streets. That's helped sustain the shop. When we first started the program, we had a member that didn't have a job, was looking for work, and was trying to get a job at LAX. Getting to LAX without a vehicle is no easy task. He got in the program, got an e-bike, was able to go to LAX on the bike for the interview, got the job, was able to go to work and home because he had a bicycle. That is why we're here.
1: That's a good story, huh? Ade Neff, the founder of Ride On Bike Shop. He's in Lambert Park here in Los Angeles. Whether you ride or walk or bus or bike, this series, much like this economy, goes nowhere without you. So let us know what's happening. Widgetmarketplace.org/myeconomy.

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1: This final note on the way out, in which history continues to be cool. The Dow Jones Industrial Average turned 130 years old today. 1896, Charles Dow is the guy who started it. No Jones back then. Just 12 companies on day one, among them American Cotton Oil, Chicago Gas, National Lead, Tennessee Coal and Iron, and General Electric. GE, by the way, the longest-lived Dow component, got the boot. 2018. We covered that when we were there. Jordan Manji, Zunil Maharaj, Janet Wynn, Olga Oxman, and Virginia K. Smith are the digital team. I'm Kai Rizdahl. We will see you tomorrow, everybody. This is APM.
2: DHS is set to construct new border security measures around Big Bend National Park in Texas, despite public outcry from residents and environmental advocates. After waiving environmental protections and scoring billions in federal contracts, the Trump administration says it won't build a wall through the park itself. For the latest in our local spotlight series, what we know about construction in Big Bend, next time on 1A.
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7: It was about a week ago that the Trump administration took maybe the boldest action against Cuba that we've seen since the end of the Cold War. An indictment of Raul Castro, brother of Fidel, that's a big deal. And then the biggest question became, are we about to invade Cuba? What is the president planning? What does his long weekend look like? People kept asking Trump if he was going to attend his large adult son's wedding.
8: Person who I've known for a long time.
7: And he was like, probably not.
8: He'd like me to go.
7: And then he definitely didn't go, so people were like, here we go, Cuba's next. But then that didn't happen either. In fact, the United States started bombing Iran again. But Cuba's still in a tough spot, arguably the toughest spot it's been in since the Castros took over in 1959. So we're going to ask what could happen next on Today Explained.
9: Peptides are hot right now. Not necessarily legal, but hot. 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I'm Stephanie Hughes.
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9: Peptides are short chains of amino acids. GLP-1 weight loss drugs are peptides, insulin is one too, and there are thousands of others. Now people are seeking out peptides in the hope of better muscles, better skin, better memory, better everything. One of the interested... RFK Jr., who runs the Department of Health and Human Services.
10: Yeah, I mean, I'm a big fan of peptides. I've used them myself.
9: That's him speaking in February on Joe Rogan's podcast. Many of the peptides people want to try are available for research use only. But Kennedy's FDA might change this. In July, the agency could decide to make about a dozen peptides more accessible by allowing pharmacies to compound and distribute them. I talked about this with Zara Stone of the San Francisco Standard.
11: So there's a lot of excitement about this July hearing that is coming up. And this hearing is ostensibly for the FDA to reassess a bunch of the formerly forbidden peptides and possibly put them on the okay to compound list. They're going to have scientists and researchers and academics, and the idea is that they will go deep into all the data and the studies and come out with a new guidelines as to whether these are okay for humans.
9: And that could make it legal for pharmacies to compound and sell these peptides and for doctors to prescribe them?
11: I mean, that is what people are hoping for. No one, you know, knows for certain, but a lot of people are really banking on what that's going to happen and are willing to like put money behind it now, just in, you know, able to get ahead of when it potentially happens.
9: Yeah. So you've been reporting on this. There are some startups that are poised to work in this space as soon as the FDA acts, if it acts. Tell me more about what these startups want to do.
11: I mean, these startups want to make a lot of money. They are realizing that peptides are popular. Everybody, you know, wants to be more jacked or wants to lose weight or wants to be smarter. And they're really trying to set themselves up as the go-to people for that. There's only so many companies that really can exist in the market. And well, you know, a bunch of them are like, oh, maybe we'll wait till July. A lot of other ones are like, actually, like if we can get brand recognition now, if we can get trust, if we can establish credibility, that might be really advantageous. And trying to kind of get themselves as like the premier peptide brand.
9: How are they working in this space already? If a lot of peptides aren't allowed to be sold in the US, how are they kind of navigating this?
11: On the kind of most basic way, they're just selling the legal peptides and they're working really hard at their back end, like the infrastructure and that kind of stuff. So they can essentially click a button and are good to go when, you know, the potential green light happens in July. Other companies are like, hell, we will sell these illegal peptides right now. But they're trying to make it a little bit more subtle, as in like, maybe you have to pay a membership fee. Maybe you have to enroll. So like, you know, you can't see it from the front page. And then they're shipping these out. And even though these peptides, you know, are not allowed to be compounded, there's excitement enough that, you know, venture capitalists with a bunch of money are like backing them publicly. And so, you know, these are on the market right now.
9: That's Zara Stone at the San Francisco Standard. I'm Stephanie Hughes, and that's Marketplace Tech. This is APM.
12: Estar escuchando a Hoy Explicado. 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
13: Patrick Ottman is CNN's Havana bureau chief.
14: I am in Havana right now, yes.
13: What's going on in Havana right now?
14: So, you know, most of this island, most of the time, is in a blackout. And even if you had a generator, there's absolutely no oil to be had. When I could find gas here, it cost about $300 to fill up my car.
13: Wow.
14: You know, before you had really long lines at the gas station. Now there are none because there's just no gas to be found. So, you know, I have about a quarter of a tank. Once that's up, I'm not sure what I'm going to do.
13: And on top of all of that, revolutionary Raul Castro was indicted by the United States a few days ago.
14: Yes. So this is last week. Raul Castro is the former president of Cuba, but that really doesn't do him justice. He's still very much the most powerful man at 94 years old on this island. So 30 years ago, there was an incident where you had Cuban-American planes that initially started out trying to spot Cuban rafters in the water trying to escape Cuba by raft. And then they transitioned to this mission, which, of course, they should have known was going to end badly, where they were flying into Cuban airspace and scattering leaflets. And the Cuban government warned the U.S. many times during the Clinton administration, stop them from doing this. It's really angering us, violating our airspace. And then finally, they were shot down.
15: The Clinton administration is calling for an emergency session of the United Nations Security Council after two civilian aircraft were shot down by Cuba yesterday. The aircraft were part of a routine private search and rescue operation in the Florida Straits.
16: A third plane, flown by Brothers to the Rescue founder Jose Basulto, managed to escape the attack.
17: Smoke, ball, perhaps even fire in it to our north

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1: Castro's Air Force shot down two civilian planes belonging to a Cuban exile group in Miami. President Clinton retaliated by signing the Helms-Burton bill into law.
2: Finally, let me say, as I sign this bill into law, I do so in the name of the four men who were killed when their planes were shot down: Armando Alejandro, Carlos Costa, Mario de la Pena, and Pablo Morales.
3: And for many years and many administrations, because Raul Castro was head of the military then, the defense minister, many U.S. administrations have kind of thought about indicting Raul Castro for this. And most of them thought, you know, too long ago, it is a sovereign state and they have the right to protect their country. It happened in international waters, is what the U.S. has always said.
4: Today, we are announcing an indictment charging Raul Castro and several others with conspiracy to kill U.S. nationals.
3: So the Trump administration took this extraordinary step of indicting a former sitting leader of our country. And this is obviously part of this pressure campaign, trying to get the Cuban government to make major political concessions, major economic concessions, which so far the government here has resisted.
5: Some of the people listening to this right now surely weren't even born during the Clinton administration. Why bring this indictment now? Is it so that the Trump administration has grounds to go in and depose the leadership in Cuba or something of that sort?
3: They're clearly following the same script that they used with Venezuela, which they would say they used to great success. They installed in Venezuela a government that's a lot more friendly to U.S. interests, that is responding when they make demands, and they would like something very similar for Cuba.
6: The current model they have it's broken. It doesn't work, and yeah, it'll never change as long as the people that are there now are running it. They are closed-minded, unfortunately.
3: And what the Trump administration has said is there's an easy way to do this, which is we tell you what policies to make, and there doesn't have to be democracy overnight, and there doesn't have to be, you know, a change in leadership necessarily. The Castros could stay, but you need to open up your country. You need to allow Cuban Americans to come back and invest freely.
6: Cuba's surrounded by places where people have the right to do things like own a business, work for themselves, and be able to vote and for the leaders that govern them and or replace them. So if that's possible all around Cuba, why isn't it possible? Why is that not possible inside of Cuba?
3: And, you know, we need to see some changes in terms of foreign policy as well. You need to kick out the Russians and the Chinese, who the U.S. alleges have spying bases here, spying on the U.S. You know, stop allying with countries that don't have our same interests in mind. And the Cuban government has said, you don't get to tell us what to do. You know, the whole point of having a revolution is that we decide our own destiny. And so you've seen a ratcheting up of pressure. And the latest step in that has been indicting Raul Castro. And I think this is the best case they had. It's certainly a long time ago, but it gives them the opportunity to say, okay, the next step is we try to come and get Raul Castro like we did with Nicolas Maduro. And if you don't think, you know, we can, you're in for a nasty surprise.
5: Nicolas Maduro currently resides in Brooklyn at the Metropolitan Detention Center. Is that the plan for Raul Castro, who's not in power technically and is even older than President Trump? He's 94, going on 95 momentarily here.
3: Raul Castro is 94. We saw him on May Day, which, of course, has a lot of significance in Cuba.
7: ¡Viva nuestro Raúl!
8: ¡Viva!
7: ¡Hasta la victoria siempre! ¡Patria muerte!
3: And, you know, he looks exactly what you'd expect someone at 94 to look like. And so are you really going to send in the U.S. Special Forces? You know, they'd have to bring a wheelchair with them, I think. Is it worth it? It's such an extreme policy in that, you know, you're obviously risking U.S. lives. Beyond that, you're also risking the potential, which has happened so many times in the past in Cuba, which is you spark a migration crisis. The Cuban government, for all its faults, has said that they want to negotiate, they want to sit down, and that they are open to make certain changes to their system without there needing to be military action. Clearly, the Trump administration just does not feel that they are operating in good faith. And I think there are people in the Trump administration who simply see this as quick.

0: quicker, this is easier, and we'll get what we want, which is regime change.
1: One thing I wonder, comparing this situation in Cuba to the one in Venezuela that we've referenced a couple times, would Raul Castro, you know, in a Nike tracksuit, just let the United States wheel him onto a plane and into MPD in Brooklyn? Or, I mean, would this be like a cyanide situation?
0: They've said here they will not get him alive, certainly because he's the ultimate figure here. He represents the Cuban Revolution. He's the only Castro that's alive that was around when the Cuban Revolution took place. And so they will put up resistance. I think Raul Castro probably is sleeping with a gun next to his bed. He's probably told his bodyguards, don't let them take me alive. But, you know, here they're treating it very seriously because Nicolas Maduro is one of their closest allies. They see where he is now. And they see, you know, this isn't just the U.S. saying this to win Florida in an election every 4 years. You know, Trump really means it. And they are prepared to go through with it. So it's a level of pressure people have never seen here, never felt here. There are protests happening against their own government with greater regularity than we've ever seen really before. And so there's just a tension. And certainly on the U.S. side, you can't discount anything that they're threatening to do because they've already done it. We had the head of the CIA here just this month, and he delivered a very hard message in terms of, you know, do this or else.
2: Ratcliffe conveyed a message from President Trump. The U.S. is willing to work with Cuba on economic and security issues, but only if Cuba's communist government makes fundamental changes.
3: Ratcliffe putting pressure on Cuban officials to stabilize the country's economy and work with the Trump administration on security and economic issues.
0: People feel that it's really going to happen now. I think the fact that a president, a former president of theirs, who's named Castro, has been indicted, I think that's the clearest sign that there is going to be military action. We've really seen the Cuban officials sort of shut down in terms of talking about negotiations, of talking about, you know, finding a solution to this. I've heard about them passing out guns to people who are not military, but are trusted people, you know, in the Communist Party, and saying, okay, you know, here's a pistol, and if you see an American soldier, shoot them. But, you know, when you're dealing with power outages, and it's not a one-time thing, it's every day, that are 20, 22 hours, sometimes stretching several days, you know, it's like you're living in a different century. It's no way to live. Everyone looks kind of looks like a zombie these days. All we talk about here, amongst my colleagues, my friends, Cubans who are friends of mine, is like, is this really going to happen? How would it play out? You know, is it a limited engagement like we saw in Venezuela? Or is it something much larger? Because if you knock out the government here, then you're kind of just dealing with another failed state in the Caribbean like Haiti. And who picks up the pieces of that failed state, particularly one where everything has broken down over the last so many years since the fall of the Soviet Union? Cuba needs a ton of investment, and it's not clear who's going to step up and put the billions of dollars in this island that they would need to have a working power grid and other things like that. You know, it certainly doesn't appear to be the Trump administration that has always been against kind of nation building. And they would need a lot of nation building here, particularly if you took out the government that, while it's barely functioning, it's still functioning. It's still running the show here. And it's the only government that anyone who's here has ever known.
1: Feels like regime change could go one of two ways in Cuba. We're going to weigh the pros and cons of each when Today Explained is back.

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4: Today Explained. My name is Cecile Shea, and I am a retired Foreign Service officer, currently a non-resident senior fellow at the Chicago Council on Global Affairs.
9: Great. I want to ask you about some affairs that are kind of close to home, depending on where you live in this big country of ours, Cuba. Secretary of State Marco Rubio posted a video last week about Cuba. Did you watch it?
4: I did watch it.
9: What do you say?
10: En un día como hoy, en 1902, la bandera cubana...
4: He spoke Spanish. Of course, he's a Cuban-American. And he said, listen, Cuban people, it's not the United States' fault that you don't have any energy, that your electricity grid is down.
10: No se debe a un bloqueo petrolero por parte de Estados Unidos. Como ustedes saben, mejor que nadie...
4: It's the fault of mismanagement by your government. Don't blame us. It's not because of our embargo. It's because you are badly led.
10: La verdadera razón por la que no tienen electricidad, combustible, ni alimentos es porque quienes controlan su país...
4: And it's time for you to pressure your government to step down.
10: Lo único que se interpone en el camino hacia un mejor futuro son quienes controlan su país.
4: That's a paraphrase, but that's generally what he said.
9: Is that generally true?
4: No, it is not generally true. There is truth to it in that, yes, the government has, you know, not always been a great government. It has a closed economy. But the reason certainly that Cuba is in the current crisis, which is that there is no oil at all for consumers or businesses. They've reserved some for hospitals and the like. But the reason for this is the U.S. is forcing Venezuela not to ship oil to Cuba.
11: Since U.S. President Donald Trump severed the island's access to its primary petroleum sources in Venezuela and Mexico, the Cuban government has brought in emergency measures to ration what fuel is left and ease blackouts that are affecting everything from homes to hospitals.
12: Cuba's at the end of the line. They're very much at the end of the line. They have no money. They have no oil.
4: Now, for the last 50 years or so, the U.S. has ensured that no country other than a couple that the U.S. didn't hold sway with, such as Venezuela, we insisted that other countries not export oil to Cuba. So now that Venezuela is also not exporting oil to Cuba, it means that they're out of oil, and that's completely on us. And anyone in Cuba listening to Marco Rubio's speech would have known that.
9: What does make this moment different? Is it that this administration is willing to go further than previous ones?
4: What could be interesting about this moment is that Cuba seems ready to deal.
13: Truth Social.
14: No Republican has ever spoken to me about Cuba, which is a failed country and only hedging in one direction. Down. Cuba is asking for help, and we are going to talk. In the meantime, I'm off to China.
4: if we believe the press reports, and again, they're just press reports, but if we believe the press reports, Cuba has offered to release political prisoners, which would be huge because it would create a political opposition in the country. Cuba has agreed to open its economy. Cuba has agreed to allow Cuban exiles to invest back into Cuba. I mean, things that we have been asking for decades, it now appears that Cuba is willing to do. And I wish we would take the win. You know, I wish we would accept these things and then add something to it. We want you to promise to have a free and fair election 2 years from now.
9: Mm.
4: That would just make so much sense. And we wouldn't be talking about the military, and we wouldn't be talking about going in and kidnapping 93 or 94 year old men. and President Trump could finally be what he wants to be. He wants to do what every president since Eisenhower has wanted to do, which is end the kind of communist-oriented regime that we have in Cuba. You know, Eisenhower tried, JFK tried. Trump was alive during the Cuban Missile Crisis. He was an adult.
12: I'd be hearing about Cuba.
4: So was Biden.
15: Come on, man.
4: This is all very real personal history to them. And I do think that part of what is going on is Trump wants to be the president who can accomplish what no other president has done. And I happen to think he could be. I don't think it's going to be through a military method. I mean, to be sure, he has the attention of the people in charge of Cuba. We have a lot of leverage there, and the government of Cuba seems willing to listen to us and to do some of the things that would keep us happy. And that's particularly true of the younger generation in Cuba. I think they would like to see the government open up relations with the U.S. and kind of move beyond revolutionary Cuba and some of the sloganeering.
9: Okay, so the Cuban government is willing to concede in a way we haven't seen in decades. Young Cubans want there to be an opening up of Cuban society. They want the government to play ball. And yet it sounds like you're saying it's more than likely the Trump administration will not go for it?
4: Unless there's a lot going on behind the scenes that nobody sees. It seems like there would be a lot more talking and taking the win right now, especially if the Cubans actually did offer the things that the press has been reporting. I don't understand, for instance, the indictment against Raul Castro. He wouldn't still be alive by the time that the trial would start. And he and his family are still heroes in Cuba, particularly with the older generation. So why mess with the Castros?
9: Can I offer a theory?
4: Yeah, please do.
9: Is it what the diaspora wants?
4: So that's a good question. And is it in particular what the older diaspora wants? In part because of pressure from us, Cuba began allowing more people to emigrate from Cuba over the last 20 years. And a lot of them came to the U.S. And there's some evidence that among that million and a half or so emigres, they really want to move forward. They're really not interested in fighting the wars of the 1960s anymore.
9: I think we've heard your best case scenario, Cecile, that the United States takes concessions from Cuba and allows the country on its own terms to transition to free elections that, you know, organically replaces the Castro regime. What's the worst case scenario here?
4: So the short-term worst case scenario is that we end up with something worse than we have now. The long-term worst-case scenario is that we further alienate the Cuban people who have already suffered from our sanctions and our embargoes for the last 60-some years. And it harms our ability to create a close relationship with a country 90 miles away over the next 20, 30, 40 years. It's hard for politicians to look past the next election. It's one of the weaknesses in our government. But we should also be thinking about what kind of relationship we want Cuba 15 years from now. And invading the country is not a way to make the odds of having a good relationship in the future strong.
9: I mean, you keep talking about this conflict, this tension between the United States and Cuba as something from another generation, like a holdover from the 60s and 70s, the Cold War. I mean, I feel like most Americans right now are not thinking about Venezuela nor Iran nor Cuba. They're thinking about their gas prices and interest rates. How should Americans be feeling about this intervention that we may soon be executing on this island?
4: Here's what I would say to some of those Americans. Imagine we could go two routes right now. Imagine we could start selling spare parts that Cuba desperately needs to keep their machines running. Imagine we could make an agreement with them that would allow them to begin importing America vehicles again, tariff-free. Imagine that you could take vacations to Cuba again, which are fairly inexpensive. Would you choose all of those things? Or would you choose sending more young people into harm's way 90 miles away from Florida, being even more of a pariah in the world than we already are? Because if you've been to Europe lately or Canada lately, you know that Americans are very unpopular right now. And just imagine what will happen if we take military action in Cuba. I think we should also talk about the morality of the situation. There are people who can't get kidney dialysis right now because the hospitals are running out of oil. There are people who can't get to work and therefore can't get paid because they can't put gas in their vehicles. These people are just 90 miles away from us. Are we really going to let this kind of pain and suffering continue through the hottest part of the year? And what will be the long-term harm, not only to them and to their health, but to their views toward the United States? We should not just be sitting by and watching this happen.
9: That was Cecile Shea. She's with the Chicago Council on Global Affairs. Early in the program, you heard from Patrick Ottman. He's with CNN. I'm Sean Ramisberg with Vox. Danielle Hewitt and Peter Balanon Rosen made our show today. Amin Al-Saadi edited. Gabriel Donatov was on Facts. David Tatasciore and Bridger Dunnigan were on the mix for Today Explained.

0: Jacksonville Today is investigative reporting that breaks news. Voter guides. 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
2: 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Rain and thunderstorms tomorrow, becoming really rainy by week's end. Highs in the low 90s Wednesday, low 80s Saturday and Sunday.
3: Courtney Collins in for Chris Boyd. Up next on Think, we dive into both the emerging science of sleep and also explore what we know about slumbering in ancient times.
4: Well, we actually slept on beds of grass and leaves, and once in a while, people set fire to their beds because of the bugs. So that's a bit different from nowadays.
3: We'll talk to a sleep scientist about what the past can teach us about a good night's rest and what myths we might be holding on to that cause more harm than good. From optimal sleeping temperatures to jet lag to nightmares, our conversation starts after a short break.

0: Sleep may seem like the most natural thing in all of our lives. We need it each and every day for the entirety of our time on Earth. At night, we're taught to draw the shades, tuck ourselves in for about 8 hours, and wake up in the morning refreshed. Simple, right? But for many of us, sleep is complicated, even agonizing. From KERA in Dallas, this is Think. I'm Courtney Collins, in for Chris Boyd. The internal monologue might sound like this. Am I getting enough sleep? What will tomorrow look like if I don't? How much do I really need? How do I teach my baby to sleep through the night? Why do I wake up at 3 a.m.? As a sleep scientist, psychologist, and recovering insomniac, Dr. Morijn Vandelaar is familiar with these questions. He decided to explore them through the lens of archaeological research and new science in his new book. It's called How to Sleep Like a Caveman: Ancient Wisdom for a Better Night's Rest. And he joins us now to talk about it. Morijn, welcome to Think.
1: Yeah, thanks for having me.
0: So before we dig into why you wrote this book and the fascinating research that fueled it, can you explain why good sleep is kind of subjective and not necessarily one size fits all?
1: Yeah, well, I think there are a lot of differences between people. So what you see is that some people need more sleep than other people. So in general, you see that people sleep for 7 hours per night, and there's a lot of variation in that. So you see people who need like 6 hours, people who need 8 hours. And there's also a lot of variation in how somebody sees the quality of his own sleep. So some people might experience a sleep problem when they're awake during the night for like half an hour or an hour, and other people won't even experience that as a sleep problem. So it's a very subjective complaint.
0: So what did you learn about ancient sleep? And I'm really curious how you settled on the modern hunter-gatherer group that helped you with this research.
1: Yeah. Well, what you see is it's very difficult to study sleep because it's a behavior. And to study behavior, you have to study live people. So what we know is that modern tribes, such as the Hadza in Tanzania, they still live in the same circumstances as we probably did like 10 to 100,000 years ago. And what you see is that these people, the Hadza tribe, they actually are awake a lot during the night. So on average, a person in the Hadza tribe is awake for 2.5 hours per night, which is quite a lot if you take the reference of the modern Western people. So, but what we see is that these people usually don't really, they're not really afraid about their sleep. They're not really worried about their sleep. And that's a very interesting finding, actually.
0: Yeah, I thought it was so interesting that this group doesn't even have language or a word or phrase for bad sleep, because it's just not, sleep problem is not really top of mind or even something that factors into how they live.
1: Yeah, true. They're either awake or asleep, and they don't really worry about that.
0: So tell me a little bit about the prehistoric bedroom. I thought that was such an interesting section of the book. How did we sleep in, you know, the days of prehistory?
1: Well, we actually slept on beds of grass and leaves, and once in a while, people set fire to their beds because of the bugs. So that's a bit different from nowadays. And what we also see is that probably people in the ancient times slept the same as the Hadza tribe do nowadays. So they sleep in groups of, 20 to 25 people. And what you see is that there's always somebody who's awake during the night. So always somebody who can sense danger and protect the others from danger.
0: So something interesting to me was, you know, we've all experienced at some time in our lives that sensation of falling and kind of jerking awake. And you have an interesting theory as to why that probably is.
1: Yeah, the phenomenon is called hypnic jerk. And an evolutionary theory on that is that before we went and slept on the ground, we were actually sleeping in trees. So we're tree inhabitants. And what they think is that the when you fall asleep and you get this hypnic jerk, you actually control whether you're still in a safe environment or might be falling out of the tree.
0: That's so fascinating. So as you kind of noted at the beginning of this conversation, we all have different sleep needs. We have different 24-hour rhythms. Why do you think that is? Why are some people kind of known to be early birds and others night owls? Why aren't we all just programmed to need the same amount of sleep and to be tired and awake at the same times of day?
1: Well, I think that's a very interesting question. I think the variation in how people sleep and what we call the chronotype. So are you an evening person or a morning person or something in between? that actually has saved us from a lot of predators, probably, because if you sleep in a tribe and some people go to bed very late and others are awake already very early in the morning, then you have a larger period of wake during the night, and people are awake and they can sense danger because we people aren't really fast. We don't have claws like predators do. So we're really dependent on each other. Mm-hmm. And now we sleep in bedrooms and in very safe environments, but that hasn't always been like that.
0: I was so interested at the early chapters of this book when we talked a little bit about animals and, you know, why we sleep. And there's, you know, different theories about maybe animals sleep at night because that's a hard time to find food. So why not conserve your energy and restore yourself? What did you learn when kind of looking into the why of sleep, especially when it comes to all living creatures?
1: Yeah, well, I think the main factor why we sleep is because of recovery. Mm-hmm. And what you see is that there are different processes in the body that are very important. Recovery processes that take place mainly, bodily recovery process, mainly during the deep sleep. It's like muscle growth. Your immune system gets a boost. So that's very important to really recover from the things you do during the day. So I think that's a very important one, but also memory functions. You see that sleep also has a very important function when it comes to cognitive abilities, memory, creativity. So it has a lot of functions.
0: So I just have to interject this kind of fun fact question is what I'll call it. But I couldn't believe the section when you talked about different animals that put parts of their brain to sleep at different times. You think it's called unihemispheric sleep, like dolphins?
1: Yeah, that's true.
0: Can you please explain that? Because I'm gonna just destroy it if I try to get my way through the science of it also. How does that work, and what animals participate in this? This is crazy.
1: Yeah, I think dolphins are a very good example. It's good to know that not every animal on Earth, we've studied the sleep of every animal. So there are actually not very many species of which we know how they sleep. But dolphins are very interesting because dolphins have to get air, so they have to stay awake while they are in the water. And they do that, so they sleep with one side of the brain and they're awake with the other side, which can make them alert and help them get air. But still, they're sleeping with the other side of the brain, so they can recover. And that's very fascinating. So I think I know that the dolphins are actually the only species who they've studied intensively when it comes to unihemispheric sleep.
0: That is wild. I couldn't get past that one. That's amazing. It's just incredible that species has developed a way to rest and recover while still getting the air they need to survive. It's just fascinating.
1: Yeah.
0: So talk to me a little bit about kind of jet lag. I thought it was really interesting that traveling east is actually harder on people than traveling west. Can you explain kind of some of the concepts behind why?
1: Yeah, it has to do with the biological clock. So the biological clock is a structure, a brain structure, that is very much dependent on light. So light actually gives a signal that you have to be awake. And when it gets dark, then melatonin is produced by the pineal gland and gives the biological clock the intention to sleep. So what we see is that if you travel to the east, you actually shorten your day. And that means that if it's maybe like 6 o'clock in the evening in the US of A and it's 12 o'clock at night, at another place, then, it might be more difficult in the east to fall asleep because it's still very early in the place where you came from. Mm-hmm. So actually you want to go to sleep, but it's too early. And that's why a biological clock actually says it's not time to sleep yet. And that makes it difficult for people to fall asleep when they travel to the east. For example, if you travel from the USA to Europe, then you might have this problem. And for us, it's the same if we travel to China or Eastern countries. So what you can do in that case is you can work with light and darkness. So really be in the darkness like 1 to 2 hours before you go to bed at the new place. And sometimes it can help to use melatonin, but always use that prescription by a physician. It's very important.
0: So tell me a little bit about, I mean, jet lag is not like a figment of the week. This is a thing that actually takes quite a bit of time. It takes quite a while to adjust if you've changed over several time zones. Can you explain kind of, this is not something that someone who's, you know, strong and active can just get over. It does take several days, depending on how far you've gone.
1: Yeah, and depending on which direction you're going. So if you go to the east, it usually takes 2 days per hour of time difference to adjust to the new time zone. If you travel to the west, it takes about 1 hour per time zone. So it might actually take a couple of days to weeks if you really want to be adjusted to the new time zone. Now, we don't always have the time to do that. So that's why sometimes melatonin and working with light and darkness can really help.
0: So we have a few minutes left before we take our first break. I want you to explain this concept of sleep pressure, which is kind of an important concept throughout the whole book, because it really helps explain, you know, why you don't feel tired sometimes when you're in bed, and maybe why you feel overtired when you're not even yet in bed. Can you explain what sleep pressure is and kind of how it functions with our biological rhythms?
1: Yeah, I think it's you have two main systems that really regulate your sleep. And the first one was the biological clock, which we've been talking about. The second one is sleep pressure indeed. And sleep pressure has to do with adenosine. And adenosine is a neuromodulator, so a substance in the brain, and that builds up when you're out of the bed and when you're active. So shorter bedtimes and being very active creates more adenosine in the brain. Now, if adenosine is higher, then this actually gives a really feeling of being sleepy. So it creates sleepiness, strong sleepiness. So you can imagine if you got out of the bed 6 o'clock in the morning and you go to bed at 2 o'clock at night the next night, then you're really, really sleepy. That sleepiness has to do with the buildup of adenosine. Mm-hmm. Now, what a lot of people do for example, with insomnia, they have longer bedtimes to try to get more sleep. It actually decreases the adenosine. So that leads to more sleep problems. And what you also sometimes see, if people are tired, then they actually do less. So they're less active. And it also creates less adenosine. So actually you're in a vicious circle of insomnia, less sleep pressure, more insomnia. I've seen that a lot of in practice and also in my research.
0: And that's such an interesting phenomenon, because I think, as you mentioned throughout the book, a lot of the people who suffer from insomnia, dread is really baked into the process, right? I mean, you think, okay, I'm overtired. I'm going to be overtired. I better go to bed on time. You get in bed, you're not ready to sleep. There's not enough sleep pressure. So you lay there and agonize about, you know, the fact that you can't yet sleep and that tomorrow's going to be a nightmare. I wonder what you learned kind of through your own experience with insomnia with regard to that kind of self-fulfilling prophecy of sleeplessness.
1: Well, I think I actually did the same thing. So I went to bed very early to get more sleep, and I was very focused on getting more sleep. And for me, the nights were terribly long. So I was awake a lot. And when I was awake, I was actually terrified of not sleeping. So you get this very exhausting night after which you have to function during the day. And so I really recognize that thing, what I see, the same thing as I saw in my patients. So actually what helped me also was to get shorter bedtimes and to be more active again. And that helped me to fix my problem in a couple of weeks after suffering from insomnia for 3 years. So I think that was a very, very effective method for me, just looking at my bedtimes and also changing my expectations around sleep, because there are so many expectations, like you have to sleep for 8 hours. Otherwise, you might die earlier, or you have all these things going around in the media and the social media, which actually does not contribute to a better night's rest.
0: We're speaking this hour with Dr. Marijn Bundelaar. He's a sleep scientist and psychologist. His new book is called How to Sleep Like a Caveman: Ancient Wisdom for a Better Night's Rest. We'll be back after a short break.

0: Texas voters decide who they want as their Republican nominee for the Senate, incumbent John Cornyn or Texas Attorney General Ken Paxton, who was endorsed by President Trump last week. The winner faces off against Democratic nominee James Tallarico in the fall. So who do Texans see as the future of the Republican Party? Hear the results on the next morning edition from NPR News.
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2: DHS is set to construct new border security measures around Big Bend National Park in Texas, despite public outcry from residents and environmental advocates. After waiving environmental protections and scoring billions in federal contracts, the Trump administration says it won't build a wall through the park itself. For the latest in our local spotlight series, what we know about construction in Big Bend, next time on 1A.
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4: Game over, guys. 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
8: You're listening to Think. I'm Courtney Collins in for Chris Boyd. We're speaking this hour with Dr. Marijn Vandelaar. His book is called How to Sleep Like a Caveman: Ancient Wisdom for a Better Night's Rest. So, Marijn, before we went to break, we were talking about insomnia and kind of some of the myths about sleep that are constantly perpetuated on the internet. It's really funny to me because I'm in my 40s, but I feel like sleep has become a very kind of hotly debated topic with a lot of internet experts weighing in. What are some of those myths that you hope to dispel through your kind of careful research in this book? I mean, you just mentioned the 8 hours. Everyone needs 8 hours. You're going to die young. You said that's not necessarily true. Some people don't need 8 hours. Some people need six.
9: Yeah, definitely. So what you see is that actually people who sleep for 5.5 hours die just as soon as people who sleep for 8 hours, which we see in longitudinal studies. There are a lot of different studies also looking at chronic disease that will actually show sleep duration of 5.5 or 6 hours actually poses the same risks as sleeping for 8. So I think that's a very important thing that I try to describe in my book. What you also see is that we in the Western society, we've really focused on not being awake during the night. I think that as a whole, I think a lot of people think that you have to sleep without any interruptions. But if you look at natural sleep and if you look at different cultures and different tribes, and you see that actually being awake during the night is very normal, but it depends on how you are awake during the night. And I think that, for example, people with insomnia, the thing is not, it's usually not a problem that they're awake during the night, but how they are awake during the night, and that this tension and that this fear actually creates more problems, and that just being awake for an hour or an hour and a half is actually quite normal. If you see the general population data actually describes that up to 20% of the time in bed being awake is actually quite normal. It's still very average. So that means if you're in the bed for 8 hours and you sleep for 6.5, that's actually quite average.
8: That's so interesting. So what do people do who wake during the night and are very stressed by it to make things worse for themselves? Are we talking about the people who are awake and agonizing over it and on their phones? I mean, I'm assuming there is a point where we make things worse for ourselves with wakefulness in the night.
9: Yeah. Yeah, we definitely do. I think one of the main things that is very important when you look at what not to do when you're awake during the night is not look at the alarm clock, not look at the time.
8: Right.
9: A lot of people tend to check the time. What's the time? How many hours do I have left? And what you see is that this actually worsens the problem. It usually takes up to 20 minutes more to fall back asleep again if you just watch the time. So I think it's very good to really put the alarm clock away and not look at the phone during the night.
8: So what is a good rule of okay, this is something I saw on the internet that was fascinating to me. This is clearly something that someone just decided to say, but it caught on. But I saw like a little video that said, if it takes you less than 5 minutes to fall asleep once you get in bed, or more than 20, that's bad. Mm-hmm. You need to aim for 5 to 20 minutes. And if it takes you, upwards of 20 or less than five, then something's wrong. Either you're overtired or you have a sleep disorder. And that really interested mm-hmm. me. Why? I mean, what do you think was the basis for that window? And what do you think? How do you weigh in on the optimal fall asleep window?
9: I think it's a bit of an exaggeration. I think that if you look at the average person, it takes the average person about 20 to 30 minutes to fall asleep. So that would be above that window of 5 to 20 minutes. So on average, people need about 20 to 30 minutes to fall asleep. And that's because the brain really has to shut down. And mm-hmm. as you need time to be awake or from sleep, it makes transition from sleep to wake. It's also the case for when you fall asleep. It just takes for most people 20 to 30 minutes. Now, there is some truth in if you fall asleep within 5 minutes, this might be a problem. It doesn't have to be a problem, but what we sometimes see is that people with sleep disorders like sleep apnea or narcolepsy or who really are depriving themselves from sleep actually fall asleep very quickly. And this might be a problem, but it doesn't have to be. Some people are just very good sleepers, fall asleep very fast. So that might be a problem, but it doesn't have to be.
8: So speaking of good sleep, because you just said some people are good sleepers, how would you describe good sleep? What does that mean?
9: I think good sleep has to do with your satisfaction about your sleep. So it's also very subjective. As I said, I've seen patients who were awake for an hour during the night and said, I really have very terrible insomnia, and other people said, well, I'm awake for 1 hour and just feel fine. And so I think it really depends on how you feel during the day, but also how your experience of your night is. And I tend to not only look at sleep, but really look at night's rest. So how is somebody capable of really getting that night's rest? And sometimes that means being awake, but being awake quietly without any tension. So I think that's also just like sleep duration. Sleep quality is a very, very broad concept, and it really depends on your own subjective view. There is one thing. You also have objective sleep quality, which is a sleep quality that is measured. Sometimes we see that people with sleep disorders like sleep apnea, in which there are problems with breathing during the night, mm-hmm. they don't really sense a sleep problem, but they have the consequences during the day. And in this case, there might be an objective sleep problem. And that's usually they can see that because they're very sleepy during the day. So sleepiness during the day is a very important one and might be a red flag for another sleep disorder.
8: So let's talk a little bit about napping. Napping can be beneficial, but it's very interesting to me, some of what the book revealed about maybe the duration you should aim for or where you should nap. Mm-hmm. So what should we know about napping? And again, none of this research really said, here's the rule, follow it.
9: No.
8: It really is person by person. And it depends on kind of how you live your life and how you feel.
9: Yeah, definitely. So what we see is that there are two groups. If you look at napping, one group is the people who are good sleepers. If you're a good sleeper, you're a subjective, good sleeper, and you do a nap during the day, then this might increase your alertness. It might help you in problem solving. But if you're a bad sleeper, so if you're suffering from insomnia, then we usually say don't sleep during the day because this might decrease your sleep pressure, so decrease your adenosine. So those are two groups that are very important to mention. Now, there is some research done in athletes, and what we see is that athletes who are good sleepers actually might benefit from doing a nap during the day because they're better at their sports they're doing. So that's a very important one. And also, if you have been depriving yourself from sleep the last night, and you do a longer nap, like 1.5 hours, then you might compensate a little bit for that short night.
8: And then I did not realize this was going to be in the book, but there is some research to show that it might be better to nap outside your bed, like to find a comfy chair in the living room and keep your bed mm-hmm. for nighttime sleep. Why is that?
9: Yeah, I think it has to do with habits. Mm-hmm. I think we're very used to habits during the day, and I think that it's very important to keep your night sleep at a certain place and not nap in your bed, because then you might learn associations that you don't want to. So I think it's very good to have like a napping chair or something and keep the bed for the nighttime sleep.
8: So you mentioned problem solving when we were talking about how naps might be beneficial for good sleepers, for problem solving. I have this really funny, distinct memory of being about 11 or 12 years old. And my grandfather took a nap, and when he woke up, he had figured out how to cover my textbooks for school with brown paper. He couldn't remember how to get the brown paper cover on without tearing it. And then he slept. And when he woke up, he realized he could bend the two covers of the book backwards so they could slide in, which I don't know why that's always struck me as hilarious. He was a really well-rested guy, probably in his early 80s at the time. But it came to him. What was going on? How did he solve that problem after a nap? What does your brain do in sleep that's beneficial for creativity and problem solving?
9: Well, sometimes what happens is when you're in a light sleep and you're the first phases of sleep, you actually replay things that you have seen before, and this might help your brain to actually solve these puzzles, especially during the first phase of sleep. So that during the first phase of sleep, like the light sleep, what you see is that sometimes people are actually better able at solving mazes or puzzles if they had this like dreamlike sensation during these light sleep phases. So this might be the case in your grandfather, actually.
8: That's so funny. Let's talk about the sleep phases. Can you kind of break down the different phases of sleep we get throughout the night and kind of which ones are the most important for rest?
9: Yeah. So if you're awake and you fall asleep, then first you go to non-REM 1, which is called non-REM because there are not any rapid eye movements, what we see in REM sleep. So you go to non-REM 1, then non-REM 2, which are both very light sleep phases. And they're actually, as I said, they can make you a little bit more alert after sleeping. They're also, during these phases, you are still able to react better to environmental circumstances, so stimuli. Then what you see is you go to the deep sleep, the non-REM 3. And the non-REM 3 is very important for the physical recovery, as I said, the immune system, but also for the basic functions of memory. And then you actually go up the stairs again by going to non-REM 2, non-REM 1, and then you have your first REM phase. Now, REM sleep is usually called dream sleep. But we actually dream during the whole of the night. So we also dream during the deep sleep and the light sleep. But we can remember our dreams best when we are awakened from the REM sleep. And there is actually more a story-like dream if we dream during our REM sleep. Now, REM sleep is very important for emotional recovery, emotional memory. And we also think that it has a very important place in being creative and thinking out of the box. So as I said, in the first part of sleep, it's more like puzzle solving, problem solving. But during REM sleep, what people think actually is that REM sleep contributes to solving more difficult and emotional puzzles. So life's questions, but also things that really like social things that have to do with social situations. So that all happens during the REM sleep. So that's like a first cycle. And then this cycle repeats for 3 times usually during the night. And then the last 2 cycles, you don't have any deep sleep anymore. So you just go through non-REM 1, non-REM 2, then back to REM, non-REM 1, non-REM 2. And then usually people wake up after 4 to 5 sleep cycles.
8: Fascinating. So what is your brain doing when you're dreaming? I mean, it's kind of like, I mean, you can't dream something that you've never seen, right? Isn't there some interesting research to show that dreams are basically your brain just grabbing at things it's seen or heard or remembered?
9: Yeah. They're basically mostly they're memories, and it's actually very interesting because I'm writing a book right now about dreams. So because I, as a sleep scientist, you know something about dreams, but Mostly we treat nightmares or we know something about dreams, but really going into deep into that research of dream was actually very fascinating. What I found was that Eric Howell, who's a neuroscientist, he did research on artificial intelligence. And what he found was that actually when artificial intelligence systems start dreaming, so if you give them bizarre data, then they actually are get more intelligent. So dreaming is sometimes bizarre, and you have all these events during a dream and sometimes bizarre combinations of things and people, and that actually makes our brain probably more flexible when we are confronted with a new situation.
8: You're listening to Think. I'm Courtney Collins in for Chris Boyd. Our guest this hour is Marijn Vandelaar, sleep scientist and psychologist. His book is called How to Sleep Like a Caveman, Ancient Wisdom for a Better Night's Rest. You're listening to Think. I'm Courtney Collins in for Chris Boyd. That's fascinating. So dreams can be useful for kind of emotional regulation and understanding. Yep. That's so interesting. And we're doing it all ourselves. That's so fascinating.
9: Yeah, we are. And therapy is also therapy because it's like in EMDR, it's like eye movement desensitization reprocessing therapy, because during dreaming, you're actually using your eyes and everything that happens during a dream, you actually reprocess your emotions.
8: Yeah, I was going to say, because with EMDR, the idea is that you are actually processing unprocessed things a lot of the time, like a trauma or something that is causing you distress. So I guess you're doing the same thing with or without the guidance of a therapist while you sleep.
9: Yeah, during dreaming. Yeah, definitely.
8: So interesting. So talk to me a little bit about sleep affecting your mood or your emotions.

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1: Used for logical reasoning, controlling your thoughts. And what we see is that during the night, this part is actually shut down a bit. And I don't know if you recognize this, but if you're awake during the night and you have a problem, might be the slightest problem, this problem gets huge.
2: Mm-hmm.
1: And this probably has to do with the fact that your brain is less able to control the situation and you tend to ruminate more. So you tend to think in circles, and that actually creates more stress during the night if you're confronted with a problem. So that's the mind after midnight hypothesis. And it also explains why some people have more terrifying thoughts during the night and why the night is sometimes so dark for some people.
2: And that probably gives a lot of credence to the concept of sleeping on something and maybe not making a crucial decision at 1 a.m. and maybe thinking about it the next day when the light's streaming in instead.
1: Yeah, definitely. And if you look at insomnia, for example, it's also very interesting because I was just talking about REM sleep, and REM sleep is very important for emotional regulation. But the problem in people with insomnia is not that they have less deep sleep usually, but they have fragmented REM sleep. And this fragmented REM sleep actually gives more emotional problems. And what you see is that people with insomnia actually have a 4 times higher risk of developing a depression. Hmm. And we think that there's a relationship there.
2: Also, you spoke a little bit of in the book about how depression or anxiety can also cause sleeplessness. So it's hard to say sometimes whether the sleeplessness is causing the depression or the depression could be causing the sleeplessness. How do you tease those things apart? That must be so difficult to find where the starting point is.
1: Yeah, and sometimes, that's a very interesting question. And I think that's a question that has been keeping a lot of scientists and therapists busy the past decades. And what you see is that we now know that actually the starting point is not really that interesting. We know that if there's somebody who has a depression and simultaneously also an insomnia, then it's very important to treat both. So what happened in the past, if somebody with a depression went to a psychiatrist or a psychologist, then they treated the depression and then maybe they looked at the sleep, but it was not that important. And what we now see is that if you treat both, you actually have better treatment results also when you look at the depression.
2: Interesting. So this is not fixed. People shouldn't say this is just what I'm stuck with. There can be improvements made across the board.
1: Yeah. Yeah.
2: We're speaking this hour with Dr. Marijn Vandelaar. He's a sleep scientist and psychologist, also dealt with insomnia of his own. His book is called How to Sleep Like a Caveman: Ancient Wisdom for a Better Night's Rest. We'll be back in just a couple of minutes.
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10: 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Local history spotlights. And a daily piece of uplifting news. We call it the

0: You're listening to Think. I'm Courtney Collins in for Chris Boyd. We're speaking with Dr. Marijn Vandelaar. His book is called How to Sleep Like a Caveman, Ancient Wisdom for a Better Night's Rest. So earlier we talked a little bit about the studied health benefits of good sleep. Can we go a little deeper on some of that? I couldn't believe that bad sleep or not enough sleep could lead to lower muscle mass. That was wild.
1: Yeah. And I think that especially for people who really deprive themselves from sleep. So if your sleep need is about 6.5 or 7 hours and you're in the bed every night for 4 hours, then this really has a negative effect on your metabolism, on your muscle mass. It has very negative effect on your bodily functioning. And a lot of people don't know that. So I think that if you look at sleep problems, there are two main groups. The first one is the insomnia. We've been talking about that. But also there is a big group who's really depriving themselves from sleep. And then you have a lot of physical problems that come with that.
0: What are some of the other physical problems of sleep that, you know, associated with sleep deprivation?
1: Well, what you see is that people tend to get more sleepy. So there's a lot of sleepiness during the day. And this can result in accidents, so like car accidents or accidents when using machines. What you also see is that blood sugar levels can show problems. What you see is that it can have a negative effect on cardiovascular health. So yeah, it's a wide range of problems. So it's very important to sleep enough, give yourself enough time to sleep. That's very important.
0: So talk to me about kind of the prevalence of insomnia. It's pretty common based on what you found in the book that at least people report being an insomniac, 20% of the time, or 20% of people say they are, and then up to 10% are chronic insomniacs. What does that say to you as someone who's kind of taken a special interest in the insomnia part of sleep science? Why are so many people struggling?
1: Well, I think it's a lot of people are struggling, and we see that there is actually an increase, especially in the younger people. We see that the American Academy of Sleep Medicine actually did a research in 2024, which they found that about 56% of the younger people between 18 and 24 actually worry a lot about their sleep, and this worry actually influences their sleep in a negative way, while this is the case for 20% of the people above 65. So there's a big increase in a lot of younger people who are really worried about the sleep. And I think that this increase of sleep problems, of insomnia, actually has to do with extreme expectations around sleep. So what you see is that these 8 hours are promoted a lot. You see a lot of social media posts on what somebody should do to fall asleep within 5 minutes. And there's a lot of pressure on people to sleep perfectly. And I think this actually works against us.
0: I was interested in the concept of mental hyperactivity. You're like racing thoughts or even positive stress. Like I think about a kid who can't go to sleep because the next day is Christmas or their birthday or they have a really fun trip. I love that expression, journey proud, where you're restless because you're excited about a future trip. Mm-hmm. That was so interesting. I did some really fun deep diving on some of the reasons you might be positively unable to sleep. But mental hyperactivity is a real problem for some people. They just can't shut their brains off when it's time to go to bed.
1: And what we see is that a lot of people actually advise them then not to use their mobile phone and not to be too active in the evening. And I think that it's very important to really look at the person, because some people actually might benefit from using their phone just before going to sleep. And that this actually gives a little bit of distraction from your own thoughts. Mm-hmm. So when I treated people with insomnia, sometimes these people said, well, actually, I fall asleep best with my phone. So I said, well, then keep on using it. As long as it's giving you like a sense of rest, and if you get sleepy while using it, depends on what you're using it for. If you're using it for work mail or for social interactions, this might be too activating. But if you're just scrolling along or just watching a series, or this might actually, for some people, benefit their sleep.
0: Yeah, that was so interesting to me, too, the concept of active versus passive screen use. I know I have an 11-year-old who really struggles to fall asleep at night. When we had a perfect routine, you know, with quiet and the sound machine and songs and no screens, it was like an hour and a half bedtime nightmare. And then all of a sudden, I figured out that he liked this really silly cartoon on YouTube, but he would put it on his little mini iPad, but then turn away from it, so he would just kind of listen to it, and he would fall asleep in 5 minutes. So, like, you know, you got to do what works for you. But there's a big difference between listening to a TV show and not even looking at the screen and then playing like a very high stakes video game with your friends, right? I mean, can you talk to me about active screens versus passive screens?
1: Yeah. I think it really depends on what you're doing on the screen. So I think that doing computer games and really being like doing very intense things actually stimulates the brain to be more awake. And it's the same as like working out within an hour to one and a half before going to bed. Also, it's very stimulating, so that gets the adrenaline high, and you have to there's a bigger difference between sleep and wake at that point. So I think it's very important to really look at what works for you.
0: Let's talk a little bit about some of just, I want to go through some of the common things people argue about when it comes to sleep. So we just talked about screens, and I think it was really interesting that you said there are different ways to use screens and it's different for everyone. What do you think about snoozing your alarm clock in the morning?
1: Snoozing. I know a lot of people really like that. Well, actually, what you do when you snooze is you wake yourself up, then you fall asleep again, you wake yourself up, fall asleep again. And what happens is you have very fragmented sleep at the end of the night. And there might also be another thing happening, because sleep inertia is actually a feeling you have when you wake up during the night or when you wake up in the early morning. And it's like a feeling of sleepiness, and it actually helps us to fall asleep again. And what might be the case is if you're waking yourself up every morning several times because you're snoozing, the sleep inertia actually gets stronger because your body wants to fight going back to sleep again. And as you wake yourself up more and more and more in the morning by snoozing, you actually get this counterproductive thing that you might get more sleepy because of snoozing, actually. So I think it's usually a bad thing to do, to snooze.
0: Okay, what are some of the ideal circumstances? Like, what should your house feel like? Talk to me about, like, light and temperature, and what works for people to promote sleep.
1: Yeah, I think if you look at light, it's very important to really look at how much light you get in the morning and in the early afternoon, and then compare it to how much light you get in the evening. So I think if you work with light, this already starts in the morning. It's very good to have a lot of light, preferably light outside light, because it's much stronger than light if you're in an office or in a room. For example, if you go outside and it's a sunny day, it might be between 10,000 and 100,000 lux. And in a room, if it's poorly lit, might be like 100 lux. So that's a big difference. And if you get a lot of light in the morning, then you actually get less light sensitive in the evening. So that's very important, because if you're in the office all day long and you're not going outside, then you might be bothered by some lights around you in the evening. But if you're outside during the day, then this might not even have an effect on your sleep.
0: Interesting.
1: So early morning light is very important, light in the early afternoon. And then when you are at home at night, try to dim the lights. You don't have to use orange glasses or anything like that. I mean, we're more sensitive to blue light when it comes to being awake. But if the light is very dim, then actually the color of the light is not really, doesn't really matter anymore.
0: That's interesting. I've noticed whenever my mother-in-law babysits, she always turns off a bunch of the main lights as the evening wears on. And that seems silly that I hadn't thought of it myself, but it clearly promotes a completely different atmosphere than when you have every overhead light blaring at 11 p.m.
1: Yeah, it definitely does. And it also is congruent with what we see in the Hausa tribe. So what we see is that in there, they don't really have electric lights, so they only have the light of the campfire. And that's like a warm, dim light if you compare it to daytime lights. So if you look at the temperature, that's also very important, because a lot of people tend to prefer a warm temperature, warm ambient temperature in the evening. And when you look at nature, you actually see a temperature drop in the evening. So for sleep, it's better to really have a bit of a temperature drop in the evening. although a lot of people complain when they have cold feet or cold hands, they can't sleep. And this has to do with vasoconstriction. So actually your veins get tight, so you can't really remove the warmth from your body. So you have to have a body temperature drop. But if you have cold feet and cold hands, this actually works against it. So sometimes it isn't really sexy, but you can use bed socks to really get the temperature of your feet up.
0: What about the hot shower? I thought that was interesting. So if you pop out of a hot shower before bed, that actually is good for temperature drop, right?
1: Mm-hmm. Well, it depends on when you take the hot shower, because if your body temperature, if your skin temperature is too high, then this might actually work negatively on your sleep. So what I sometimes say is it's good to have a warm shower or a hot shower or a hot bath before going to bed, but try to plan that like 1.5 to 2 hours before going to bed instead of just before you go to bed, because then your body temperature actually is too high.
0: What about bed sharing? Like, let's talk about, I mean, sex, does that have a positive influence on sleep when you have sex with a partner or by yourself?
1: Yeah, it does. What we see is that sex actually, and especially orgasms, have a very positive effect on sleep. And this is also might be the reason why actually in heterosexual couples, you see that men fall asleep better usually after sex than women, because we see that there's still an orgasm gap between men and women in general, which makes men fall asleep quicker after sex in general than women.
0: What about just sharing the bed in general? I mean, do people sleep better alone or do they sleep better with a partner?
1: It depends. What we see is that subjectively people say that they sleep better if they sleep with a partner. But if we measure sleep and you look at objective sleep, then you actually see a difference in there. So you sometimes see that people actually sleep worse when sleeping with a partner, but their subjective experience is better.
0: Okay, makes sense. It at least feels cozy. Yeah. For some reason, it just absolutely cracked me up that there is a difference. If your pet's in the room with you, there's a difference between cats and dogs. We don't do as well with cats in our bed or our bedroom as we do with dogs, because they're wild at night.
1: Yeah, that's true. And especially cats. Yeah, cats. What you see is that cats are actually nocturnal creatures, so they tend to be very active during the night, and that can really disrupt your sleep. For dogs, actually, it doesn't really matter. So if you have a dog in the bedroom, but it's not in the bed, that's a very important one. If it's next to the bed, then this does not really have a negative effect on your sleep.
0: I'm just curious. You did so much like exquisite research, you know, looking through that archaeological lens, but also studying new science. And what surprised you most when you were putting all this together? Is there anything that you expected to have a certain outcome from the research or from history, and then but you didn't?
1: Yeah, well, when I started looking at the Hatha tribe, which is actually the base for my book, I expected them not to be in the bed for such a long time. So it really excited me just to see that they actually were in the bed for 9.5 hours.
0: Oh, wow.
1: And were awake for 2.5 hours and still did not report a sleep problem. I thought, well, that there's something there. I really have to do something with that, because it's so important if you look at our modern sleep that we have these strange ideas about how sleep should be, and they're just not bothered.
0: You're listening to Think. I'm Courtney Collins in for Chris Boyd. Our guest this hour is Marijn Vandelaar, sleep scientist and psychologist. His book is called How to Sleep Like a Caveman, Ancient Wisdom for a Better Night's Rest. You're listening to Think. I'm Courtney Collins in for Chris Boyd. What would be kind of, there's a lot of interest in this topic right now, I think, especially with social media kind of at your fingertips to give you advice. If there's someone who's either struggling with not getting enough good sleep or you know, just with feelings that their insomnia is causing them problems, what is kind of the big takeaway you want to leave with folks who read this book when it comes to sleep? I mean, do we have more control than we think? Are things not quite as bad as we think they are?
1: I think it's very important to lower your expectations when it comes to sleep, but also know how sleep works. So if you know that this adenosine is needed to sleep better, to be less awake restlessly during the night, then you might look differently at sleep itself and also do different things. For example, by laying in the bed for a shorter time instead of being in the bed for a longer time. So I think there are a lot of practical things in the book that might really help you overcome your insomnia. And as I said, when writing this book, I thought I should have known this when I was suffering from insomnia, because I did not really know how to fix my problem until I met this colleague who said, you have to try the sleep restriction method and be in the bed for a shorter time. And she explained me about that you don't really need 8 hours and that really gave me a lot of rest. And I think sleep is all about letting go. And these things all help to let go instead of buying all these supplements and expensive mattresses. It has to do with a different thing.
0: My guest is Aros Marijn van der Laar, sleep scientist and psychologist. His new book is called How to Sleep Like a Caveman, Ancient Wisdom for a Better Night's Rest. Marijn, thank you so much for your time. What a great conversation.
1: Thanks. Thanks a lot.
0: 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Once again, I'm Courtney Collins in for Chris Boyd. Thanks so much for listening and have a great day.
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0: Good morning and welcome to First Coast Connect. I'm Ann Schindler. Today, throwing shade on Florida sunshine laws. We'll tell you about a secret directive from federal law enforcement officials blocking access to records regarding ICE activity and arrests. Then, a campaign to end violence against women through collective giving. A matching fundraising effort offers a major boost for local advocacy groups. And from Jill Scott to Mary J., Groove Coalition performs classic soul and R&B at the upcoming Amplified Avondale event. 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Stick around. We'll be back right after the news.
1: Live from NPR News in Washington, I'm Ryland Barton. Federal judges are temporarily blocking Alabama's new congressional map, which was designed to benefit Republicans in the midterm elections. Troy Public Radio's Joey Hudson reports.
2: The three-judge panel issued a preliminary injunction preventing the state from switching maps. This comes as several southern states consider new voting districts after a Supreme Court ruling on April 29th. Which struck down Louisiana's congressional map, creating a second majority black district as a, quote, unconstitutional racial gerrymander. Alabama Attorney General Steve Marshall has praised the Supreme Court ruling.
3: My job in this office was to put the legislature in the best possible legal position to draw a congressional map that favors Republicans 7-0.
2: Similar redistricting efforts in other Republican-led states have also faced legal challenges. For NPR News, I'm Joey Hudson in Troy, Alabama.
1: The Trump administration is proposing a new government-wide non-disclosure agreement for federal employees. NPR's Andrea Hsu reports the administration says media leaks have put federal agents and military members in danger.
4: In its proposed rule, the Office of Personnel Management says recent leaks about immigration enforcement and the U.S. raid on Venezuela underscore the need for NDAs. But the proposal also appears aimed at stopping leaks related to policy and personnel matters more generally. Already, federal workers are required to safeguard confidential and proprietary government information. Now the administration is defining that broadly to include information about internal agency operations and deliberative material that is not publicly available. According to the proposal,